who intentionally plot the worst Broadway musical ever made, intentionally, so they can guarantee a short run and pocket all of the investors' funding. Yeah? Found an audience the following spring. It went on to become a cult classic, win the Oscar for Best Original Screenplay, and enjoy a second life in a 2001 stage musical version that set a then record for Tony wins and lifted Mr. Brooks into the select category of entertainers who have won the Emmy, Grammy, Oscar, and Tony Awards. Here's his quote. "I have a feeling of pride when I say I was the only one doing Hitler jokes," Mr. Brooks recalled in Judd Apatow and Michael Bonfiglio's HBO documentary, Mel Brooks, the 99-year-old man. Wilder was the one who had the idea for Young Frankenstein. Oh, I loved that movie. 1974, which he co-wrote, completing Mr. Brooks' miracle a few months after Blazing Saddles. This parody of 1930s monster movies starring Wilder in the title role plus Terry Garr and Marty Feldman used black and white photography and even original props from the 1931's Frankenstein to produce a lovingly detailed recreation of the monster movie era that made the comedy that much more effective. The script gets funnier as it goes, leading to the hilarious scene in which the monster, Peter Boyle, who can't speak, has a painful encounter with a lonely man, Gene Hackman, who can't see. The climactic proof of the monster's sophistication, a top hat and tails rendition of Putting on the Ritz, that Wilder insisted stay in the story when Mr. Brooks wanted to cut it, remains a classic. Along with Blazing Saddles, Mr. Brooks' other R-rated feature was History of the World Part 1, 1981. A full-length movie built on the TV sketch comedy model, but with a few raunchy twists. Mr. Brooks' anthology yielded not only a legendary dirty joke about eunuchs, the director himself was a Louis XVI, hence It's Good to Be King, who shoots peasants as though they were pheasants, and a dance number about the Inquisition. It's better to lose your skull cap than your skull. But also an all-too-brief glimpse of the Führer as a figure skater. I thought it went too far, film critic David Denby noted in the documentary, adding that though he panned the film initially, he came to regard it as brilliant. Dismissed at the time and forgotten by most, Life Stinks, and I don't think I've ever seen that one, 1991, is nevertheless an overlooked gem. For the only time in his career, Mr. Brooks ventured into the territory of Preston Sturges and Frank Capra for this feel-good fable about a heartless rich man played by the director who accepts a bet to live like a homeless person in Los Angeles slum for a month, only to discover eccentric new friends, a girlfriend, Leslie Ann Warren, and his own soul. The film didn't draw much of an audience. Mr. Brooks acknowledged the title was a disaster, but its sweetness and humanity shine. Mr. Brooks' last successful spoof was Spaceballs, 1987, and I didn't care for it. His heavy reliance on broad gags was starting to get stale, but uneven as it is, his Star Wars send-up starring a Han Solo-like fighter pilot named Lone Star, that's Bill Pullman, his loyal half-man, half-dog, Barf, that's John Candy, and a spoiled princess, Daphne Zuniga, who mutters room service when stranded in the desert, all menaced by a tiny terror called the Dark Helmet, that's Rick Moranis. It has a lot of spirited gags. Only Mr. Brooks, as the Yoda-like wise man Yogurt, can make an immortal catchphrase out of the words, "May the Schwartz be with you." Oh, my. I haven't done much flying lately. We did a couple years ago. We did one of those things where it's a package deal with a casino down at the Gulf of America.
And it was all right, you know. But I saw this article under Travel and Leisure titled Mermaid. That's in quotes, is an unofficial code word flight attendants use. Here's what it means. Okay. And under that, the subheading is a new report reveals unofficial airline slang. Oh, this is going to be good. From seat sharing passengers to onboard medical alerts. There's an entirely different language in the skies. The Federal Aviation Administration, FAA, has a robust list of acronyms and abbreviations that those in the field should be familiar with. And pilots communicate with each other and with the air traffic control using the NATO, North Atlantic Treaty Organization, phonetic alphabet. For example, a pilot will say something like Delta Alpha November 2345 Tango at Gate Bravo 12 instead of DAN 2345T. This helps ensure clear communication and eliminates any misunderstandings over the radio. But according to a report called Wander, a luxury vacation rental company that shared with Travel and Leisure via email, there are also several unofficial phrases and code words that may be used on the air. The next time you're on a plane and you hear a member of the air crew say mermaid, it's probably not a reference to the folklore creature with the body of a human and the tail of a fish. Quote, from my understanding, this is a slang term among the flight crew or flight attendants to describe passengers who take up more space during the flight in their seat or are kind of man-spreading, says Colin Jones, a pilot and founder and CEO of the Amalfi Jets, a private aviation company. He also confirms it's not an official FAA term. That's mermaid. Mermaid. That describes passengers who take up more space during their flight in their seats or their manspreading. Okay. Forbes describes mermaid as a passive-aggressive nickname for a passenger who spreads themselves out over several seats to stop other passengers from sitting in their row, adding that it's particularly common on emptier flights where there are more spare seats to be claimed. No, it's not an emergency, but you also don't want to be the mermaid yourself. If heard, it is not something to worry about, but maybe check how much space you're taking up and if you're encroaching in someone else's seat space, Jones says. Recently reported a few other code words and slang terms pilots and flight crew may employ while on the job. Angel and code 300 are used by some airlines and aviation companies to communicate that there's a medical emergency on board. That's Angel or code 300. As Jason Martinelli, the director of operation at Cirrus Aviation Services, said, these words can signal to the crew that a passenger is incapacitated, unresponsive, or in serious distress. That's Angel code 3. Okay. So we had mermaid, and that means somebody who's spreading out all over seats, hogging more than one seat. And Angel code 300 is somebody who's incapacitated, unresponsive, or in serious distress. Additionally, Wander reports that you may hear code yellow or pan, both of which indicate there's been a medical incident during the flight. Okay, so there you go. Pan, that's medical incident. Angel, or code 300, that's incapacitated. Yeah. And, of course, mermaid, big fat person. splared out all over a couple of seats. Moving onward. It's interesting as I'm going along here, I spot the articles that I want to talk about, usually it's through a title. And two of them hit me at once. One of them is the new rules of sunscreen. And that's because I burn just by stepping outside for a second. And my wife is from down on the panhandle of Florida. And when we go down there, I always get
overdo it with sun. But I, even if I use sunscreen, the SPF 100 or something, and I still get burned. That's a good one. And homeowners are replacing bathtubs with this trend. And here's why. That's another one, because I just finished spending $11,000 on a bathroom, switching over from tub to shower. Man, oh man. Okay, how about the big spender thing? Owners are ditching bathtubs and opting for this instead. Here we go. Bathroom renovations that ditch the bathtub used to be a no-go. Think of resale value. But the latest trend report from the National Kitchen and Bath Association finds that more homeowners are willing to swap out of a tub for a splurge-worthy shower and make other design choices that are purely for their own enjoyment. What does that mean? Well, a focus on easy-to-clean yet stylish choices that'll make the bathroom your own private getaway. If you're planning a bathroom upgrade, whether big or small, here's what you might want to consider adding to your plans. Number one, tubs are being traded in for luxury showers. And that's exactly what I did. Consider our minds blown, as ditching the bathtub was always considered a non-starter. Consider that little kid bath time. Oh. But the NKBA says that people are more concerned with what they love now than what a potential future home buyer might enjoy. But they're not just adding in a simple shower stall. Think built-in benches, shaving ledges, multiple shower heads. No, I don't have that. A steam shower, not that either. Or aromatherapy add-ins and controls that let you adjust the water pressure as well as the temperature. Number two, biophilic design is front and center. What does that mean? Natural materials and earthy hues are hot everywhere in the house. Just take a look at the real sample home right there. Okay, just above that. There's a picture of a thing that looks like a cup, almost like a sauce dish, you know, on the table. It's no surprise that people want to bring touches of nature into a spot where they relax and unwind. That means showcasing plants, natural light, even water features in the bathroom. And if you want an on-trend earth tone palette, try one of these natural shades, sage, olive green, tan, or robin's egg blue. Well, I can't see that, so it doesn't matter to me. Spa-like amenities are here to stay. That's adding spa-like details isn't exactly a new trend, but it also isn't going anywhere either. Choosing elements that make the bathroom a relaxing retreat, such as heating towel racks, refreshment stations, or even saunas, helps your bathroom feel like a little getaway. And number four is easy clean design choices cut down on chore times. Yeah, that's pretty cool. Elaborate tile work is lovely, but all those grout lines need scrubbing and sealing on a regular basis. Yes, and that is my wife is, that was the first thing that made my wife start to talk me into this thing. And she's right, of course. Homeowners are choosing large format tiles or large panels of material. Yeah, we did that. And marble, I think, is what we got, yeah, to help minimize grout and make cleanup a breeze. And matte finishes on faucets and other fixtures help hide stains and spots, too. Finally, five is accessibility tools are being added, but stylishly. Grab bars, benches, oh gosh, we got some neat stuff. Slip-resistant tile, yep. And curbless entry showers. Now that's different. We didn't do that. Can be helpful for everyone, as anyone who's had surgery or an injury can attest. Yes. And while in the past these accessibility features have been a little less than aesthetic, these newer chicer, I guess it is, options are seamlessly integrated into the room design. There are more. Sustainable design helps people save money. Choosing sustainable features such as ambient heated floors,
water-efficient shower heads and fixtures are eco-friendly materials is more than just a choice to benefit the planet. Homeowners are choosing many of these sustainable details because they can benefit their bottom line as well as saving on utility bills. So that's about it. Okay, let's go back to the other one, the new rules of sunscreen. Here's the latest on sun protection heading into the July 4th weekend. Too late. We already did it. But this was written July 3rd, so it's not too bad, and I guess it's still summertime, right? So this will still count, and I'll still have to use this when I go down to Florida or Alabama, probably Alabama this time. That's where she was born in Alabama and raised on the Florida panhandle. Just when you thought you had sunscreen figured out, the Food and Drug Administration approved a new ingredient for use later this summer. This adds another layer to the many different kinds available, from the beauty brands that are infusing their makeup and moisturizers with SPF, to the environmentally conscious mineral sunscreen, the stuff that makes people's face white. Heading into the height of summer, here's everything you need to know about the latest sunscreen developments. What is this new FDA-approved ingredient? It's called Bemotrizinol. It's spelled B-E-M-O-T-R-I-Z. That's Bemotriz-I-N-O-L. Bemotrizinol. Okay. Or B-E-M-T. That's easier. It's the first new ingredient approved by the FDA since the late 1990s. Consumers in other countries love it because it's longer lasting, provides robust sun protection, and doesn't feel greasy or leave white residue. Oh, my gosh. I hate that greasy feeling. I really, really do. This would be terrific. Dermatologists say the decision's long overdue. Bemotrizinol, there it is, has been widely used for decades in Asia and in Europe. It provides broader spectrum protection than other ingredients, shielding skin from both UVA rays, which penetrate deep into the skin, causing premature aging, and UVB rays, which cause sunburn. Current chemical products on the market use a mix of ingredients to achieve broad-spectrum coverage, but the formulations have weaknesses and require frequent reapplication. When can I buy it? Companies can start using the new ingredient in their products on August 9th, okay? Kenvue, K-E-N-V-U-E, that's Neutrogena's parent company, has confirmed that it is planning to add Bemotrizinol, into its collection, but didn't say when exactly. CVS Health said it is having conversations with its store brand sunscreen supplier about using the ingredient. Now, it might take a while to see the product on drugstore shelves. To get new products to shelves very quickly, it really depends on the company, Bank of America analyst Anna Lazul said. Innovation on some of these products can take a year. Now, does my SPF moisturizer or foundation work as a sunscreen? Well, given the increasing awareness of the risks of sun damage, SPF has found its way into plenty of cosmetic products. Moisturizers, foundations, concealers, powders, lip balms have increasingly been marketed with additional sun protection in the past couple of years. In stores like Ulta and Sephora, twice as many tinted moisturizers and foundations with SPF launched in the first 5 months of this year compared with the same period last year, data provider Circana found. While extra SPF is helpful, it's important not to treat most beauty products as one-and-done sun protection, experts say. For many foundations and powders, you would need several more layers than you normally would use to achieve the advertised SPF protection, Mount Sinai dermatologist Dr. Helen He said. If you're heading outside, dermatologists recommend applying sunscreen in addition to SPF cosmetics. Now, this is my tough part. My wife hates using the high SPF numbers, and I can't get them high enough. The numbers on a sunscreen's SPF label can be a bit misleading. At SPF 30,
A sunscreen already blocks 97% of UVB rays. Going up from there, the difference becomes very slight. SPF 50 is just 1 percentage point more protection at 98%. SPF 100, despite the name, protects only against 99% of the rays. No sunscreen truly protects the screen at 100%. Some studies suggest that SPF 100 does provide a meaningful leg up on SPF sunscreens. Other health advocates have argued that the label creates a false sense of security for consumers who might not reapply frequently enough as a result. The FDA has toyed with imposing a cap or advertising SPF values since 2011, arguing that numbers stretching toward 100 are misleading. That cap was first proposed at SPF 50 and later increased to 60. The agency never made a final decision. So the bottom line is dermatologists recommend a daily use of an SPF 30 on or higher and reapplying every 2 hours. Now, having said that, what's got better protection, mineral or chemical sunscreen? I didn't know the difference. Chemical sunscreens are considered safe by dermatologists, but studies establishing that some chemical UV filters harm coral reefs and others pointing to possible associations with hormonal health tissues have put some consumers on edge. That was the chemical ones. Okay. Before the approval of BEMT, that's the one we very first started talking about, the FDA in 2019 stated that the only two mineral sunscreen ingredients, could be deemed safe and effective, saying there's insufficient data to say the same about the chemical UV filters. The following year, a study showed that chemical UV filters were absorbed into the bloodstream at levels that warrant further safety testing. Since then, the European Union has lowered the acceptable concentration of certain chemical filters, including homosalicylate and oxybenzone. Australia has proposed new restrictions as well. In the U.S., oxybenzone is just 5% of the chemical sunscreens these days, according to the Environmental Working Group. To compare, in 2007, it was 70% of the products. So, interest in mineral sunscreen has risen significantly among U.S. consumers in the past 2 years, Lizzle said. New strides in formulations mean that many of the products no longer leave a white cast. Dermatologists agree that exposure to UV rays, a known carcinogen, is far more dangerous than any specific sunscreen use. The best sunscreen is the one you're actually going to use, Dr. He said. In times of extreme heat, sunburns are even more dangerous because they limit the body's ability to cool off. Boy. Oh. Okay. Hang on to your hats. This is funny. You're going to probably have some of you yelling at the radio. In the science section, I have found an article. Heaven has a physical location, a physicist claims. And he thinks he knows where in the universe it is. What do you think about that guy? The horizon he points to isn't a doorway to the divine, other scientists say. Yet, modern physics has been trying to answer questions once left to religion. Oh, boy. Three bullet points starting off. Here we go. Bullet point one, a former Harvard physics lecturer and science communicator has said that heaven could have a physical location. Bullet point two, while he draws on foundational ideas such as Hubble's law and the cosmic horizon, the claim fuses modern cosmology with biblical imagery. And bullet point three, other scientists have rejected his claim, but some point out that certain scientific musings have slipped into ideas that sound at least partially religious, spiritual, or metaphysical. That might be everything we need to know about this article. Let's move on. This country was just named the most peaceful in the world for the year 2026, and it's held the top spot for 19 consecutive years. Which country is it, do you think? Most peaceful. Now, yeah,
we've got urban areas here, you know. So, any guesses? What do you think? Okay, well, Iceland once again topped the global peace index thanks to its low crime, strong social cohesion, and stunning natural landscapes. That's an interesting thing. One of the things that started my interest in geography way back in grade school was when they talked about Iceland and Greenland. That Iceland is really the country that's green, and Greenland is really the one that's covered in ice. So let's see what they got to say about this. Traveling to a new country for the very first time can feel both exciting and a little bit daunting. Where should you stay? What will you do above all? Do you feel safe? With just about anywhere on earth can be visited safely if your trip is planned with care. Well, that is, Iceland makes for a fantastic first option for nervous travelers, as it was once again named the top country on the Global Peace Index for 2026. Each year, Institute for Economics and Peace, IEP, an independent, nonpartisan think tank, publishes the Global Peace Index. Now, in its 20th edition, the index ranks 163 independent states and territories, covering 99.7% of the world's population. To do that, it uses 23 qualitative and quantitative indicators to measure peace across three key areas: societal safety and security, ongoing domestic and international conflict, and militarization. The lower the final score, the more peaceful the country. And for the 19th consecutive year, Iceland came out on top, followed by New Zealand, Switzerland, Slovenia, and Ireland. Slovenia, my goodness. I believe that used to be part of Slovakia, I think. Yugoslavia, and Ireland. Wow, used to be trouble there in Northern Ireland anyway. It scored 1.161, which is well ahead of number two New Zealand at 1.343, and even rose in peacefulness by 2% over the past year. Iceland's safety and security ranking also improved by 4%, and its militarization ranking improved, albeit slightly, by 0.3%. What makes Iceland so consistently peaceful? According to the report, Iceland's exceptional position is underpinned by the absence of a standing military, very low crime rates, and strong social cohesion. Well, New Zealand trailed behind in second place. It did rise one spot in the rankings over its 2025 seating, boosted by a drop in weapons imports that improved its militarization score. Switzerland also climbed up to third place, up from fifth in 2025, and continues to stand among the strongest performers in Europe on safety and security. Now, Slovenia, they climbed five places to fourth, thanks to its own safety and security gains, and Ireland rounded out the top five, despite falling slightly year over year in its overall score. Even with these small changes, the entire European continent still came out a winner. Western and Central Europe remains the most peaceful region in the world, on the 2026 GPI report noted. And while the region is home to 7 of the world's 10 most peaceful countries, Iceland shows no sign of giving up its top spot. That's interesting, because I've heard of incredible rises in crime rate in Germany, for instance, where there's incredible illegal aliens coming into their country and changing the culture. The Betts family said the sphere acted of its own accord, moving, making noises. What does this surprising backyard shot have to do with conspiracy theories? Is it some kind of autonomous cannonball? Could it actually be a piece of alien technology? The origins of the Betts sphere conspiracy theory.
Here we go. After a fire destroyed their property in March of 1974, the Betts family found the bizarre metal sphere in their yard and believed it was a historic cannonball from Florida's Renaissance era

a cut from the local newspaper. Terry, the son of Anton and Jerry Betts, was playing guitar and found that the sphere reacted to the sound of the guitar and made throbbing noises which scared the family dog. Things took an even odder turn when they were sitting on the floor rolling the sphere toward one another. When it was sent in one direction, it would change direction midway and head back to the person who rolled it. Oh, my goodness. In an April 1974 interview with the St. Petersburg Times, Jerry Betts said that when the family dog got next to the sphere, quote, she began to whimper and cover her ears with her paws, something I'd never seen her do before. The Betts family suspected solar radiations affected the sphere, which may have been why it was reported it moved intensely when the sun shone brightly, according to Wonderful Engineering. Eventually, the U.S. military got their hands on the sphere to analyze it for more answers. When an expert from the research firm in Baton Rouge, Louisiana, examined the sphere, he said, found radio waves coming from it and a magnetic field around it, Jerry Betts told the St. Petersburg Times. Then the U.S. Navy analyzed the sphere at Jacksonville Naval Air Station. A Navy spokesman told the St. Petersburg Times that the Navy's first X-ray attempts failed because its machine wasn't strong enough to penetrate the steel. But two subsequent tests showed the contents of the globe. Quote, I don't know who manufactured it, the spokesman said, but I say it came from Earth. We do know it's not explosive and presents no hazard. The Betts family then sent the sphere to astronomer and renowned UFOologist J. Allen Hynek for examination, but he also agreed the object was human-made, according to the Jackson newspaper. The popular Mysterious Universe podcast reported on the Betts military sphere with the headline, Alien Artifact? Our Doomsday Device, tipping their hand about the possibility or of the possible explanations among believers. A scientist could have disabused the Betts family of their far-out ideas like 16th century 431 steel, silver plating, or an improbably solid metal satellite. Still, their account of the sphere's motions and noises made local news and continues to inspire believers. Even a quick browse on Reddit shows that the Betts mystery sphere conspiracy theories are alive and well. Here's just a sampling of the ideas anonymous posters have offered up on the Resident Aliens subreddit. Okay. The government opened it and stole the fillings. That's one. Another one, my opinion was it's some sort of a drone. Apparently it would roll back to whoever he previously held it. Another bullet point here, maybe this is what orbs look like when they're not lit up. Many people have reported orbs look like metallic spheres when their lights go out. Maybe this one's damaged or broken. Next one. I've seen the exact same thing pulled through big drainage pipes that to declog them. They also move on their own when placed on a flat surface. The facts. Well, the widely reported explanation for the Betts mystery sphere is so neat that it's failed to persuade believers. After the Navy examined the sphere and identified its steel composition, among other facts, the ball was conclusively compared with a stainless steel ball kept in stock by the Jacksonville Equipment Supply Company. Upon seeing the news reports of the mystery sphere, the president of that company, Robert Edwards, showed a reporter a Bell & Howell stainless steel ball that was exactly 8 inches across and weighed over 21 pounds, exactly the same as the sphere. As for the noted behaviors of the sphere, these have been repeated and festooned with extra details over the last 52 years. In reality, the sphere was probably rolling on an uneven floor, experts say. The case? Well, it's unlikely that even an advanced alien technology would use an earth steel alloy, 431, used in aircraft and things like fasteners and bolts. It wouldn't remain unblemished on the long, extremely hot fall to earth. Not even a solid steel ball would escape damage. But the Navy investigation and a series of inconclusive examinations have led believers to think the sphere is a UFO. In the U.S., that meant persuading someone in exchange for a financial reward. Based on a mixed information, they believe there are different sections of different materials inside the sphere, making it unknown

0: to terrestrial science despite being coated in a carefully human-developed steel alloy. It's easy to see how a regular family in Florida would decide a strange object in their yard had some kind of improbable properties. In the absence of clear scientific input about it, well, that legend could grow very quickly. And the 1970s were a heyday of belief in things like UFOs, as well as new religious movements, and the Americanized transitional mediation, a heady mix for people to develop some wild ideas. But the reality is that the ball's existence would probably be chalked up to a regularly manufactured object that got lost. If you ever get a hold of a Beth Spear mystery spear, consider taking it to your local bowling shop and getting some holes drilled. Well, unfortunately, this is an article that's of interest to me. I'll say that. Why dementia, and this is from the health section, why dementia is harder to spot in women and the signs to look for. There's more to cognitive decline than just memory loss, okay? Women have a dementia problem. Across the U.S. and most of Europe, women are about twice as likely as men to develop dementia. In the U.K., Alzheimer's and other forms of dementia have been women's leading cause of death for over a decade. Yet despite all that, we're not always that great at spotting it in women. A large part of the issue is that dementia is about more than just memory loss, with men and women displaying symptoms in different ways. A new study from the Montreal Neurological Institute at McGill University found that women with dementia can maintain seemingly normal verbal memory for about 2.7 years longer than men, despite having the same Alzheimer-related brain changes. That matters because several tests used by doctors rely on verbal memory to detect early dementia. As a result, they can miss the first signs of cognitive decline in women. It's often only about 3 years later when women's cognitive abilities decline much more rapidly, by 25 to 50% more than men, that these tests begin to detect the problem. Yet, women often show other symptoms long before this happens, says Dr. Antonella Santiocin Chada, a neuroscientist and CEO of the Women's Brain Foundation. Problem is that many of us simply don't know what to look for. And you'd be forgiven for not knowing, especially if you're female. Quote, our survey conducted in Germany and the U.S. showed that men knew more about the disease than women, Chada says. But knowledge is power. Spotting the early warning signs and getting a diagnosis sooner can help delay further cognitive decline. So we asked Chada what symptoms women should look out for and why dementia is often so missed in women in the first place. Well, women are more likely to be impacted by men than men, excuse me, by men. So why are women impacted at such a great volume? Well, nobody's really identified a singular reason, at least not yet. The medical community does have theories, though. The first is the notion that women tend to live longer than men, simply have more time to develop dementia. Another theory centers on hormones. Estrogen is thought to have a protective effect on the brain, but levels fall sharply after menopause. In fact, after menopause, men can end up with higher estrogen levels than women. Brain structure may also play a role. Men and women's brains differ in several ways, and some research suggests the hippocampus, a region critical for memory, may be more vulnerable to atrophy in women. Both factors have been proposed as possible contributors to women's higher dementia risk. But biology is only part of the picture, though. Social and environmental factors such as differences in education, healthcare access, and lifetime stress may also influence who develops the disease. And it's also worth noting that sex and gender don't always align neatly. Transgender and non-binary people can also face higher rates of certain dementia risk factors, including depression, kidney problems, heart disease that aren't necessarily tied to hormones or brain biology at all. One study, for example, found transgender men, transgender women, and non-binary adults had a higher late-life Alzheimer's risk score than normal adults, driven in part by higher rates of these conditions within the group. Dementia doesn't look the same in men and women, and that gap in presentation is exactly what's driving the delay. That masking doesn't mean women's early symptoms are invisible, just harder to catch. They're more subtle, says Chadha, in ways that tests like the Ray Auditory Verbal Learning Test, or a VLT, memory test used in diagnostics. It simply isn't built to detect it. She believes the fix is designing separate assessments for men and for women. A study conducted with the Women's Brain Foundation, for example, found that digital biomarkers tracking things like micro tremors, memory, gait, and movement were more accurate than traditional scales in spotting cognitive decline, especially in women. Misdiagnosis is also common because dementia can look like a mental health condition in women, Chadha explains. Women often have more depressive symptoms. They might be delusional. They might have the feeling that someone is spying on them, or they might start to become introverted. Sleep disorders are common, too, and together these symptoms can lead women to be misdiagnosed with depression or anxiety, and sometimes even given antipsychotic medication or institutionalized. Part of that problem traces back to how neuroscience itself is done. Animals used in research are 5 times more likely to be male than female, meaning key sex-based nuances can be missed before a drug or a test ever reaches a patient. A lack of awareness isn't the only reason dementia can be missed. Bias and discrimination may also play a role. Quote, women get taken less seriously than men, says Chadha. Really? Well, not around my house. They don't. A UK government inquiry found that many women felt their concerns were not taken seriously by healthcare professionals, with some reporting that their symptoms were dismissed as being all in their head. Delays like these can contribute to later diagnoses. Bias may even extend to who is assessing the patient. Research has found that dementia was rated more severe when both the doctor and the caregiver were women than when either was a man. Quote, if the caregiver and the doctor were women, the rate of the dementia was evaluated as more severe. If it was a man, it was evaluated as less severe, explains Chadha. Life circumstances can also play a role. Women tend to live longer than men by about 5 years in the U.S. and about 4 years in the U.K. So it's more likely for women not to have a caregiver to bring them to a doctor and get diagnosed. Though none of this is set in stone. The gaps in how dementia is diagnosed and treated in women are, in Chadha's view, flexible and fixable. And there's a growing body of research working to close them, including at the Women's Brain Foundation, that could somehow reshape how Alzheimer's is caught and treated in the years ahead. So, signs to look out for. If there's one person most likely to spot the early signs of dementia, it's probably you. Research suggests that family members often notice subtle changes long before they become obvious during a medical assessment. After all, you know your loved one's normal behavior far better than any doctor or nurse ever could. Now, with that in mind, there are a few symptoms to look out for in your loved ones, according to Chadha. Here we go. Subtle difficulties in finding words. That's one of them. Recurrent falls. That's another. Depressive symptoms. Anxiety. Sleep disturbances, delusions, and a profound sense that something has changed in themselves. I'm going to go over those again. So with that in mind, there's a few symptoms to look out for their loved ones, according to this Dr. Chadha. There's subtle difficulties in finding words. And I'm experiencing that from her. Recurrent falls, depressive symptoms, anxiety, sleep disturbances, delusions, and a profound sense that something has changed in themselves. Quote, women often perceive the earliest signs of cognitive decline before medicine does. The problem is not that they're wrong. The problem is that our tools were never designed to hear them, she says. None of these symptoms necessarily mean somebody's got dementia, and many can have other causes. But if you notice persistent changes in yourself or someone close to you, don't ignore them. Speak to your doctor, who can assess the symptoms and, if necessary, refer you for further investigation. Now, this might be our final article. Six archaeological discoveries reshaping what we know about the Bible. From a cheeky slingshot to Paul's letters and information on King Nebuchadnezzar, new research is offering insight into some of the Bible's best-known stories. The year has already brought an array of fascinating discoveries in biblical archaeology and early church history. The finds range from central Iraq to northwestern Turkey to upper Egypt, illustrating both the spread and the early evolution of Christianity, telling stories of the emergence of the monastic tradition and offering hints of baptismal practices on the shores of the Sea of Galilee. Researchers have used cutting-edge technology to uncover invisible traces of a long-lost manuscript of the Apostle Paul's letters. There's even a tantalizing testimony to the works of one of the Old Testament's greatest antagonists, King Nebuchadnezzar. These discoveries shed light on early church history, illuminating the ways that ancient peoples wrestled with the Bible, both its meanings and its commandments. The first they're talking about here is the public works of Nebuchadnezzar II. Neo-Babylonian king Nebuchadnezzar II, who reigned until the mid-6th century BC, is one of the towering figures of ancient history. He appears repeatedly in the Old Testament, where his pride and his power make him a foil for figures such as the prophet Daniel. And God uses him as an instrument of divine punishment when he oversees the destruction of Solomon's temple and Babylonian captivity. During his reign, Nebuchadnezzar forcefully expanded his empire, turning his capital of Babylon into one of the most influential cities in the ancient world. He was deeply invested in maintaining important religious sites, and now we have evocative new evidence illustrating his works. Ziggurats, which are pyramidal structures made of sun-baked mud bricks that bridged the space between the ground and the sky, were a mainstay of Mesopotamian religious life for millennia, serving as houses of gods across numerous dynasties and empires. A newly published paper in the journal Iraq examines two baked clay cylinders discovered by locals in the vicinity of Ziggurat in the ancient city of Kish, already centuries old before the Nebuchadnezzar's birth. Only inches long, covered in cuneiform, the cylinders document Nebuchadnezzar's effort to restore the enormous structure dedicated to a god of war named Zababa, who was closely associated with the city, and Ishtar, a Mesopotamian goddess of love, war, and sex, who also appears in the Epic of Gilgamesh, the oldest surviving literary work dating from roughly 4,000 years ago. The text demonstrates how Nebuchadnezzar himself presented himself to the world, as well as offering a glimpse at the Neo-Babylonian cosmos. Here's one, some of it. Nebuchadnezzar, king of Babylon, whom Murdoch, in Little of the Gods, called him by his name for the kingship of all the lands, to provide for Esagil and Ezida, to keep the cult centers of the great gods in good order. Nabu, the overseers of the totality of heaven and earth, made Nebuchadnezzar hold his hand the just scepter, the wise, the pious, the provider of Esagil and Ezida, the foremost heir of Nabopolassar, the king of Babylon, M.I. Here, Nebuchadnezzar paints himself as commissioned by the gods themselves. His public devotion to the ancient Mesopotamian pantheon and to the upkeep of major temples like Esagil and Ezida is part of what makes him a worthy king. That translation continues, I adorned Esagil and Ezida, made them beautiful as the starry sky. I kept the shrines of the great gods in good order, and I constantly set up proper procedures inside them. At that time, I gave reverent attention to Zababa, the strongest one among the gods, the one who kills my enemies, and Ishtar, my lady, the one who magnifies my kingship. The cylinders speak to the broader world from which the monotheistic deity of the Christian Bible emerged. The Old Testament condemns the Babylonian pantheon as false idols, including the preeminent god Marduk, also referred to as Bel. These texts set themselves at odds with not just Nebuchadnezzar and his earthly regime, but his entire cosmology. These 2025 archaeological discoveries reshaped what we know about the Bible. The modern city of Iznik, Turkey, is descended from an important site in the early history of Christianity, Nicaea, where the Roman Emperor Constantine convened a council of the bishops in 325 AD, including possibly the now famous Saint Nicholas, to hash out basic principles of the faith resulting in the Nicene Creed. Archaeologists excavating the tomb in the area made a particularly interesting discovery. A fresco of Christ as Good Shepherd, a Roman-style depiction in which he's shown as fresh-faced, toga-clad youth, a goat slung over his shoulders. Archaeologist Aaron Etem of the Iznik Museum said the frescoes illustrated a transition from late paganism to early Christianity, depicting the deceased being sent off to the afterlife in a positive and fitting manner. The frescoes likely date to the 3rd century, predating the Nicene Creed, offering insight into how the earliest Christians conceived of Jesus and his relationship to the faithful. That's remarkable. There's much more that goes into this article. Maybe we'll pick that up next week, because you've made the decision to listen to Mind's Eye Radio, in particular this reading of the Wall Street Journal from the Tuesday, July 7th edition. I'm Vince Kwiatkowski. I will be back again next Tuesday, and I certainly hope that you will too. So until then, my friends, blessings to you and to the family. Take care. Till next Tuesday, okay? Bye.
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Hello, everyone. You're listening to the WJCT Radio Reading Service, broadcasting from Jacksonville, Florida. And this is the reading of the Florida Times Union. My name is David Costa, and I'll be bringing you today's broadcast. Today is Wednesday, July 8th, 2026. We'll begin by taking a look at the five-day forecast, which is the AccuWeather five-day forecast, which is published every day in the Florida Times Union. Let's take a look at what we have in store for us. For today, Wednesday, a high of 97 degrees. There will be thunderstorms in the afternoon and perhaps evening hours. The chance of rain, 55% during the day, and tonight, 55% also, with a low of 75 degrees. On Thursday, high of 96, a low of 75. Sunny, chance of storms in the afternoon. Probability 55%. On Friday, high of 97, low of 77. Hot weather with possible thunderstorms in the afternoon. 55% again is the chance of rain. On Saturday, high of 96, low of 76. Hot with a chance of thunderstorms in the afternoon. The probability of rain will be 55%. And then on Sunday, looks like the best chance of rain, if no rain appears before that, there'll be rain with chance of thunderstorms. High of 96, low of 75, and the probability of rain will be 60%. So it looks like the same summertime weather pattern for the next 5 days, according to AccuWeather. So that is our five-day forecast. Now I'd like to read, to begin with, some stories from the News Extra section of the paper. The News Extras are put out after the regular paper published Florida Times Union are, after that edition is gone out. So we'll see what the more recent happenings in the world are. And, that's what we'll be looking at right now in the News Extra section. Here's our first article there. Trump says U.S. will lift sanctions on Turkey. President says he's also considering F-35 sales. This article is co-written by Humaira Pamuk, Graham Slattery, and Hussein Hayatsever, all from Reuters. Dateline, Ankara, Turkey. President Donald Trump announced on July 7th that he would lift U.S. sanctions imposed on Turkey over its purchase of Russian defense missiles and signaled a willingness to send the NATO ally F-35 fighter jets, a move likely to face strong resistance in Congress. In the first visit to Turkey by a U.S. president in 11 years, Trump was welcomed by President Recep Tayyip Erdogan at the airport with a lavish state ceremony during which Turkish soldiers riding horses escorted Trump's motorcade to the presidential palace. Both leaders sang
each other's praises in their public remarks. Under Trump, Turkey's deteriorating human rights track record has never been a topic of much concern for Washington. Speaking to reporters at the Turkish presidential palace, Trump repeatedly praised Erdogan, saying he had chemistry with him and that the relationship with Ankara had never been better. The warmth was a near sea change in the relationship, which was distant under former President Joe Biden. Despite the better ties, Turkey's 2019 acquisition of a Russian S-400 system and Washington's 2020 imposition of U.S. sanctions on a major Turkish defense company and removal of Turkey from the F-35 stealth fighter jet program have long been sore points. Resolving those issues would eliminate a key irritant in the relationship, but the jet sales are currently blocked under United States law. "We're going to be taking the sanctions off," Trump told reporters just before his meeting with Erdogan during a visit to Turkey for a NATO summit. "It's time. We don't want to sanction friends," he said, adding that his Secretary of State and Treasury Secretary were working on the issue. When asked if he had any concerns about Ankara still being in possession of the Russians' S-400s, he said he did not. "I have no concerns about anything having to do with Turkey," he said. "I would say the relationship with Turkey right now is better probably than it's ever been." Trump also indicated his possible support for letting Turkey buy F-35 stealth fighter jets, that is, even as he did not say how exactly such a transaction would take place, given objections from Congress. Turkey has been, in many ways, much more loyal than other countries that we think would be loyal. "It's a great plane. It's the best, currently the best plane by far. And it's certainly something we would consider," Trump said. Erdogan also said he hoped for a positive result on Ankara's desire to buy F-35 fighter jets. "We have discussed this before with the United States and were promised 5 jets," Erdogan said, adding, "I know that Mr. Trump always keeps his promises." Congress passed a law in late 2019 prohibiting any F-35 sales to Turkey as long as it retained the S-400s, saying the Russian system poses security risk to U.S.-made combat aircraft. Currently, U.S. law does not permit Turkey to operate or possess the S-400 system if it wishes to rejoin the F-35 program. A bipartisan group of lawmakers, led by Republican Representative Mike Lawler and Democratic Representative Brad Sherman, last week wrote a letter to Trump expressing their deep concern about any F-35 sales to Turkey, citing the U.S. law and Turkey's relationship with Iran and anti-Israel rhetoric. Earlier, two sources familiar with the matter told Reuters that Trump was expecting to throw his support behind a potential F-35 sale to Turkey. One solution that has in recent weeks gained some traction is to send the Russian system to a third country, although an agreement on this has yet to be sealed, according to sources who requested anonymity to discuss sensitive matters. It was unclear if such a move would be accepted by Russia, which requires end-user obligations
in weapons sales. NATO allies increasingly see Turkey, which has the alliance's second largest military and is a leading exporter of armed drones, as a bulwark against Russian aggression on the southeastern flank, while concerns about human rights and press freedoms are seldom expressed. As Trump has ratcheted up his criticism of NATO over what he describes as the PAC's refusal to help with the Iran war, members are unlikely to criticize Turkey's declining democracy and rule of law, particularly after the Republican president said he may not have attended the NATO summit at all if it hadn't been Erdogan who invited him. Turkey has seen an unprecedented legal crackdown on the country's main opposition Republican People's Party, including the jailing of its presidential candidate, Istanbul's mayor Ekrem İmamoğlu, who is Erdogan's main rival. With this story, there are a couple of pictures, a picture of the two presidents, Recep Erdogan, the president of Turkey, and Donald Trump, the president of the United States, meeting at Etimesgut Air Base in Ankara, Turkey. As both gentlemen wearing blue suits, of course, and this picture was taken by Wynn McNamee of Getty Images. There's also a picture of protesters who are not friends of Donald Trump because they're wearing T-shirts that say, "No to NATO, Trump, get out." And they are being detained and held back by riot police as the NATO summit with 32 countries continues in Turkey. And that picture was taken by Sedat Suna of Getty Images. And this article about what President Trump had to say about Turkey was written by Humaira Pamuk, Graham Slattery, and Hussein Hayatsever of Reuters. We have another article from the Nation and World Extra section. This one is entitled, U.S. Unleashes New Strikes on Iran. Retaliation for attacks on shipping risks ceasefire. This comes from Reuters. The U.S. military unleashed a new wave of strikes against Iran on July 7th and revoked a license allowing the country to sell oil after three tankers were hit by projectiles in the Strait of Hormuz, putting pressure on the already fragile ceasefire. After a day in which huge crowds mourned Iran's slain supreme leader, Ayatollah Ali Khamenei, in the holy city of Qom, the U.S. Central Command announced that it had begun a series of strikes intended to impose what it called heavy costs. Iran's demonstrated aggression was unwarranted, dangerous, and a clear violation of the ceasefire, CENTCOM said on X. Iranian media reported that explosions early July 8th local time in the southern city, port city of Sirik on Qeshem Island in Bandar Abbas. It reported that those explosions had taken place. No civilian deaths were reported, but several people were injured by shrapnel from an enemy projectile that hit a commercial pier in Sirik, according to Iranian state television reporter. The report said strikes also hit fishing piers in Sirik and in Bandar Abbas, where several fishing boats were set ablaze.
A U.S. official told Reuters that strikes targeting Iranian air defense systems, coastal surveillance systems, surface-to-air missiles, anti-ship cruise missiles, and drone launch sites. The incidents were the only the latest threat to the ceasefire agreement that the United States and Iran struck in June, pausing the conflict that started in February with the United States and Israeli strikes across the Islamic Republic. In a potentially major blow to that agreement, Washington moved on July 7th to withdraw a key concession that had allowed Iran to sell oil on international markets. Oil prices rose more than 3% after the United States announced the move. A U.S. official said earlier negotiators continued to work in good faith toward a final agreement with Iran, but control of the strait has given Tehran immense leverage, effectively allowing it to force a stalemate with the world's most powerful military. Analysts say that Tehran uses attacks on ships to underscore that leverage as it negotiates a long-term peace deal with the United States. Under the interim U.S.-Iran agreement, the U.S. Treasury issued a June 22nd general license to allow the sale of crude oil and petrochemical and petroleum products of Iranian origin through August 21st. In revoking that license on July 7th, it gave Iran until July 17th to wind down any transactions. Iran's foreign ministry condemned the move as a breach of the framework agreement to end the war and said that Washington would bear responsibility for the consequences. The ministry said earlier on July 8th that Iran would take any measure it deemed necessary to safeguard its interests and national security. Qatar blamed Iran for attacking the vessels, including the huge Qatari liquefied natural gas tanker, the Al-Rekayat, which reported being struck overnight by a drone that caused a fire in the engine room. The crew were safe and being evacuated. A Saudi-flagged crude oil tanker, believed to be the supertanker Wedyan, was also damaged off of Oman, Marine Maritime Security said. The cause was not immediately clear. Qatar's foreign ministry said that it had summoned Iran's deputy ambassador and handed him a protest note following the attack on the tanker. Iran's foreign ministry said Qatar's accusations were perplexing and that Tehran was diligently fulfilling its commitments, but asserted that commercial vessels faced risks for using routes not coordinated with Iran. A second U.S. official, speaking on condition of anonymity, said initial indications were that Iran had fired at three commercial vessels. Iran's clerical rulers aimed to install a permanent system to collect fees in what would amount to a huge shift in the balance of power in a region where Washington has long acted as the guarantor of security. At home, the leadership has used the mourning for Khamenei that began last week to show its control after Khamenei was killed with his daughter, granddaughter, son-in-law, and daughter-in-law on the war's first day. The caskets of the slain leader and family were driven through the streets of the seminary city of Qom on July 7th, where many hundreds of thousands of people carried flags and banners
comparing Khamenei to revered Shiite martyrs. Later on July 7th, Iranian state media showed what it said was footage of an airplane carrying Khamenei's coffin at the airport of the Shiite holy shrine city of Najaf in neighboring Iraq. Iranian President Masoud Pezeshkian, who was in Iraq to participate in the funeral ceremonies, left for Iran after U.S. strikes in southern Iran, state television reported. The ceasefire was intended to provide a 60-day window for negotiations on a permanent agreement, but indirect talks in Qatar ended last week with no sign of headway. President Donald Trump has repeatedly threatened to resume bombing, most recently on July 6th when he told reporters in the Oval Office, "We're either going to make a deal or we're going to finish the job. We can knock down their bridges in 1 hour. We can knock out their energy supply." Iran's foreign minister, Abbas Araghchi, said that under the terms of the interim ceasefire memorandum, negotiations on a final deal would not commence if threats continue. And that article contained one picture. Shows a member of Iraq's popular mobilization forces, and he is standing wearing a keffiyeh, which is the traditional headdress and almost like a shawl. And this particular one has a portrait of Ayatollah Khamenei. And this was part of the funeral ceremonies in the Iraqi city of Karbala. The picture was taken by Ahmed Al-Rubaye for Agence France-Presse via Getty Images. And this article on the strikes by the United States against Iran came from Reuters. Now let's go to the front page of the Florida Times Union and see what's happening around town. Here is the first article, "Factory-built homes set for test. Pilot program seeks to ease affordability crisis." This article written by David Bauerlein of the Florida Times Union. A piece of city-owned land in northwest Jacksonville will be a testing ground for whether the modern version of manufactured homes can help solve the national housing affordability crisis. "If we can be successful here, our goal is to take this everywhere," said Joseph De Felice, the Assistant Deputy Secretary for the Office of Field Policy and Management at the U.S. Department of Housing and Urban Development. The Starter Home Pilot Program by the city and HUD will begin on 5 acres, and if it works there, it might expand onto property currently used for Charles Booby Clark Park and Pool. In that scenario, the city would relocate the park's asset to close by Lonnie C. Miller Senior, Regional Park. City officials envision a mixed-use development featuring manufactured homes that Mayor Donna Deegan said will cost less than traditional homes without sacrificing quality for buyers. "It isn't a last resort," she said when she joined HUD leaders on June 30th to ceremoniously sign a letter of intent for the Starter Home Initiative. "It's a smart, modern,
dignified path to home ownership. The initiative still is in the planning stage, and officials do not have an exact figure for how many manufactured homes will be added. It could be as many as 10 homes per acre. The residential development will start on a 5-acre parcel that's part of a 17.5-acre tract that is already owned by the city off Sibbald Road. Most of that 17.5-acre tract is occupied by Charles Booby Clark and Poole. Okay. That includes a community center, swimming pool, basketball courts, tennis courts, and a playing field for football and baseball. Outside of the borders of the park, the southern end of the city-owned tract has strips of undeveloped land that, on both sides of Leander J. Shaw Jr. Street, containing 5 acres for the initial phase. Should this project be successful and the city and HUD choose to expand down the road, the development could fill out the remainder of the 17.5 acres that includes Charles Booby Clark Park and Pool, city spokesman Philip Perry said. If that were to happen, all the park's amenities would be moved across the street to Lonnie C. Miller Park. The pilot project will measure how much demand there is from home buyers for manufactured homes that officials say have moved far beyond outdated perceptions of them as box-shaped structures. Modern versions with such factory-built homes, they come with higher roof pitches, open floor plans, attached garages, and larger multi-section layouts, said Paul Chin, who is the acting general deputy assistant secretary for HUD. He said construction of the homes must meet federal standards, and owners of them can expect to see the value of them rise over time in the same way that traditional single-family homes build wealth. Not only are they visually indistinguishable from single-family homes in most cases, but we insure them at the same, exactly the same way, Olin said of the Federal Housing Administration's mortgage insurance program for home loans. The advances in design combined with lower construction costs have gained attention for them as a way to break through the rising cost of homes. Fannie Mae has said that compared to traditional homes built on site, the monthly housing costs can be about 40% lower. The J.P. Morgan Chase Policy Center said in a June report that building homes off-site can drop construction costs by 20 to 30% and cut the time to build them in half. You're listening to the WJCT Radio Reading Service. We are reading from today's Florida Times Union. We continue with our article. Mayor Deegan said that the city has been working on a plan for about a year in order to help increase the supply of lower cost homes for people entering the housing market. We are thousands of units behind what we really need to be able to create what Jacksonville needs for affordability. And this is an opportunity for people to actually get into home ownership at a price that they can afford that's still high quality, she said. The city's partnership with HUD calls for the city to identify at least 5 acres of land suitable for housing
development that can be donated as lots for the manufactured homes. The city will be responsible for seeking any zoning changes needed to allow residential construction on that land. City officials have discussed making a planned unit development so zoning could allow single-family homes and other types of complementary uses. HUD isn't committing any money for the Starter Home Initiative, but will help identify FHA-approved lenders for home loans and companies building manufactured homes in the Jacksonville area. And there's a quote here by Mayor Donna Deegan. This is an opportunity for people to actually get into home ownership at a price they can afford that's still high quality. And there are some pictures with this article. One of them is a picture of the interior of one of these manufactured homes. Very spacious, of course, very well detailed and laid out and furnished by the people who produced it. But it is a big improvement on manufactured homes, which were much more boxy, looking more like trailers than anything else. So this picture was provided by the city of Jacksonville. And there was also a picture of Paul Olin, the acting general deputy assistant secretary for housing and urban development, and Donna Deegan, the mayor, watching the Joseph DeFelice, who is the deputy secretary of field policy and management for HUD, signing a letter of intent. That picture was taken by David Bauerlein of the Florida Times Union. And this article about new manufactured homes was written by David Bauerlein of the Florida Times Union. And here's another article that's on the front page. Iconic eatery coming to Riverfront Plaza. European Street Cafe to bring signature fare downtown. This article is written by Gary T. Mills of the Florida Times Union. European Street Cafe, a dining landmark in Jacksonville for more than 35 years, will bring its signature sandwiches, soups, salads, and more to downtown's Riverfront Plaza. The beloved local restaurant from owner Andy Zarka has been selected to operate the park's cafe space, the city of Jacksonville announced on July the 6th. The restaurant is expected to open by late fall, the city said. Riverfront Plaza is being created as a place where Jacksonville comes together and great public spaces deserve great local partners, Mayor Donna Deegan said in a news release.

At Riverfront Plaza, European Street Cafe will return riverfront dining to a spot that was home to dozens of dining options during the 32-year run of the Jacksonville Landing before its close in 2019 and the subsequent demolition and redevelopment as a new public space. For Zarka, bringing his restaurant to the site will be a full circle moment. The Jacksonville Landing was a place where so many of us made memories with family and friends, he said in a news release. I was one of them. I loved spending time there, enjoying a meal while looking out over the St. John's River. To now have the opportunity to help create those same kinds of memories for future generations at Riverfront Plaza is something I'll never take for granted, he said. I'm honored and humbled and grateful that the city has entrusted European Street Cafe with this opportunity. The cafe is known for its overstuffed sandwiches, including a large selection of club sandwiches, hero subs, Rubens, and hot sandwiches, as well as German sausages and other cafe fare, offering downtown office workers a new lunch option, or families an affordable riverfront dining option. The menu also features several desserts and the cafe's signature quarter-pound cookies. And with this large lineup of domestic and international beers, the new cafe creates a definite destination for after-work happy hours and a welcome option for pre- or post-event drinks. The new restaurant will be the fourth for European Street, which Zarka's parents, Mary and Lou Zarka, launched at Regency Square Mall in the early 1990s, after opening the space in 1980 as a franchise location of German deli and restaurant Mr. Dunderbach's. In late 1996, the Zarkas brought the concept of two of downtown's historic neighborhoods, Riverside, 1992, and San Marco, 1996. They expanded to the city's south side in 1999 and to Jacksonville Beach in 2005. The Regency Square location closed in 1999 and the south side restaurant closed in 2022 after 23 years. The new cafe will be part of the first phase of Riverfront Plaza, which opened in December with a rooftop playground above the future cafe, a splash pad, and a great lawn offering views of the St. John's River and 4th of July fireworks. The second phase of the $78.5 million park is expected to open in late 2027, featuring a beer garden and a new ramp connection to the Main Street Bridge for people to walk and bicycle to the park from the bridge. Phase 2 will also extend the North Bank Riverside Walk along the full length of the park. Our vision for Riverfront Plaza has always extended beyond the park itself, said Daryl Joseph, Director of Parks, Recreation, and Community Services for the city. We wanted to create an experience where quality dining, public programming, and community life all come together. European Street Cafe understands Jacksonville and has built a reputation for creating welcoming spaces where people naturally gather. We're looking forward to seeing them become an important part of the everyday experience along our riverfront. And we have some pictures going with this. There's a picture of the planned European Street

0: cafe. Beautiful building. There's a park on the roof of it, and also there in right in front of it there will be some trees in a nicely built area. And then in front there's an overall picture of the Riverfront Plaza as well. And they show a picture of the original European Street Cafe, one of the originals, which was built in 1992. That picture is from the one that's on Park Street, and that is a picture by Matt Pittman of the Florida Times Union. The pictures of the plans also were taken by Doug Engel of the Florida Times Union. And this article about the European Street Cafe coming to the Riverfront Plaza was written by Gary T. Mills of the Florida Times Union. Well, let's head over to the page two and look at some of our features as we do. This day in history and birthdays. We'll start with this day in history. Today is July the 8th. On this date in 1776, popular tradition holds that the Liberty Bell rang out from the tower of the Pennsylvania State House, now known as Independence Hall, in Philadelphia, to summon citizens and Pennsylvania delegates for the first public reading of the Declaration of Independence. On this date in 1889, reporters Charles Dow, Edward Jones, and Charles Bergstresser published the first issue of the Wall Street Journal, which is still being published today. And the names of Charles Dow and Edward Jones became famous for the Dow Jones Industrial Average, which is still used as a watermark for how the economy is doing at any given moment. On this day in the year 1918, an 18-year-old Ernest Hemingway was struck and wounded by fragments from an Austrian mine shell while serving as an ambulance driver for the American Red Cross on the Italian front during World War I. His experience in the war served as inspiration for one of his most popular works, A Farewell to Arms. On this day in 1947, Roswell Army Airfield Public Information Officer Walter Haut stated in a news release that a flying disc was recovered by the military near Roswell, New Mexico, and thus the Roswell UFO conspiracies were born. On this date in the year 1948, women were accepted for the first time to the U.S. Air Force under the program called Women in the Air Force. Esther Blake was the first recruit. Of course, 1948 was the founding date of the United States Air Force as a separate service. It had previously been the Army Air Forces, of course. In the year 1950, President Harry S. Truman appointed Army General Douglas MacArthur commander of the United Nations forces in the Korean War. The day after the United States Nations Security Council convened and recommended that the U.S. military assume command of all UN forces in Korea. On this date in 1959, U.S. Army Major Dale R. Buess and Master Sergeant Chester M. Ovnand were among the first American casualties of the Vietnam War. They were killed in an attack by six Viet Cong guerrillas at the Military Assistance Advisory Group compound in Bien Hoa, Vietnam. Finally, on this date in 2011, NASA launched the last space shuttle mission. The final mission of the orbiter Atlantis lifted off from NASA's Kennedy Space Center on Merritt Island, Florida. Well, those are the major events on this date in history as collected by the USA Today Network. Now let's look at birthdays. If today is your birthday, we wish you a very happy birthday. All of us here at the WJCT Radio Reading Service do. And here are some famous people who have birthdays on this date. The actor Jeffrey Tambor is 82 years old. The actress Kim Darby is 79 years old. The actress Angelica Houston is 75 years old. And the actor Kevin Bacon is 68 years old today. The singer and songwriter Beck is 56 years old. The actress Sophia Bush is 44 years old today. And the actor and musician Jaden Smith, the son of Will Smith, is 28 years old. So those are some of the notable birthdays for today. Once again, if you're having your birthday today, have a wonderful day on our behalf. Well, let's go on now from the news and go to the sports page and see what's making sports news here in Jacksonville first. As we look at the front page, well, football has returned to the front page of the sports page. Six elite quarterback coach combos under pressure in 2026. Well, there are going to be some new quarterbacks in the NFL and new coaches that will have to work together to see if they can bring their teams to success during this year. Of course, the big one that's being talked about is Indiana quarterback Josh Hoover, who will be going to his new team, and he'll be working with Kurt Cignetti, the head coach, and Mike Shanahan, the offensive coach. And that will be for the Las Vegas Raiders. There's also some talk about the Jaguars. One of their players, his name is Montarek Brown. He's a cornerback. It talks about him and his development so far. And also, looks like he's going to be wearing number one, perhaps, for the Jaguars. And we'll see how he does. He has a very interesting nickname. He's called Buster Brown, which is a name that's familiar to, people of a certain age and generation. Well, let's look at some of the big news now on the sports. Particularly, let's look at the World Cup results. We have finished up now the round of 16. There were two games yesterday, and they were very exciting games. The first of them was Argentina versus Egypt. In that game, Egypt had a 2-0 lead and looked to be pulling off an upset against Argentina up until the 79th minute of play. At that time, Argentina scored and began a comeback that would culminate around the 92 or 93 minute mark of the second half with a third goal. So they scored three goals in a space of about, 23, 25 minutes or so to come back from certain elimination to moving on to the quarterfinals. One of the great comebacks of World Cup history. Now, another game took place, and that was the game between Colombia and Switzerland. It ended up a scoreless tie after overtime, and so it went down to penalty shots. And in this case, the penalty shots were in favor of the team from Colombia, as they got one more penalty shot than, in favor of Switzerland. I'm sorry. Switzerland outscored Colombia. I believe it was 4-3 to win the game and go on to the quarterfinals. The quarterfinals will begin on Thursday, tomorrow, and the first game will be France versus Morocco. Some of the other games that will be taking place in the quarterfinals, we will see Spain against Belgium. Argentina, who won yesterday, will be playing on Saturday against Switzerland. And there will be another game between Norway and England. Norway and England will be playing as well in the quarterfinals. So it's getting down to crunch time at the World Cup, as we begin to see how the top four teams are going to be selected. Let's take a look now at some of the other sports going on. Major League Baseball continues, and let's take a look at the standings. First, we'll go to the American League. The American League East, we have the Tampa Bay Rays on top. They're four games ahead of the New York Yankees. In the Central Division, it's the Chicago White Sox continuing to maintain their lead over the Cleveland Guardians, and a little bit further back, the Minnesota Twins. In the American League West, we have the Seattle Mariners on top. They have a half game lead over the Texas Rangers, and a two-game lead over the Houston Astros. Let's move over now to the National League. In the National League East, Atlanta is still in the lead, but their lead has diminished a bit. They're only two games ahead of the Philadelphia Phillies and only three games ahead of the Miami Marlins. So, should be rounding out to be a very interesting matchup as the season continues. In the Central Division, it's the Milwaukee Brewers on top, seven games ahead of the Chicago Cubs. And then finally, we have the Western Division, where the Dodgers are running away at this point. They have a 14-game lead over the Arizona Diamondbacks and the San Diego Padres. What's interesting in the National League is that if you were a team in the, let's say, the Central Division, teams are very close to being 500. The worst team, the Cincinnati Reds, have a 456 record. They're 41-49. but they would be better than at least three other teams in the other division, specifically in the West, where the second place teams are under 500. And there's only one team in the Central Division under 500. So what started off as the maybe one of the lesser competitive conferences is now a very strong conference, the Central Division of the National League. Well, let's continue on now and look at some other standings. The WNBA continues, and the Indiana Fever are the top team in the league, in the Eastern Conference, that is. They lead the conference. They are tied with the New York Liberty, they're just 9 percentage points ahead of the New York Liberty, who are in second place, and the Atlanta Dream is only a half a game back. It's a very close divisional race at this point in time. In the Western Conference, it's a dead tie between the Minnesota Lynx and the Las Vegas Aces. They're both on top. The Golden State Valkyries are half a game back, and the Dallas Wings are 1.5 games back. So we're still early in the season, maybe about halfway through, but even so, it's a very close matchup between those teams. We'll see who ends up being on top later on. Well, that's a look at the sports for today. And with that, we will conclude our reading of the Florida Times Union. My name's David Costa. Once again, thank you for being with me today as we read the Florida Times Union. We're here every day at this time, almost every day. We'll be here tomorrow to bring you the Florida Times Union again. And we have other programming of interest here on the WJCT Radio Reading Service. So stay tuned whenever you can. We'd like to thank you once more, and we hope you have a wonderful day today. And above all, stay cool.
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1: Good morning and welcome to the Washington Post coverage. For today, Wednesday, July 8th, I'm Trip Eldridge. With me is Greg Nock. Bill Machuga is off today. Here are the front page stories we'll be covering for you. Plotner accused of secretly taking off his condoms. Ex-girlfriend describes sneaky behavior. And second woman to allege non-consensual sexual conduct. Democratic factions vie to pick a new candidate. U.S. gives Tehran details on asylum seekers and lawsuit alleges. And claim data say that put religious minority protesters and others in peril. President stepped in amid cabinet flyover spat. Backstage drama over the July 4th activities to ground FAA get around FAA objections. And trans people are fleeing red states for Seattle. The city can't keep up. Since the 2024 election, a nonprofit has helped 1,500 transgender people settle there, a massive increase. And another messy miracle, trailing 0-2 against Egypt with 11 minutes of regulation time to play. Lionel Messi leads Argentina to a 3-2 win and a spot in the quarterfinals. Meanwhile, the U.S. team ponders what went wrong. And Trump's eyes sail of fighter jets to Turkey at NATO summit arrival. President again says U.S. should take control of Greenland. We'll start with that story. It's co-reported by Natalie Allison and Michael Birnbaum. President Donald Trump heaped praise on Turkish President Recep Tayyip Erdogan as he arrived at the NATO summit yesterday, but stopped short of publicly agreeing to give him what he wants most, the ability to purchase U.S. F-35 fighter jets, which many in Congress oppose. Trump extolled Erdogan as shining example of a friend and ally. By contrast, he renews his blasts against Denmark for not handing Greenland over, potentially reviving an explosive issue that's largely quieted since the beginning of the year. Answering questions from reporters at the start of a meeting between the two leaders, Trump said that he thought allowing Erdogan to have access to fighter jets made sense and that it was certainly something we'll consider. Erdogan offered a more definitive judgment, saying in Turkish that Trump had promised the country 5 planes and that Mr. Trump always stands by his word. Asked whether he still felt he needed to annex Greenland, Trump said that the last round of public argument about the island territory hurt my relationship with NATO because Greenland doesn't help Denmark. Denmark doesn't spend money to really help Greenland, but it's an important part for the U.S. Greenland should be controlled by the United States, not by Denmark, he said. And when they wouldn't go along with it, with all the money we spend to help them with Russia, and we don't have spend any money, we could remove all our soldiers out of Europe. The comments came 2 days after a senior U.S. official said that Trump continues to believe the U.S. should annex Greenland, but the negotiations with Denmark over the territory's future, talks that wouldn't involve an annexation, continued positively. The official spoke without wanting to be known. Trump's comments on Greenland came at the very end of a half-hour encounter with Erdogan and wasn't clear how much of a focus the issue would be during his visit at NATO. But they were sure to inflame European concerns that NATO's biggest military power could turn into a military rival with very little notice. The meeting with Turkey's leader came shortly after Trump arrived in the country, stepping off his new Air Force One, the luxury jet donated by the Qatari royal family. Trump clapped his hands and smiled at the sight of Erdogan. He grabbed the Turkish leader's shoulder as he shook his hand before traveling to the presidential compound for an arrival ceremony. The men walked together down a long blue carpet as live band played and military planes streaked in the sky, red, white, and blue contrails. Trump stopped at a microphone and recited a short hello in Turkish in honor of the guard performing. The two have a good chemistry, Trump told reporters when asked why he got along so well with the Turkish leader. You never know why a relationship is special, Trump said. Sometimes you get along with the toughest people like him, and sometimes you don't get along with the weakest, most pathetic people. The visit is the president's first to Turkey while in office. Trump last month said he planned to present a gift to Erdogan in Turkey that would make him very happy. And it's also suggested that Erdogan serving as host was the main reason he made the 9-hour trek to the NATO summit. The main item Erdogan has sought is F-35 fighter jets. During Trump's first term, Turkey was banned from receiving the stealth planes because the country bought a Russian air defense system. A senior administration official told the Post before meeting that Trump was expected to confirm that he will greenlight the purchase. At the meeting, Erdogan told Trump that the sale of the planes would make sense. I can tell you, many people, including people sitting right here, think, why wouldn't you do that? We have a better relationship with Turkey, and Turkey's been in many ways much more loyal than other countries that we think would be loyal, Trump said. But whether Congress would try to block the sale remains unclear. At the end of Trump's first term, Congress passed a law to prevent Turkey from buying the planes as long as it had the Russian S-14 anti-aircraft system. Members of Congress from both parties have raised concerns about the potential sale. A major one is Russia could use the anti-aircraft system to obtain secrets about the radar-invading technology used in F-35 planes. Vice President J.D. Vance last month said the administration was still reviewing whether the sale could take place. Under the terms of the deal that was still being finalized during the gathering, Turkey would ship its S-400 system to a third country, helping to address the security concerns about the F-35s being operated by the same military, according to people familiar with the negotiations. NATO leaders have come to the summit bracing for surprises from Trump, but also hoping that the more conciliatory stance he took at the Group of Seven summit in France last month will make an appearance again. They're coming armed with the latest numbers on defense spending, which they hope will be enough to allow Trump to claim a win and declare that he's pushed the alliance to spend more at this direction. But laggards remain. Spain has remained opposed to defense spending targets that more than doubled last year to 5% of annual domestic product. Other countries, including major ones like Britain and Italy, are increasing their budgets, but not as fast as the targets demand, and they're struggling under the restraining financial strain. The White House has pushed for countries to make as many defense purchases as possible from the U.S. that would deliver a political win to Trump, but funnel money away from Europe's domestic economies, making the idea unpopular with European voters. Turkish officials who are hosting the conference have nodded at the work they're confronting as leaders gather. Our role is not limited to the host of the summit. I think we'd be a mediator in some sessions, said Melbet Kaskoglu, a Turkish lawmaker who is a longtime foreign minister, at an event Tuesday. Some U.S. lawmakers traveled to Ankara to try and convince worried Europeans that the U.S. still valued the alliance despite Trump's threats towards some of its members. There are differences within Congress as to the president's approach, so we recognize that. But here's the part that I think is also important, said Republican Senator Mike Rounds from South Dakota. We're here to express support that we see within Congress itself for a long-term NATO relationship that everybody has a high degree of confidence within. Washington Post exclusive, ex-girlfriend of Graham Platner says he removed condoms without consent during sex. This from Amy Britton, Liz Goodwin, and Amy Wang. An ex-girlfriend, a friend of embattled Senate candidate Graham Platner, told the Washington Post that he repeatedly removed protection without her consent when they were having sex. Lindsay Fifield, who said she dated Platner from 2013 to 2015 in D.C., has previously accused him of physical abuse, said that she told Platner on multiple occasions that he had to wear condoms during sex because she was not on birth control. He would pull the condoms off, she said in an interview. He would do it in a sneaky way. He wouldn't tell me. In a statement in response to questions about Fifield's allegation, Platner's campaign called the claim categorically false and politically motivated. The statement noted Fifield supported now Supreme Court Justice Brett Kavanaugh when he was accused of sexual assault before his confirmation, an allegation he denied. Fifield is 41 and the second woman to allege this week that Platner engaged in non-consensual sexual conduct Jenny Rasico, a 41-year-old who said she previously dated Plattner, told the Post and other outlets on Monday that he sexually assaulted her in late 2021, leading a growing number of allies to drop their endorsements and call on him to withdraw from the race for a Maine Senate seat for Bernie Sanders. Bernie Sanders, his most influential and prominent supporter, said he spoke with Plattner Tuesday and urged him to withdraw from the campaign to unseat Susan Collins, the incumbent Republican. Plattner, who's 41 and a Marine Corps vet, oyster farmer, also denied Rasico's allegation, but said on Monday that he was mindful of the political reality that the reporting will inflict on his campaign and was taking the time to reflect on the best path forward. Fifield initially told the Post about the alleged condom removal during a June 20th interview that was off the record. She said she decided to speak publicly about it Tuesday, in part because she said she wanted to show that Rasico was not alone in experiencing issues with Plattner involving sexual conduct. Removing a condom during sex without consent, known as stealthing, is classified as a form of sexual assault in several countries, including Britain, Canada, and parts of Australia. In the U.S., Maine, California, and Washington State have laws that address the non-consensual removal of condoms during sex. The alleged incidents involving Plattner took place in D.C., Fifield said. She estimated that Plattner removed condoms without her consent at least six times when they had sex at both their residences in D.C. during the two-year on-and-off relationship. She said she told him she was upset about it, but that he would make light of the situation. I confronted him both during and after sex because he knew that I was not on birth control and how dangerous that was, she told the Post in one interview. In another, she said he would act like cute about it, like, oh, sneaky me. The field, who worked for the conservative organization and in Republican politics, previously spoke to the New York Times about Plattner for a June story that included details about his past relationships with women. In that story, she described how she at times felt afraid of Plattner when he drank alcohol. She alleged that he grabbed her by her shoulders and her wrist and twisted her arm behind her back. Plattner's campaign told the Times that he strongly disputes any claims that he had physical altercations with her or that he had physically intimidated her. Fifield told the Post that she also told the Times reporters about the removal of condoms and off-the-record discussions, but felt embarrassed to publicly share such information about their sex life. The Times didn't immediately respond to requests for comment. Fifield's close friend, Emily Zanotti, confirmed in an interview with the Post that Fifield told her about the incident shortly after the end of her relationship with Plattner. Zanotti said Fifield told her she had always been very careful with safe sex practices, especially because she was not on birth control. She discovered that he had been taking off the condoms in the middle of sex, Zanotti said. She was extremely angry about the situation and about what he had done. Fifield said she was unaware that the practice was known as stealthing and that there had been legislative efforts to curb it. In April of 2025, Representative Norma Torres, a Democrat from California, introduced federal legislation that would allow stealthing victims to pursue civil lawsuits against their perpetrators. The bill was referred to the House Judiciary Committee, but there's been no hearing. In the months since the publication of the Times story, Fifield said she's faced a variety of reactions and some skepticism about her account due to political leanings. On Tuesday morning, less than 24 hours after Rasico's sexual assault allegation was made public, Fifield, who lives in Virginia, posted on Twitter that she had been driving her children to vacation Bible school while listening to the song Vindicated by Dashboard Conventional. Today does feel very vindicating, she said in an interview with the Post. It feels like people finally believe us. Amid cratering support for Plattner's campaign, several high-profile conservative figures questioned why Democratic leaders didn't call for his withdrawal from the race earlier. It was only after Rasico's sexual assault allegations became public Monday that prominent Democrats, including Senators Elizabeth Warren and Ruben Gallego, said they were pulling their endorsements. Sarah Asger, a conservative political commentator, called on those who rescinded their endorsements of Plattner to apologize to Fifield, even if privately. In both cases, principled Americans, tried to tell the truth and was attacked for a partisan hack by partisans who didn't want to hear the truth about their own team, Isger wrote on Twitter Monday night. Byfield has for weeks expressed disappointment on social media that her allegations of physical abuse in the Times story were not taken seriously. I don't have any regrets, Byfield said, speaking out. I do feel peace about it. But with hindsight, she said she would change one thing. I wish I'd just come out off on the record from the very beginning. If I'd come out the day that he ran and I just tweeted like that, this is the man, what the man did to me, they would have had more time to find a suitable candidate. And speaking of that, our next story, Democratic factions vie to pick Plattner replacement before he leaves the main race. That's from Dan Marika, Alexa Kossoff, and Joanna Slater. State and national Democrats were engaged in an intense ideological battle yesterday as they sought a replacement for Graham Plattner in the pivotal U.S. Senate race in Maine, even as the oyster farmer has yet to withdraw from the contest, the Plattner campaign, as it deliberates whether and when to withdraw, is expressing a desire to influence who replaces him on the ballot, according to a person close to Plattner who would only reveal strategy without being named. The posture has annoyed many Democrats who blame Plattner and his team for endangering the party chances of winning a race against Senator Susan Collins that could determine the control of the Senate. Unfortunately, Graham Plattner's team has repeatedly reached out to us in an attempt to put their thumb on the scale of what this process looks like, Maine Democratic Party Executive Director Devon Murphy Anderson said yesterday in a social media video. We've repeatedly reiterated to Graham Plattner's team that they have no role in determining our next Democratic nominee for the U.S. Senate, nor in determining what this process looks like. A Plattner spokesman responded that the campaign had reached out to the party to try and understand what the process would look like, but at no point has the campaign tried to put their finger on the scale. In the meantime, notable Maine Democrats began privately jockeying for a position, calling state party leaders to better understand the process for picking a new nominee if Plattner drops out, multiple top Maine Democrats told the Post. Amid all maneuvering, state and national Democrats were scrambling to devise a process for selecting a replacement, given the rarity of the circumstances and the vagueness of state law. The positioning among Democratic factions, candidates, and interest groups began almost immediately after Plattner said in a video on Monday that he was taking time to reflect on the best path forward in the face of a new sexual assault allegation, which he denied. Plattner, who lost a string of top endorsers Monday, is facing pressure to withdraw from the race by Monday, the state deadline to finalize the November ballot. If he drops out, the state party would have 2 weeks to name a replacement. The latest and perhaps most consequential nudge to leave the race came from Senator Bernie Sanders, one of Plattner's most vocal and loyal supporters. He released a statement saying that he urged Plattner to step aside in light of these various serious allegations. The person close to Plattner said his campaign wants a say in his replacement if and when he exits the race. Plattner won the primary by positioning himself as a liberal fighter who pushed back against the Democratic Party establishment. There's widespread recognition within the campaign that this is likely to end in the near future, the person said, and there's desire to ensure the organization built around this campaign doesn't dissolve. Person said campaign leadership hoped to have input on the decision about how a replacement would be selected. Plattner's initial response to the allocation set off a frenetic scramble at the state and national levels. National progressive organizations following the Plattner campaign wishes swiftly attempted to leverage his one-time standing with Maine voters to ensure that if he ends his campaign, his replacement is ideologically aligned with Plattner's progressive policies. To the Democratic establishment, this is not your opening, Joseph G. Varghese, executive director of Our Revolution, the political group born out of Bernie Sanders' 2016 presidential campaign, said in a statement. But state and national Democrats roundly mocked Plattner's allies for attempting to make demands after they chose to elevate the scandal-prone candidate. Plattner, before the latest allegations, faced scrutiny for old social media posts dismissive of sexual assault, a tattoo resembling a Nazi symbol that he's since covered up, sexually explicit text messages he sent to other women after he married in 2023, and allegations of physical violence by ex-girlfriends. people who got us into this mess, who vouched for this candidate after three different scandals and kept telling us there was going to be no more, may want to take a break from Maine strategizing, said Neera Tanden, the head of the Center for American Progress, a more establishment liberal think tank, said in social media. The Democratic nominee, if there is a new one, has to be someone who's independent-minded from Plattner, otherwise they'll be viewed by voters as protege, said Senator Joe Baldacci, who lost his congressional bid this year on X. Any connections to Plattner will doom that person's campaign from the very beginning. Maine Democrats spent hours after Plattner's announcement determining what a process to replace him would look like. It would most likely resemble the procedure the state party uses to select delegates for the state party conventions, according to multiple Democratic officials. That process allocates delegates to each county party who then vote on the nominee. But considerable questions about how that process would play out remain unanswered, in part because Plattner has not dropped out. I'm definitely concerned we could have a process where it looks like party leaders are determining who the nominee is. That would be the wrong way to go, said Maine House Speaker Ryan Fecteau, who added that he was not putting his name forward in an interview. I don't think the Plattner campaign or me as a party leader, as speaker, or leaders at the party itself should be the ones making the decision. It needs to be driven by the people who are at the heart and soul of our party, he added. That uncertainty around the process has exposed a lack of trust between the party's insurgent wing, represented by Plattner, and the more establishment figures who had long viewed the political newcomers skeptically. Those close to Plattner worry that the party insiders would pick someone at odds with his political base. This is a shit show, said Maine top Democrat, familiar with the party's planning. The potential candidates gaining the most attention ran in last month's crowded gubernatorial primary, in which former Maine House Speaker Hannah Pingree prevailed. Nirav Shah, the former top Maine health official who finished second in the gubernatorial contest, is interested in running, a person close to Shah said. Shah laid out the process he would like to see to possibly replace Plattner, including a televised debate and multiple town halls, in a Twitter post yesterday. But Shah is viewed skeptically by some Plattner supporters. Many have gravitated to former state senator, President Troy Jackson, who also mounted a failed bid for governor and called on Plattner to end his campaign. B.J. McAllister, a longtime advisor to Jackson, posted a promotional video of Jackson on Monday and launched a campaign to draft him to the Senate. Jackson didn't respond to the post's request for comment, but he told the Bangor Daily News that he viewed himself as the best person to replace Plattner should he end his campaign. A spokesman for Jackson said he had formed a Senate exploratory committee with the Federal Election Commission. Representative Ro Khan, a Democrat from California, a former Sanders surrogate weighing a presidential bid in 2028, said in a text that Democrats should rally around Jackson because he shares Plattner's opposition to foreign wars, support for Medicare for All, and focus on removing money from politics. Maine Governor Janet Mills, who challenged Plattner for the Senate nomination but withdrew this year after polls showed her far behind in the race, has not commented on her interest in running. A Mills spokesman did not respond to a request for comment. Maine Secretary of State Shanna Bellows, who also ran for governor, said in a statement Tuesday that she would consider entering the race if Plattner exits. David Costello, who finished third in the Democratic Senate primary in June, said in a statement Tuesday that he's back in if Plattner withdraws. And Dan Kleben, who ran for Senate but withdrew last year, is also considering vying for the job, said a person close to the Maine Brewing Company owner, who argued that his lack of a relationship with Plattner was a positive in the possible bid. He never endorsed him, the person of Kleben's relationship with Plattner. He never even liked the guy. In Maine, voters spoke as if Plattner's campaign was probably over. Lori Alves, a 51-year-old mother of three daughters who lives south of Portland, said Monday's revelations had made it impossible for her to support Plattner. His prior controversies troubled her, too, but she also knew about the Maine veteran's struggle with post-traumatic stress disorder following his military service. I was willing to allow him to be imperfect, but this is too much for me, Alves said. I would not want him representing my family. John Raby, an 82-year-old who went to hear Plattner speak in person three times, felt like someone had punched me in the gut, he said. Bellows, Jackson, and Shaw would be good replacements for Plattner, Raby said. His priority, he said, remains defeating Collins. She's been wringing her hands for 30 years, Raby said. Plattner may be over, but the campaign isn't. And before we turn it over to Greg, a little inside the first page section. This is Rahm Emanuel to tell Israel its alliance with the U.S. cannot survive as it has been. Dan Marica with the byline. Rahm Emanuel, the former Chicago mayor and potential Democratic presidential candidate, plans to use a speech in Tel Aviv Wednesday to warn the American that Americans' relationship with Israel is not sustainable unless the Israeli government sharply changes course. Emanuel, according to draft remarks provided to the Post, plans to offer criticism of all parties involved in the decades-long conflict between Israel and its Arab neighbors, warning that Israel has become a pariah under Prime Minister Benjamin Netanyahu, calling out the corruption of the Palestinian leadership and challenging the unconditional support the U.S. has offered Israel. Emanuel, who is Jewish and whose father was born in Jerusalem, plans to tell the Israeli audience that the relationship between the U.S. and Israel is at a crossroads and cannot stand or survive as it's been, given the country's harsh treatment of Palestinians in the Gaza Strip and the West Bank. The U.S. cannot continue to finance and support that cynicism in silence, Emanuel plans to tell the audience at Tel Aviv University. You cannot fight indefinitely against a world that stopped believing you have the right to fight. You must instead find a new sustainable path to peace, security, and economic prosperity. The debate over Israel and Palestinian territories is causing enormous upheaval in the Democratic Party, where negative views of Israel have shot up since its lethal invasion of Gaza following the Hamas attacks of October in 2023. Democratic lawmakers in New York and Colorado suffered primary defeats recently against political newcomers critical of their past backing of Israel, while Democrats weighing 2028 presidential runs are already facing tough questions on the Middle East. Party leaders have yet to find a way to navigate between those who still fundamentally support Israel, most of whom nonetheless criticize the Netanyahu government, and those who want to end all economic and military cooperation. Emanuel may be in a particularly sensitive spot because his connections to Israel are notable. His uncle's buried in Jerusalem, and he served as civilian volunteer for the Israeli military during the 1991 Gulf War. He also worked on Arab-Israeli peace as a top aide to Presidents Bill Clinton and Barack Obama. Emanuel said in an interview that he opted to come and be frank by speaking in Israel rather than shooting spitballs from across the Atlantic. In a possible shot at another Democrat considering presidential runs, he added, I don't think it takes a lot of courage to criticize Israel from the opinion pages of any publication or from the floor of the Senate. In his prepared remarks, the former congressman said the push for a greater Israel, one that includes Gaza and the West Bank, is a self-destructive and fanatical as the demands for a Palestinian stretching from the river to the sea. Emanuel also plans to outline a three-part proposal, full diplomatic relations between Israel and its Arab neighbors, who will be responsible for standing up a credible Palestinian authority, economic investment to deepen connections between Israel and its Arab nation, neighbors, and an end to the American taxpayer subsidy of Israel's defense budget. But the tone of his speech could be important as the context. Hear me now. Israel will be alone if its leaders choose to attempt to annex the West Bank and pursue the fantasy of a greater Israel, he plans to say. America will not and cannot be complicit or complacent in that endeavor. In the interview, Emanuel said his central message is that the status quo cannot continue. I happen to think the alliance, if done right, serves American interests, but if it doesn't, I'm going to say this is going to change, Emanuel said. And if it doesn't change, it can't stay as it is. This is not sustainable for the U.S.
2: U.S. gave Tehran details on Iranian asylum seekers, lawsuit alleges. A lawsuit filed Tuesday in Washington alleges the Trump administration violated U.S. law by providing Iran's government with confidential information detailing the asylum applications for Iranians it planned to deport. The extraordinary claim, outlined in court papers submitted by the Iranian American Legal Defense Fund and Public Citizen Litigation Group, contends that the materials it alleges were shared with the Iranian government could jeopardize the lives of pro-democracy protesters, along with members of religious minorities and the LGBTQ community and their families. An annual State Department report on human rights in Iran, released last year under the Trump administration, called the situation in Iran severe and worsening, with political protest movements and religious minorities targeted by authorities. Previous U.S. administrations have reported that Iranian authorities have targeted LGBTQ people for prosecution and subjected them to humiliating treatment. The law couldn't be more clear that information in asylum applications is protected, said Michael Kirkpatrick, a public citizen attorney involved with the complaint. He called the case potentially a matter of life and death for Iranian asylum seekers who end up deported back to Iran. Since returning to office last year, immigration hardliners in the Trump administration have taken several steps that opponents say has eroded the United States' established practice of allowing migrants who say they are fleeing persecution to seek asylum in the country. The administration and its allies have argued that the asylum system had become overwhelmed and, in some cases, abused by individuals making dubious claims. The lawsuit names as defendants Secretary of State Marco Rubio, Homeland Security Secretary Mark Wayne Mullen, and Acting Director of U.S. Immigration and Customs Enforcement David Venturella, along with the agency each leads. The State Department declined to comment on private diplomatic discussions and referred questions on asylum records to the Department of Homeland Security. A DHS spokeswoman, Lauren Biss, said that allegations that ICE shared asylum application records with the Iranian government are false. ICE meets and works to get travel documents for detainees with every country, Biss said, stating that the agency was committed to providing illegal aliens the ability to contact their consular post and facilitates consular access to detained individuals in accordance with applicable laws, regulations, and agency policy. The Iranian mission to the United Nations did not respond to a request for comment. The lawsuit seeks an end to the alleged practice and to require that the U.S. government notify anyone whose personal information was shared with the Iranian government without their consent. It is not immediately clear how the government might respond or whether the case would succeed. Despite long-running tensions between the U.S. and Iranian governments, which escalated into all-out warfare in February, the Trump administration has deported more than 100 Iranians back to the country since President Donald Trump's return to office in 2025, according to advocate groups that track deportations and reports in the Iranian news media. Iranian officials said last year that they had reached an agreement with the Trump administration to accept approximately 400 Iranian deportees. Most recently, the administration included at least one Iranian national among a group of people deported from the United States to the Central African Republic, lawyers for the group have said. The lawsuit filed Tuesday in the U.S. District Court in D.C. includes accounts of alleged secret meetings between officials from the Trump administration and representatives from the Iranian government dating to March 2025. Because the United States does not have diplomatic relations with Iran, the government in Tehran is represented in Washington by the Iranian Interests Section at the Embassy of Pakistan. Kirkpatrick told the Washington Post that the allegations contained in the lawsuit are based, in part, on the account of an Iranian government official who is assigned to the Pakistani embassy and accounts from deportees who have said that Iranian officials knew details from their applications seeking asylum in the United States. The lawsuit does not identify the Iranian government officials or the deportees whom attorneys spoke to. The Pakistani embassy did not respond to a request for comment. At the initial meeting in March 2025, the lawsuit alleges, State Department officials met with representatives of the Iranian Interests Section in Washington. The lawsuit alleges that the discussion encompassed the Trump administration's desire to deport Iranians to Iran, with the administration officials handing over a list of roughly 150 names. The lawsuit does not identify by name any of the meeting's participants. After this encounter, the lawsuit alleges, it was agreed that officials from ICE and the Iranian government representatives would hold monthly meetings so that the administration could share information about Iranians in U.S. custody. ICE falls under the Department of Homeland Security, which at that time was led by Kristi Noem. Mullen took over as secretary in March after Trump removed Noem from the post. Noem now serves as the special envoy to the Shield of the Americas, a State Department position. The State Department did not respond when asked if she wanted to comment. The lawsuit also alleges that while in-person meetings between ICE officials and Iranian officials were halted after February 28th, when the U.S. and Israel started the war with Iran, ICE officials continued to send documentation to the Iranians. Roughly 115 Iranian nationals are believed to have been sent back to Iran on three U.S. deportation flights, according to advocacy organizations that track the deportations. The most recent is said to have occurred January 26th, only weeks

Trump weighed in on cabinet squabble over ride for July 4th flyover. A dispute among cabinet officials over who could ride in fighter jets flying over Washington on July 4th escalated to President Donald Trump, who gave the go-ahead to Acting Attorney General Todd Blanche despite prior objections from Transportation Secretary Sean P. Duffy. The backstage air show drama reflected how much the personalities of Trump and his top officials drove the official festivities to mark the nation's 250th birthday. The spat centered on NASA Administrator Jared Isaacman's plans to fly his personal collection of F-5 Tiger II fighter jets as part of Saturday's 9-hour parade of military aircraft. The NASA administrator, who made a fortune in payment processing, co-founded a company that trains U.S. pilots and manages one of the world's largest private fleets of fighter jets. Isaacman planned to bring along passengers including Blanche, Treasury Secretary Scott Bessent, Trump 2024 campaign manager Chris LaCivita, White House Deputy Chief of Staff Dan Scavino, and White House Staff Secretary Will Scharf, according to two people familiar with the plans, speaking on the condition of anonymity to describe internal discussions. Scavino posted on social media that he was looking forward to the flyover. In late June, Isaacman, through an aide, sought permission from the Federal Aviation Administration to fly the jets in the aerial review, according to a public notice the agency later released. Hugh J. Thomas, a 24-year agency veteran who now directs its Flight Standards Service, determined that the jets were too risky to fly over a densely populated area. A single system failure will render the aircraft uncontrollable, Thomas wrote in his denial, dated June 30th. Isaacman appealed the decision, but the FAA upheld it. The White House's Cabinet Affairs Office got involved, but was not able to resolve the impasse between Duffy, who stood by his agency's ruling, and the other senior officials who wanted to ride in the planes, the people familiar with the plans said. The FAA classifies most ex-military jets in private hands as experimental aircraft because they do not map cleanly onto civilian certification standards, and the agency does not have the same knowledge about the airworthiness and safety history of former military planes. On Friday, the official White House X account posted a video previewing the plan for Isaacman to fly in the parade, seen as a nod in his favor. NASA developed a workaround to get past the FAA's objections. The agency designated Isaacman's planes as being for, quote, public use, treating them as its own aircraft. That allowed the agency to fly the aircraft over Washington without the FAA's approval, an FAA spokesperson said. The FAA only oversees civilian aircraft, so it did not have any say over NASA's jets, just as it is not involved with the Navy's Blue Angels and Air Force Thunderbirds flights. By that point, it was too late for most of the planned VIP passengers to join the ride. But Blanche still wanted to participate. He discussed his disappointment with Trump directly, who encouraged him to go, a person familiar with the matter said, who spoke on the condition of anonymity to describe internal discussions. On Monday, Isaacman's official X account posted photos showing Blanche in a flight suit in the back of Isaacman's jet. Blanche responded that it was an honor to fly over the National Mall and thanked NASA for an unforgettable experience. Spokespeople for Blanche and Duffy did not respond to requests for comment. The White House was grateful for NASA's contribution, an official said. The successful air show, record-breaking fireworks display, and President Trump's incredible speech combined to make our nation's 250th birthday celebration one for the ages, White House spokeswoman Liz Houston said. Duffy served as acting NASA administrator before Isaacman's confirmation last year and advocated for bringing the space agency under the Transportation Department's purview.

0: the F-5s were all 1970s-era military jets made by Northrop Grumman. Three were former Jordanian Air Force planes. The FAA receives thousands of requests for rule waivers each year, mostly for flight certification deadlines and agricultural drone operations. The vast majority are approved. So far this year, the FAA has denied just 12 exemption requests, including for the F-5's flyover. Moving along, trans people are fleeing red states for Seattle. The city can't keep up. Crow Harmony never felt at ease living in Florida as a transgender guy. The state has some of the most restrictive anti-LGBTQ plus laws in the country, and Harmony said he struggled to find employers willing to hire trans people. Last fall, after Harmony's boyfriend transitioned, the couple lost their housing. They were just 21 and 20, with no money or job prospects. So Harmony reached out to a Seattle nonprofit for help getting out of Florida. The nonprofit, a trans-led organization called Traction, welcomed the couple with a place to sleep and money for moving. But unbeknownst to Harmony, Traction was struggling too. Since the 2024 election, Traction has helped 1,500 trans people flee red states, more than 20 times the 70 people it aided in the 18 months before the election. And it's just one of several Seattle nonprofits whose leaders say they don't have the resources to help the number of trans people who have left their homes for the safety of the Pacific Northwest. Though trans people make up just 1% of the population in Washington state, the nonprofits that help them say their budgets are drained and their staffs are stretched so thin that last month the Seattle LGBTQ Commission asked Mayor Katie Wilson, a Democrat, to declare a civil state of emergency. Such a declaration would free up general fund dollars to bolster the nonprofit's finances as they help transplants find housing and jobs. The conditions, the commission wrote in a June 2nd letter to Wilson and the city council, are an urgent policy concern and a life and death matter for internal displaced persons fleeing to Seattle for safety. Though no one tracks the migration of LGBTQ plus people from one place to another, a poll conducted by NORC suggests that roughly 400,000 trans adults fled red states in the 6 months after the 2024 election, a time when President Donald Trump issued a slew of executive orders aimed at restricting nearly every facet of trans life. Another 1.2 million trans people were estimated to be considering such moves. In the years since, the need for aid has skyrocketed, nonprofit leaders say, as states such as Kansas and Idaho have stripped trans people of their driver's licenses and threatened to jail them if they didn't use bathrooms that conform to the sex they were assigned at birth. Meanwhile, private donations have shrunk and grant opportunities have disappeared as Trump warns against using federal funding to promote gender ideology. Wilson has said she will decide by the end of August whether to authorize a state of emergency, which could free up $2.1 million, and create a program to help LGBTQ plus newcomers navigate the city's social services. In a nearly three-hour council committee meeting in late June, commission members said that without the declaration, some LGBTQ plus organizations might close, further straining the city's already overtaxed safety net. "We need help," LGBTQ Commissioner Cody Allen told the city council. "Our community needs help, and this is the only place we can get it." Seattle has long been known as one of the country's most trans-friendly cities. It banned discrimination on the basis of gender 40 years ago. Its hospitals were among the first to offer gender transition care to young people. And Washington State was the first in the nation to allow trans athletes to compete. These protections have always drawn trans people from elsewhere, but in the years before Trump won re-election, nonprofit leaders say, The numbers were small enough, and the newcomers so prepared that organizations could easily help people settle in. Most arrived with jobs and rental agreements. But after Trump took office and further emboldened conservative lawmakers to strip trans people of rights, Seattle leaders say they began to hear from people with no plan, only a desperate need to move immediately. Most people don't come to us saying, "I want to move to Seattle." They say, "I need to get the hell out now," said Aspen Coyle, a program manager for Traction. "It's been chaos. We have been scaling up as fast as we can, but there is so much need out there. It is this massive, massive wave of people coming in." Nearly 400 people have asked for help in the past 2 months alone. For a nonprofit that took in less than $84,000 in revenue before the election, those requests can feel immense. But Coyle and Traction founder Michael Woodward said securing money has become increasingly difficult under Trump. Last year, the organization applied for a dozen grants and won only two small ones, worth just $17,500. Individual donors have stopped giving as much too, and some are afraid to donate to organizations Trump might consider part of a, quote, radical ideology. When Harmony and his boyfriend contacted Traction last year, the couple had nearly no resources to rebuild their lives. They were too young to have amassed any real savings, and they were leaving all of their friends and most of their possessions behind. A Traction peer navigator met the couple at the airport. Three different couples who volunteered with the group offered to house Harmony and his boyfriend for weeks at a time. The navigator helped Harmony sign up for health insurance and food benefits, and eventually Traction helped the couple find jobs and enroll in college. A few months ago, the couple signed a lease for their own apartment. "For the very first time, I felt like I didn't have to do it all myself," Harmony said. "We never had to wonder, what are we going to do now?" They were already thinking ahead of what we might need. In a council committee meeting in late June, dozens of trans people told similar stories. A person from Kansas said they lost their job driving a bus after the state forced trans people to surrender their licenses. Others from New Orleans and Georgia said they lost access to medical care. And several described themselves as refugees who would have been homeless if not for Seattle's nonprofits. Leaders from multiple nonprofits told the council that they were now hearing every day from people who were afraid to continue living elsewhere. But Taylor Farley, the executive director of the Queer Power Alliance, said they worried local groups don't have the resources to help everyone who needs it. "Our costs are rising nearly twice as fast as our funding is coming in," said Farley. "Our community is under attack, and organizations protecting LGBTQIA+ people are struggling to survive." One conservative influencer in Seattle decried the emergency as an attempt by left-wing groups to tap public tax dollars unnecessarily. Declaring a civil emergency would be a significant step, commission members acknowledged in a letter to Wilson this spring, one that could cost the city $2.1 million if it addresses the immediate needs. Seattle is facing a nearly $500 million shortfall over the next 3 years, and some city officials have told commission members they worry about the financial feasibility of declaring an emergency. But it's not without precedent. 8 months ago, city leaders set aside $8 million in discretionary dollars to declare a state of emergency after the federal government cut food stamp funding. In a written reply to the commission, Wilson said that even though the city is facing challenging budget restraints, she will proactively search for ways to meet the need and ensure Seattle remains a place of safety, dignity, and inclusion for LGBTQ+ newcomers. Wilson, whose office did not respond to a request for comment, has convened an interdepartmental group that now meets every other week to evaluate the needs and the city's capacity to address them. She has said that the group will make a recommendation by August. If the city chooses not to declare a state of emergency, commission leaders said, they worry what will happen not only to Seattle's LGBTQ plus organizations, but also to ones that help all city residents. Many of the newcomers need shelter, food aid, and subsidized health care. And the city's homeless population has already reached a record high this year. Helen, who also works for a youth homeless shelter, said his organization is turning away at least 10 young trans people a night from the shelter because it doesn't have space. One positive nonprofits say they have seen is an uptick in volunteers. Early last year, Traction only had 3 or 5 volunteers. Now it has more than 70, including Harmony. In the months since his life stabilized, Harmony has helped other newcomers navigate Seattle. Many have told him they don't want to leave their home states, but they have to. If there's no state of emergency, we're still going to have an influx of trans people who have been displaced from their homes, their lives, Harmony said. Half of them have no connections. They just want to be able to live safely. So it's up to us to say, here is your chance. You deserve one. And lastly for this week, Trump's One Big Beautiful Bill has cut food assistance for millions of Americans in Phoenix. Michelle Flowers says it took 8 months for her to get her food stamp benefits reinstated after they lapsed last year. And she only got it done, she said, because she was laid off from her job at a call center and finally had time. The 36-year-old mother of 4 was exactly the kind of person the Supplemental Nutrition Assistance Program was meant to help. But Arizona had ramped up the program's vetting, scrambling to comply with new rules in President Donald Trump's signature legislation. Even people eligible for government help were swept up in the strict implementation, analysts say, as an agency already operating on thinner staff struggled to process cases. 1 year after Trump's One Big Beautiful Bill tightened eligibility for food aid and pushed states to do more screening, Arizona is a striking example of how those changes and the bureaucratic fallout may have hurt Americans who qualified for aid. The number of Arizonans on food stamps has plummeted by half, a loss of nearly 500,000 people, including about 200,000 children, according to the latest available state data. Federal officials praised Arizona last month for carrying out the president's sweeping changes to the social safety net, declaring the state was leading the way in directing benefits to the right people and reducing waste, fraud, and abuse. But many, tracking SNAP enrollment, say Arizona's steep drop-off is instead a sign that the system is broken. They're making this process too hard, Flowers said as she waited with a friend, now navigating that system, at a benefits office in Phoenix. Just outside, a man tried the phone number he was given to set up an interview for food stamps and got a recording about extremely high call volume before the line went dead. It is staggering for a state to lose half of the people who were relying on food assistance to afford groceries, said Katie Berg, a food assistance policy analyst at the Center on Budget and Policy Priorities. Arizona is an outlier. New SNAP rules have collided there with other strains, including cuts to staff. Other states have seen less dramatic decreases in enrollment. The USDA reported a roughly 12% drop nationwide as of this March, the latest month for which it posted data, according to 1 year previously. Some Arizona officials and community groups have suggested their state is ahead of the curve in implementing federal changes, warning that others could see steeper drops down the line. We really think Arizona is the canary in the coal mine, said Natalie J. Rowe, the CEO of the Community Food Bank of Southern Arizona. Democrats are making the SNAP fallout a campaign issue, saying Americans facing inflation should not lose their benefits, too. SNAP and a lot of these benefits are not handouts. They're hand-ups to people that are struggling in this tough economy, said Jonathan Nez, a Democratic House candidate who hopes to flip a red-leaning district in Arizona. Joanna Mendoza, another Arizona Democrat looking to flip a closely contested House seat, said one food bank told her about nurses showing up in their scrubs to stand in line for aid, a sign of the broad range of people who are struggling. The issue is personal for Mendoza, who talks about growing up on food stamps. There's a long laundry list of things that are just making life impossible for folks, and food insecurity is just the top of that, she said. That takes us to the end of this Wednesday's Washington Post. Tripp and Bill and I will be back here next week. Take care until then.
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1: Welcome to the reading of the New York Times for Thursday, July 2nd, 2026. As a reminder, Radio Eye is a reading service intended for people who are blind or have other disabilities that make it difficult to read printed material. Your reader for today is Scott Johnson. We start today's reading with the Merriam-Webster Word of the Day. Today's word is sagacious. Sagacious. Someone or something described as sagacious has or shows an ability to understand difficult ideas and situations and to make good decisions. Sagacious may be considered a formal synonym of wise and discerning. Student reviews paint the writing professor as a sagacious mentor and a compassionate teacher. Front page headlines from today's print edition, national print edition of the New York Times. Trump businesses reaped $2 billion, 2025 filings show. Windfall in sales of crypto and a deal with the UAE. A long line of rich leaders, but never one like this. Facing deportation, sexual abuser gets pardon. U.S. officials criticize Minnesota decision. Freshly home, deportees die as quakes hit. Letters show founding father secretly tried to avert revolt. Our first story today is headlined, Trump pulled in at least $2 billion after returning to the White House. It's by Ben Protes, Andrea Fuller, Eric Lipton, and David Yaffe Bellany. Ben Protes and Eric Lipton cover the Trump Organization. Andrea Fuller is a reporter specializing in data analysis. David Yaffe Bellany covers cryptocurrencies. President Trump reaped a stunning windfall in his first year back in the White House, including about $1.4 billion from his family's cryptocurrency businesses, a new filing shows. All told, the president pulled in at least $2.2 billion, a figure that includes other parts of his vast holdings, such as his real estate assets. That compares to a minimum of $622 million his enterprises pulled in for all of 2024 before he returned to the presidency. One of his biggest hauls in 2025 came when an investment firm tied to the United Arab Emirates bought nearly half of the Trump family's main crypto company, World Liberty Financial, a transaction that blurred the line between foreign policy and private enterprise. Mr. Trump also collected hundreds of millions of dollars from sales of his dollar sign Trump meme coin and World Liberty's sale of its own digital tokens. The results, detailed in Mr. Trump's mandatory financial disclosure report for 2025 and released on Tuesday, pulled back the curtain on the president's business operations. His crypto ventures, the report shows, are now some of his most lucrative enterprises, a remarkable turnabout for a man who once slammed crypto as a haven for drug dealers and scammers. The president's finances, which had been something of a mystery, highlight a conflict in his crypto business. Mr. Trump is a major crypto industry operator and its top policymaker. It is hardly the only issue to arise from having a businessman serve as president. The president's family business, the Trump Organization, has also capitalized on Mr. Trump's popularity in certain parts of the world, licensing the Trump name to properties in countries that are crucial to U.S. foreign policy interests, including Saudi Arabia and Qatar. Those two deals alone generated more than $14 million for Mr. Trump last year, the filing shows. Mr. Trump brushed aside a question over concerns about a conflict of interest while speaking to reporters on Wednesday morning after the disclosure was released. I never speak to any of the people that run the money, Mr. Trump said. You know why I'm profiting? Because the stock market is going up, he added. However, the New York Times recently reported that he meets with his financial advisors once a year for an update on his accounts. Regardless, the stock market's movements do not explain the bulk of his financial haul in 2025, including the UAE investment in World Liberty Financial or the licensing deals. Although the report released on Tuesday offered revenue figures for Mr. Trump's crypto and real estate ventures, it did not reveal whether all of the businesses returned a profit or a loss, which is consistent with his previous filings. The report also offers little clarity on the president's net worth, much of which is tied to estimated property values and the fluctuating paper worth of crypto assets and his stock portfolio. For his largest assets, including cryptocurrency and real estate, Mr. Trump reported a minimum valuation of $50 million with no upper limit. The president's shares in his own publicly traded social media company, Trump Media and Technology Group, are worth about $875 million, according to other public filings, representing one of the single greatest sources of the president's net worth. Those shares have plummeted over the last year, eroding some of his net worth. But it was Mr. Trump's crypto business that proved to be a top revenue stream. Once an outspoken skeptic of crypto, Mr. Trump embraced the industry on the campaign trail in 2024 and started a series of ventures that have reaped enormous sums. With his three sons, he helped create World Liberty, a crypto firm that sells a digital currency called $WLFI. Last year, World Liberty marketed its coin to investors around the world, with 75% of each sale allocated to a Trump business entity after the deduction of certain expenses, guaranteeing the president would make money even if the value of the token declined. The president received about $500 million from those sales last year, according to the filing, compared with $57 million in 2024. World Liberty enriched the Trump family in other ways as well. In January 2025, days before Mr. Trump's inauguration, an investment firm tied to the government of the UAE bought a 49% stake in World Liberty, raising a slew of ethical concerns. Soon, the Emiratis struck a deal with the Trump administration over the objections of some national security officials for the export of valuable computer chips that power artificial intelligence. The filing released on Tuesday did not explicitly refer to the deal, but it mentioned unnamed investments that generated more than $200 million for Mr. Trump. The other major source of Mr. Trump's crypto wealth was his meme coin, a novelty currency known as $Trump, that he started selling days before his inauguration. He earned more than $600 million from sales of the coin, according to the filing. The coin's price shot up briefly before plummeting, with its price recently hovering around $1.67, a roughly 80% drop from a year ago. The Trump family also continued to pull in chunks of money from real estate branding deals, the new report showed, including some in the Middle East that generated a minimum of $35 million in revenue last year. Deals in Vietnam and Romania, as well as older ones in India, Turkey, and Indonesia, combined to bring in at least another $20 million. And the president's major real estate holdings in the United States, like Trump National Golf Club near Miami, pulled in $122 million in revenue, while his Mar-a-Lago club generated a total of $77 million for him, the report said. Now that Mr. Trump is flush with cash, and now that he has eliminated some of his long-running legal problems, he has reduced the liabilities on his balance sheet, including after an appeals court overturned a nearly $500 million legal judgment stemming from a civil fraud case in New York. The disclosure report shows that Mr. Trump still owes more than $50 million to the writer E. Jean Carroll, who accused him of sexually abusing and defaming her. The Supreme Court on Monday declined the president's request to review one of the judgments Ms. Carroll secured against him. The financial disclosure captured several other legal wins for Mr. Trump, including payouts he collected from media and technology giants like ABC News, Paramount, and Meta. ABC settled a defamation lawsuit, while Paramount agreed to pay him over the editing of an interview on the CBS News program 60 Minutes. Meta settled a lawsuit he filed over the suspension of his Facebook and Instagram accounts after the January 6, 2021 riot at the Capitol. The disclosure also captured gains in Mr. Trump's investments in the financial markets. While these numbers appear in wide ranges, making it difficult to decipher meaningful trends or specific amounts, they suggest that Mr. Trump continues to get richer as president. At the end of last year, the disclosure shows, he held investment assets of at least $857 million, compared with a minimum reported value of $236 million the year prior.
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1: We continue with a story headlined, Trump's Money-Making Run, Unrivaled in Presidential History. It's by Eric Lipton, reporting from Washington. President Lyndon B. Johnson's wife owned a profitable radio station. George W. Bush was on the board of an oil company while his father was in the White House. And Hunter Biden was paid by a Ukrainian natural gas company while his father was vice president. But never in American history has there been anything like Donald J. Trump, a president who in his first year back in office has collected about $1.4 billion in new revenues from cryptocurrency businesses that directly benefited from his actions as president, a financial disclosure report made public on Tuesday shows. Overall, Mr. Trump's revenue in 2025 jumped to at least $2.2 billion, compared with a minimum of $622 million in 2024 before he returned to office. It is completely unprecedented, said Megan Gorman, a tax attorney and the author of a recent book, All the President's Money, that studied the history of presidential wealth dating back 250 years. Generally, throughout history, Ms. Gorman and other historians said, American presidents have taken actions to try to separate themselves from corporate entanglements that might create conflicts. Public office, if anything, was a source of debt, not a source of revenue, said Lindsay M. Chervinsky, a historian and the executive director of the George Washington Presidential Library at Mount Vernon. Mr. Trump and his family have done the opposite, creating new business ventures that are profiting from actions Mr. Trump has taken since he returned to the White House. Those include the pardon Mr. Trump issued in October to Changpeng Zhao, the richest man in crypto, who founded the company Binance, which has been a critical business partner to the Trump family's own crypto venture. They also include legislation that Mr. Trump signed last July to promote a form of cryptocurrency called stablecoins, 4 months after his family-backed firm introduced its own stablecoin. In many ways, Ms. Gorman said, his acts are, quote, a betrayal of the American social contract, that those who lead the country prioritize country over self, a promise that goes back to George Washington, unquote. The White House and Trump family have repeatedly dismissed any questions about the president's money-making while in office, arguing that Mr. Trump's two oldest sons, Eric Trump and Donald Trump Jr., run the family business operations, and that, as a result, there are no conflicts of interest. President Trump only acts in the best interests of the American public, Anna Kelly, a White House spokeswoman, said in late May when asked about profit-making stock purchases made on behalf of Mr. Trump in companies like Dell Technologies since he returned to office. Quote, which is why they overwhelmingly re-elected him to this office, despite years of lies and false accusations against him and his businesses from the fake news media, unquote. The bulk of the new revenue for Mr. Trump comes from the cryptocurrency industry, which the family aggressively moved into starting in late 2024, just as Mr. Trump was about to be re-elected to his second term. Mr. Trump served as a co-founder of his family's crypto firm, World Liberty Financial. That business has now generated $799 million for the president. The financial disclosure made public on Tuesday shows a significant share of which came from a payment from the government of the United Arab Emirates, which bought a stake in the company. 3 days before Mr. Trump was inaugurated, he separately helped launch a meme coin, $Trump, a kind of collectible version of a crypto token. That business has generated another $636 million for Mr. Trump, the disclosure shows, equal to slightly more than the entire amount of money Mr. Trump made from all his other business operations worldwide in 2024. In his meme coin business, or rather his meme coin business directly benefited from a February 2025 statement from the Securities and Exchange Commission notifying the industry that such tokens would no longer be subject to the agency's oversight, reversing the position taken by the agency's chairman during the Biden administration. Real estate deals with a Saudi Arabia-backed developer, including one that involves the Saudi government, have also brought tens of millions of dollars in new revenues to Mr. Trump and his sons, as have real estate deals in other parts of the world, including Vietnam and Romania. This does not include business endeavors by Mr. Trump's sons, like recent investments in military contractors, or predictions market companies, or companies pursuing billions of dollars of federal assistance to build mines that supply critical minerals, all of which stand to generate new profits for the Trump family, but not Mr. Trump directly. When Mr. Trump arrived for his first term in Washington in 2017, he and his family agreed not to do any new international business deals, aware that it might leave them vulnerable to allegations that they were benefiting from Mr. Trump's presence in the White House. Even with that, there were questions about conflicts as a result of foreign government visits and lobbyists spending at Trump hotels and his family's other venues. Upon his re-election, the Trump family has been unapologetic about its aggressive pursuit of profits. The first term, we did everything imaginable to avoid any appearance of impropriety, and frankly, we got crushed anyway, Eric Trump said in late 2024, shortly before the election, contending that the presidency had cost his father, quote, an absolute fortune, unquote. Eric Trump added, we can't just sit out in perpetuity, and I won't. Mr. Trump's sons do run the business operations, and legally, they control trusts that were set up after Mr. Trump's first election that collect the revenues from the business operations. But the president is the beneficiary of these trusts, so he still profits from the business deals. By contrast, most former presidents in modern times have sold off businesses that they owned or even held stakes in, as well as individual stock holdings. George W. Bush, for example, sold his stake in the Texas Rangers baseball team before his election, while Jimmy Carter turned over operation of his peanut farm to an independent trustee. Presidential historians said they could identify no other president in American history who entered into new business enterprises just before moving into the White House and then continued to personally profit from them during his term. Instead, they cited examples of efforts to avoid potential conflicts. President Warren G. Harding continued to own an Ohio newspaper while he was in office, but it had been in his family for nearly four decades, and after questions were raised about the investment, he agreed to sell the paper shortly before his death in 1923. After President John F. Kennedy was assassinated and Lyndon Johnson moved into the White House, his wife, Lady Bird Johnson, transferred her radio and television stations into a trust controlled by an outside lawyer and station executive, said Mark K. Updegrove, chief executive of the LBJ Foundation and a presidential historian. Presidents have worked assiduously to show they are not connected to anything that could in any way compromise their decision-making or leverage their public virtue, said Jeffrey A. Engel, the director of the Center for Presidential History at Southern Methodist University. Quote, "The Trump White House seems to go in the opposite direction, that if we do so much of it, people will not think anything about it is weird," unquote. Even when children or siblings of presidents have pursued business deals, relatively minor in scale compared with the endeavors that have directly brought Mr. Trump money in the last year, these episodes have generated intense media attention and public backlash. Examples include Billy Beer, the brand endorsed by Carter's brother, and James Roosevelt, the son of Franklin D. Roosevelt, who was a part owner of an insurance company that sold policies for American operations and government agencies, even as he worked as an advisor to his father. After the Saturday Evening Post and the New York Times wrote prominent pieces about James Roosevelt's insurance business, it became known as the Jimmy's Got It scandal, forcing the president's son to leave his government post. Historians said that what is happening with Mr. Trump and his family actions appear to be disconnected from his legacy of sensitivity to such appearances. Case in point, Jared Kushner serves as a Middle East foreign policy advisor to Mr. Trump, his father-in-law, while his private equity firm has collected billions of dollars from Middle Eastern sovereign wealth funds. It is the openness, the flagrant nature of what they are doing, almost with pride, cashing in on the office itself, Mr. Updegrove said. That's what makes it dramatically different. Now a story headlined, Minnesota Pardons Sexual Abuser Who Was Set to Be Deported. It's by Hamed Aliaziz, Ernesto Londoño, and Amy Chin. A three-person Minnesota panel, including Governor Tim Walz, granted a pardon to an immigrant convicted of sexually abusing a child, drawing accusations that he and other Democrats are impeding federal efforts to expel dangerous foreign criminals eligible for deportation. The Minnesota Board of Pardons granted the reprieve on June 10th to Tu Lue Vang, 42, who came to the United States as a child and was set to be deported to Laos imminently. Mr. Vang had submitted a letter to the board expressing regret for the actions that led to his 2005 conviction and said a pardon could help him stay in the country with his wife and six children. Mr. Vang's victim, who was 10 when the abuse began, also submitted a letter supporting the pardon. Mr. Vang pleaded guilty to first-degree criminal sexual conduct in a plea deal that spared him from serving time in prison. The pardon effectively wiped clean Mr. Vang's criminal record, providing him with an avenue to fight deportation. Trump administration officials criticized the pardon, denouncing Mr. Walz and other Democratic leaders in the state. The other two members of the pardon board are Attorney General Keith Ellison and the state's Chief Supreme Court Justice, Natalie Hudson. These are the criminal illegal aliens he and his Minnesota sanctuary politicians are protecting. Lauren Biss, a spokeswoman for the Department of Homeland Security, which oversees immigration enforcement, said of Mr. Walz in a statement, Tu Lue Vang lost his legal status following his conviction for repeatedly sexually assaulting a 10-year-old girl, Ms. Biss said, confirming that the pardon would remove the criminal sexual conduct conviction underlying Mr. Vang's removal order. In response to a request for comment, Mr. Walz's office pointed to the letter the victim provided the board and said such pleas for clemency carry significant weight. Mr. Walz was the Democratic vice presidential nominee in 2024 and has been a frequent target of the Trump White House, especially over immigration. The Minnesota Board of Pardons made a unanimous decision to grant Tu Vang this pardon after an exhaustive process which included a statement of support for the pardon from the victim, a recommendation to grant the pardon from the Clemency Review Commission, and a large number of community support letters, Mr. Ellison's office said in a statement to the New York Times. It noted President Trump's own expansive use of executive pardon power. Mr. Hudson declined to comment for this article, Ms. Hudson, rather. During the pardon hearing, she explained her decision to vote in favor, saying that, quote, we've seen some evidence here of rehabilitation, but obviously the victim's statement here is very significant for me, unquote. Mr. Vang declined a request for comment sent through a lawyer. The board's decision provides a new line of attack by the Trump administration against Minnesota leaders who have served as a foil in the president's battle against Democratic states on a variety of fronts, including immigration. The state was the site of an immigration crackdown that led to the arrests of thousands and the fatal shootings by federal agents of two Americans. Democratic governors have long faced scrutiny for pardoning immigrants with criminal records who have served their sentences in an effort to slow or halt their deportations. They often weigh a number of factors as part of their decision, including the severity of the crime. Mr. Vang's situation is notable in that it involves a sex offense against a child, a type of crime that is widely reviled. Pardons granted by state officials can help immigrants fight a deportation order, but do not guarantee they will remain in the country or attain legal status. They highlight the difficult decisions Democratic governors face in drawing the line between who deserves to remain in the country and who does not. The process of applying for a pardon is often time-consuming and expensive. But experts say more immigrants are seeking this avenue as the Trump administration has stepped up efforts to expel criminals, including those who have green cards or have been in the country for decades. Of the more than 400 applications received in Minnesota from March 2025 to June 2026, around 67, or 16%, mentioned immigration as a reason for seeking a pardon, according to data provided by Minnesota's Clemency Review Commission. Last year, the board granted 121 pardon applications and denied 14. So far this year, it has granted 83 and rejected 5. Mr. Walz and other members of the Minnesota Pardon Board have stressed that the threat of removal is one factor among many that they consider, and have rejected others seeking relief from deportation. So far this year, the board has denied at least 4 pardons to people convicted of sex crimes, 3 of whom were facing deportation. On the same day Mr. Vang received a pardon, the board denied clemency to another man who was facing deportation to Laos. They deemed him insufficiently remorseful for his past convictions, which included participating in the group rape of a 12-year-old girl. Look, in this country. I am the most outspoken critic of what's happening around immigration because it's absolutely outrageous, Mr. Walz said during the hearing before voting to deny the pardon. Quote, but it doesn't change the fact of the situation that we're in and the accountability on this act, unquote. Mr. Ellison added that he had never voted in favor of a petition for the sole purpose of saving somebody from deportation. What I need to look at is, would I grant this no matter what the federal government decides to do? Mr. Ellison said to the applicant. And in your situation, I cannot. According to Mr. Vang's pardon application, he was born in a refugee camp in Thailand in 1983. Court documents show that he was admitted to the United States as a refugee in 1994 when he was a child and became a permanent resident soon afterward. He eventually settled in Minnesota with his family. In doing so, they joined a large community in Minnesota of Hmong, many of whom supported the CIA during the secret war against the communists in Laos. Mr. Vang was around 18 when he first began abusing the girl, who was then 10 years old. Mr. Vang initially tried to defend his actions upon his arrest in 2005. When a detective interviewed Mr. Vang, he acknowledged having had sexual contact with the girl and called it a minor thing, according to a criminal complaint. Mr. Vang blamed cultural norms in Thailand, according to the complaint. The conviction led immigration officials to seek his deportation, and an immigration judge ordered him removed in 2006. But because Laos refused to accept deportees in large numbers, many ethnic Laotians and Hmong, including Mr. Vang, were allowed to remain in the United States on supervised release. That changed early last year when Mr. Trump returned to office, and Laos began to accept many of these stateless deportees with decades-old removal orders. Hundreds of people have since been deported to Laos. In December, immigration authorities detained Mr. Vang as part of what the Trump administration has called Operation Metro Surge in Minnesota. According to his pardon application, Mr. Vang has held various jobs, including as a custodian at a Minnesota-based wholesale company. After his conviction, court records show that Mr. Vang did not commit any further serious crimes, apart from petty traffic violations. In Mr. Vang's pardon application, filed last year, he pointed to these decades as evidence of his rehabilitation, arguing that he had taken, quote, full responsibility for the mistakes I made in the past, unquote. The shame and regret I carry, especially as my children have grown older and learned about my past, run deep, he wrote. If it were possible to undo what happened, I would do so without hesitation. He said he had no surviving relatives in Laos. The Minnesota Clemency Review Commission, which includes 9 members, voted to approve Mr. Vang's petition in April. 4 members voted in favor, 2 voted against, and 3 were absent. The board takes the commission's review into account, but it has the ultimate authority to grant or deny pardons. Mr. Vang's victim submitted an unsigned statement asking the board to grant the pardon. What happened to me was wrong, but I have had many years to think about this, she wrote. I have made peace with it. I forgive him. The Ramsey County Attorney's Office, which handled Mr. Vang's prosecution, had opposed a pardon. Tammy McConkie, an official at the office, wrote that Mr. Vang had received a lenient sentence of 30 years probation, in part because the victim in the case, who was then 12, quote, was experiencing pressure from her family to not cooperate, unquote. Susan Gertner, who led the Ramsey County Attorney's Office when Mr. Vang was sentenced, said prosecutors often feel compelled to offer plea deals that involve little or no prison time in cases where a victim is reluctant to cooperate. That difficult choice presents itself more frequently in cases where there is a young victim and the family is putting pressure on that young victim, said Ms. Gertner, who ran for office as a Democrat. Quote, It's not hard to imagine a 12-year-old not being able to resist that kind of family pressure, unquote. Ms. Gertner called Mr. Vang's pardon unusual, given the seriousness of the offense and the fact that the defendant did not receive significant consequences after he pled guilty. That's a quote. Now a story headlined, Killed by the Venezuelan Quakes Just Hours After Being Deported from U.S. It's by Luis Ferre Sadruni and Patricia Sulbaran. The plane, carrying 146 Venezuelans deported from the United States, arrived at Venezuela's main airport last Wednesday, just 8 hours before the ground began to violently shake. Venezuelan officials welcomed the deportees, 120 men, 19 women, and 7 children, and recorded carefully staged videos celebrating their arrival after spending weeks in U.S. detention centers. Most, if not all, were then ferried away from the cameras to a state-run holding facility, where they settled into bunk beds and were told they would be released the next day after being processed, 2 deportees told the New York Times. But as the sun began to set, the building started to sway, and what was supposed to be a bittersweet homecoming turned into one of the countless devastating tragedies to emerge from the back-to-back earthquakes that ravaged Venezuela last week. Inside

45 minutes. Auxilio. Help. Until she dug herself out of the rubble. Outside the flattened building, government officials loaded six survivors into a van. Ms. Gutierrez Rodriguez said she ran into four other deportees, dust-covered and disoriented, stumbling in the darkness. They were some of the few who made it out alive. We were anxious to return to our country to be free again, said Ms. Gutierrez Rodriguez, who had been detained by U.S. immigration officials in Miami after nearly 2 years in the United States. Quote, for this to happen is terrible, absolutely terrible. As rescuers continue to recover bodies across Venezuela, pushing the death toll to nearly 2,300 on Wednesday, the fate of Venezuelans deported by the Trump administration the same day the earthquake struck has thrust their relatives into an agonizing search for answers. The Venezuelan government has not said how many deportees were in the building, which was perched on a hilltop in La Guaira, the hardest hit state, or how many died. The government did not respond to requests for comment, and the families of the deportees said it has provided them with little information and restricted access to the facility. Accounts from the families shared in interviews with the Times suggested that many of the deportees may have perished, their bodies recovered or still trapped in the rubble. Only a handful of survivor accounts have trickled out. No one wants to lose a family member, and if he is dead, at least tell us where his body is so we can give him the Christian burial he deserves, said Glina Odeve, 42, whose brother, Angel Romero, 31, was still missing. Quote, he went to the United States in search of a better future because, unfortunately, there isn't one in Venezuela. Left to fend for themselves, families have traveled across Venezuela to La Guaira to demand answers from government officials. They have resorted to desperate pleas on social media, sharing pictures of their missing loved ones, and they have organized through a WhatsApp group called Vuelo 164, or Flight 164, the flight number used by Venezuelan officials. Their searches have often turned into days of anguish as they sift through decomposing bodies at morgues and hospitals on the lookout for the identifying bracelets the deportees were given when they landed in Caracas, the country's capital. Aniela Escandela Reyes said she had brought her son, Arturo Alejandro Morales Escandela, 24, new clothes and organized a surprise party filled with balloons and pictures of him to welcome him home after he had been detained while driving in Texas. His homecoming also coincided with his 25th birthday. He called her from the holding facility on Wednesday afternoon, Ms. Reyes said, and asked for his grandmother's address, where Venezuelan officials were supposed to drop him off. But a few hours later, the ground began to shake, and she never heard from him again. His relatives set out on a more than 10-hour drive to La Guaira, rushing from hospital to hospital over 3 days until they found his remains. They were able to identify him by a tattoo on his arm. The family buried him a few hours later in a rushed funeral because his body was badly decomposed. I was waiting with a welcoming hug, Ms. Escandela Reyes said, sobbing, not a farewell hug. Her son and other deportees had traveled on one of the three weekly deportation flights that have returned tens of thousands of Venezuelans to their homeland as part of the Trump administration's crackdown on migrants. Many traveled north in the past few years, risking their lives in a dangerous trek as millions of Venezuelans fled an economic collapse and the country's authoritarian regime. The Department of Homeland Security did not respond to requests for comment on whether deportations would be paused as a result of the earthquakes, which damaged the international airport outside Caracas. But there have been no deportation flights to Venezuela since last Wednesday, according to online flight trackers. The facility where the deportees were held, a four-story concrete refuge with a brick roof, was run by Venezuela's intelligence services, known as SEBIN, S-E-B-I-N, an arm of Venezuela's repressive regime.
The force has a long history

0: political suppression and human rights violations, from torture to arbitrary detentions. At least one survivor told the Times that the Seven had threatened him to remain quiet about what had happened at the facility. The survivor, Jose, who requested to be identified only by his first name for fear of retribution, said he was lying down in a bunk bed on the second floor when the earthquake struck, forcing dozens of deportees to flee and creating a bottleneck. "There were about 20 of us piled on top of each other, and about 12 of us made it out," Jose said, describing how they pushed themselves toward an opening in the rubble where he saw light shine through from outside. Quote, "We, the deportees ourselves, were helping our fellow detainees," unquote. He said multiple Seven officials and two firefighters arrived at the building, but they did little to search for survivors. At least some Seven officers and facility workers also died during the building's collapse, two survivors said. Jose said he was eventually transported to a Seven base near the airport, where he was joined by women and children who had survived. Relatives of missing deportees also accused the Venezuelan government of not prioritizing a search for survivors and of providing scant information. The government shared phone numbers where the families could call, but the phone lines appeared to be down. Daniele Pastora Hurtado Suarez, 32, said she was one of the first relatives to reach the facility on Wednesday night, searching for her husband, Eduardo Jose Ozal Mujica, 32, who had lived in Colorado and was detained by U.S. officials while making food deliveries. She returned day after day and saw Seven officials eventually cordoning off the facility as more families gathered at the site. She and other relatives said they saw little rescue activity at the facility, even as families clamored to be let in to search themselves. She eventually found her husband's body on Sunday at a makeshift morgue in La Guaira that was filled with the foul stench of death. The bodies were so mangled, she said, she almost took the wrong body home. Ms. Pastora Hurtado said she was filled with guilt. She had convinced her husband to migrate to the United States 3 years ago so he could find a stable job and send money to give their 8-year-old son, Fernando Jose, a better future. "My husband didn't want to leave Venezuela," she said over tears in a phone interview. "You don't know how happy he was when they finally told him he was being sent to Venezuela." Some survivors were seriously injured. Marlene Lozano, 74, said her grandson, Anderson Daniel Salcedo Lozano, 22, had been pulled out of the wreckage after 26 hours. A video of the rescue she shared with the Times shows three men pulling him out of a hole in the rubble by his two arms, in shock and covered in debris. "Doctors had to amputate his legs at the hospital in Caracas, where he remains intubated," she said. "We're just hoping that when he comes back to his senses, it won't be devastating to see he has no legs anymore," Ms. Lozano said in a phone interview. On Monday, two international rescue groups arrived at the facility with rescue dogs, families said. They determined that there were no signs of life beneath the rubble, and excavators soon began to arrive. Six relatives lingered outside the facility the next day in hopes of recovering a body. And now a story headlined, "The Founding Father Who Sought a Last-Minute Deal to Avert the Revolution." It's by Sarah Lyle. As the American colonies hurtled closer to revolution in the chaotic, bellicose summer of 1775, one of the Founding Fathers made a last-ditch, back-channel attempt to find a peaceful resolution to the crisis. "I take up my pen to write to you with more anxiety of mind than I ever felt in addressing any person in the whole course of my life," he wrote in a letter on August 5th to David Barclay, Jr., a prominent British merchant who often acted as a conduit to British policymakers. He added, quote, "This is the last attempt that will be made for peace," unquote. The 25-page letter and three companion documents, a second letter written that autumn, and two versions of a proposed parliamentary bill intended to satisfy the demands of both sides, were crafted by John Dickinson of Pennsylvania, a leader of the First Continental Congress in 1774, and the second the following year. He was the author of many of the Revolutionary period's most important documents. Among other things, he wrote the first draft of the 1776 Articles of Confederation, the country's first national constitution. His overtures to Barclay were unknown to historians until recently. Unearthed in late 2024 by Barclay's 85-year-old great-great-great-great-great-nephew, Humphrey Barclay, from a cache of family materials stored for years in his London apartment, the documents present a tantalizing picture of a road not taken, one in which the American colonists secure the rights they so urgently demand, and the revolution never takes place. The document's existence is being made public for the first time. Authenticated by scholars and by an antiquarian book dealer in London, they are to be unveiled in the July issue of the William and Mary Quarterly, a scholarly journal focusing on early American history, along with a series of essays. "It's hard to overstate the significance of this," said Jonathan Genep, an associate professor of history and law at Stanford University, who co-wrote the introductory essay with Jane E. Calvert, a Dickinson scholar. "This is a very serious attempt by arguably the leading politician in America at the time to broker a peace and prevent the American Revolution from happening that we've never known about before." That's a quote. When he first heard about the documents, Mr. Genep said, "I had to pick my jaw up off the floor. I can't remember the last time that something like this has happened," he added. "We find new documents all the time, but rarely ones that change our interpretation of the events leading up to the American Revolution." Scholars say that in addition to providing vivid insights into the mood of the colonies and the Continental Congress in mid-1775, the documents shed new light on a dispute between Dickinson and John Adams that has been told before now only from Adams's point of view. The new material, they say, might help counter the prevailing impression spread by Adams and popularized in the musical 1776 and the 2008 HBO series John Adams, that Dickinson was, as Adams wrote in a letter that summer, an overhyped and cowardly piddling genius who steamrolled Adams's attempts to argue for independence in the summer of 1775. "This changes the narrative," said Ms. Calvert, chief editor of the John Dickinson Writings Project and the author of the Dickinson biography, Penman of the Founding. "The letter shows that independence was not openly discussed in the Continental Congress in the summer of 1775, as John Adams claimed, but rather whispered about in private. This is why this insult so caught Dickinson off guard." That's a quote. 1775 was a pivotal year in the accelerating snowball of events preceding the American Revolution. American colonists were taking up arms and openly defying parliamentary authority. The Boston Tea Party of 1773 had led to the Coercive Acts of 1774, a series of onerous laws imposed on Massachusetts, and finally to the battles of Lexington and Concord in April 1775, the first armed conflict in what would become the Revolution. Meeting in the summer of 1775, the Second Continental Congress searched for a peaceful resolution, still hoping to remain part of the British Empire, but prepared for war. On July 5th, the Congress adopted the Olive Branch Petition, written by Dickinson, a direct appeal to King George III to end, quote, "a controversy so peculiarly abhorrent to the affection of your still faithful colonists," unquote. Playing both angles, the next day it adopted the Declaration of the Causes and Necessity of Taking Up Arms. A Dickinson rewrite of an early version by Thomas Jefferson, the document took a much more aggressive stance, laying out the colonists' case for arming themselves, and was a precursor of the 1776 Declaration of Independence. Those were official documents. Dickinson's letter to Barclay was a back-channel plea, reflecting Dickinson's desperate sense that time was running out and his readiness to exhaust every channel to find a resolution. The two men had met in the 1750s when Dickinson studied law in London. Barclay was a prominent Quaker who founded the brewery Barclay Perkins, co-founded Barclay's Bank, and supported emancipation. He was also a close friend of Benjamin Franklin, who had worked with Franklin earlier in 1775 to find a peaceful solution to the colonial crisis. The letter provides insights into the workings of the Second Continental Congress as it debated how to meet the moment. It's also a shot across the bow, a final plea to the British to accord the colonists their fundamental rights, a bracing account of the arms buildup in the colonies, and a warning that if the British did not accede to their demands, the colonists would fight and win. Enclosed with it were two drafts of a proposed parliamentary bill, a highly unusual surreptitious effort by a colonial leader, let alone one of Dickinson's stature, to provide a concrete roadmap by which Parliament could end the crisis. The language was purposely ambiguous, designed to satisfy two irreconcilable positions. "He's a talented lawyer and a legal drafter," Mr. Genap said. "He's deliberately saying, how can I cleverly and delicately frame things so both sides can plausibly see what they want to see?" Alas, it was too late. The letter and the draft bill are believed to have reached Barclay sometime between mid-October and late December, months after King George III declared on August 23rd that the colonists were in open and avowed revolution. The king did not even read the olive branch petition when it arrived. There's no evidence that Barclay showed Dickinson's appeal to anyone, most likely because events had already overtaken it. Dickinson's second letter to Barclay was written over several weeks in September and October 1775. Thrillingly for Dickinson aficionados, it contains Dickinson's contemporaneous response to the notorious insult leveled against him by John Adams in a letter that summer. In the letter, which the British intercepted and publicized, Adams expressed frustration that Dickinson had thwarted his more radical ideas, ideas that might have led to independence, during the debates in the Second Continental Congress. Dickinson, he wrote, was merely a, quote, piddling genius whose fame had been trumpeted so loudly, unquote, and who had given, quote, a silly cast to our whole doings, unquote. At the time, Dickinson was perhaps the most influential member of the Congress. He had been protesting British policy in the colonies since the imposition of the hated Stamp Act in 1765. His anonymous Letters from a Farmer in Pennsylvania in 1767 and 1768 helped galvanize the colonies against imperial overreach. He believed, Miss Calvert said, that he was on good terms with Adams. In his second letter to Barclay, Dickinson said he was deeply wounded at being so severely and meanly attacked by Adams, especially because, he added, Adams kept his preference for revolution under wraps and publicly went along with Dickinson's less radical approach, seeking compromise while preparing for what would in effect be a civil war within the British Empire. That position would fall out of favor in 1776, when Adams's view prevailed and the Congress declared independence. "My compassion for the unhappy province of Massachusetts Bay was so sincere and tender that I truly regarded her delegates as my brothers," Dickinson wrote in the second letter. Quote, "I have been mistaken, for under the most silken softness of public pretensions lurk the bitterest resentments," unquote. Barclay died in 1809. His estate passed down through the family's senior line, with many of his important papers kept at the family library at Bury Hill, Surrey. When the house sold in 1991, Humphrey Barclay, a former TV producer specializing in sitcoms and now the heir to the Barclay archive, took possession of the remaining material. "I didn't inherit the house or estate, only the role of head of the family. The official title is Chief of the House of Barclay of Mathers and Urey. Quote, "And what archives were left," unquote, Mr. Barclay said via email. He kept the materials at his apartment in London. He began revisiting them more frequently in recent years because, quote, "As I get older, I get more and more interested in our family's history," unquote. In 2023, he asked Donovan Rees, head of the English Books and Manuscript Department at Bernard Quartish Limited, a 179-year-old antiquarian bookseller in London, to take a look at some of the material. It wasn't until late the following year that he directed Mr. Rees to the Dickinson papers. Mr. Barclay mentioned that he had come across one more item that he thought might be of interest, Mr. Rees said. When he pulled the letters out, I began to read, and their importance was immediately clear. After transcribing the documents, Mr. Rees said he was shocked to find that the first letter appeared to be the sole reference to Dickinson's last-minute effort at reconciliation with England. In other words, there was no evidence that anyone other than David Barclay ever knew about it. I thought there would be some other corroborating evidence, another copy. Someone else will have taken record of this, Mr. Reeves said. It appears not to be the case, I very quickly concluded. No matter how many sources I consulted, I couldn't find any corroborating material. That's a quote. This concludes the reading of the New York Times for today. Your reader for today has been Scott Johnson. If you have any questions, comments, or suggestions concerning this program, please feel free to call us at 859-422-6390. Thank you for listening. And now please stay tuned for continued programming on Radio I.
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0: This program is intended for a print-impaired audience and is brought to you by Mind's Eye.
1: Good day, all. Brad Dearborn here. It is Tuesday, June the 7th. Time for us to dive into today's edition of the USA Today. Like always, we start out on the front page with lead articles. This first one has a headline that reads, "Trump heads to NATO showdown. See how much U.S. spends on the alliance." Amid repeated claims from President Donald Trump that NATO members have relied too heavily on the United States for defense and haven't spent enough of their own security, leaders from all of the alliance's member nations are gathered in Turkey to demonstrate progress made on a spending pledge made last year. At the 2025 summit in The Hague, allies set a spending target of 5% of gross domestic product from each member nation on defense and related security spending by 2035. Trump's announced troop withdrawals from Europe and the Pentagon's six-month review of U.S. military presence in Europe has further raised the stakes going into this two-day summit. According to NATO, the United States and Germany are the top contributors to the cost of running the alliance, which is estimated at 5.3 billion euros in 2026, or just over $6 billion. This cost included expenses such as running the entirety of the organization and its military commands. And there is a graphic here on this page, and it shows the top contributing nations, the top 15. The United States at 14.9% total, Germany at 14.9%, United Kingdom at 10.33%, France at 10.1%, and Italy at 7.99%, Canada at 6.58%, Turkey at 6.3%, Spain at 5.78%, Netherlands at 3.5%, Poland at 3.38%, Belgium at 2.07%, Sweden at 1.98%, Norway at 1.68%, and Romania at 1.61%. NATO also collects defense expenditure data from its allies, and these are not part of NATO's operating budget. In total, member countries reported spending about $1.64 trillion on defense in 2025. The United States reported a defense budget of $980 billion, about 60% of the alliance's total defense spending. Defense spending as a share of GDP has dropped since 1986, when Cold War priorities and the United States' role as NATO's key nuclear deterrent against the Soviet Union drove higher defense spending. NATO reported the U.S. had an estimated GDP of more than $30 trillion in 2025. So here's a look at how top nations contributing to NATO in relation to its GDP and how those contributions have changed since 2014. Poland is now at 4.3%, had been at 1.86%, Lithuania at 4%, had been 0.88%, Latvia at 3.7%, had been at 0.97%, Estonia at 3.4%, had been at 1.9%, Denmark at 3.3%, had been 1.15%, Norway at 3.2%, had been at 1.54%, the United States is at 3.2%, had been at 3.71%. Finland at 2.9%, had been 1.46%. Greece at 2.8%, had been 2.25%. The Netherlands at 2.6%, used to be 1.12%. Sweden's at 2.5%, it had been at 1.07%. Germany is at 2.4%, had been at 1.6%. Turkey at 2.3%, previously at 1.44%, and the United Kingdom at 2.3%, had been at 2.13%. Over the years, Trump's position on the spending levels of European allies has been mostly consistent. He has asserted that member nations should spend more on defense and ease the U.S. burden. In an interview with the Washington Post's editorial board in March of 2016, then-candidate Trump noted the size of the United States' financial obligation to the alliance. NATO's costing us a fortune, and yes, we're protecting Europe with NATO, but we're spending a lot of money, he said. I think the distribution of cost has to be changed. NATO was established as a defense alliance and now has 32 member nations across North America and Europe. It was founded in 1949 in response to security concerns after World War II and the growing threat that was posed by the Soviet Union. The list of other leaders who might attend includes Ukrainian President Volodymyr Zelensky, South Korean President Lee Jae-myung, European Council President Antonio Costa, and European Commission President Ursula von der Leyen, who are expected to join a dinner with NATO leaders on July the 7th. And we move to an article under another key headline. This one reads, Ex-mayor pleads guilty in bribery scandal that rocked his administration. The ex-mayor of Mississippi's largest city pleaded guilty on Monday, July 6th, in connection to a bribery scandal involving a proposed downtown convention center project that also resulted in criminal charges against multiple city leaders in the hospitality state. Former Jackson Mayor Chakwe Antar Labumba pleaded guilty to one count of conspiracy in federal court during an afternoon hearing in the more than 20-month-long corruption case. The city is in Hinds County, where several co-defendants, including the county's top prosecutor, were indicted in the bribery scandal in October of 2024. The plea comes just over a week after ex-Hinds County District Attorney Jody E. Owens II also entered a guilty plea in connection to the case, according to federal court records. Owens then resigned from his post. Lumumba faces up to 5 years in federal prison and a maximum $250,000 fine when he is sentenced, the Clarion Ledger, part of the USA Network, has reported. He had long denied wrongdoing in the case. Earlier this year, Lumumba unsuccessfully asked a judge to dismiss the indictment against him. Lumumba entered his plea just days before he was set to stand trial against former Jackson City Councilman Aaron Banks, also indicted in the investigation. Court records show Banks remains set for trial on July 13th. So what did Lumumba do? In pleading guilty, Lumumba admitted his role in a corruption scheme stemming from an FBI undercover operation involving agents posing as Nashville real estate developers. The undercover agents were seeking support for a proposed downtown convention center hotel project Lumumba's administration was trying to build. According to prosecutors, Lumumba agreed to accept $50,000 disguised as five $10,000 campaign contribution checks. In exchange, one of the agents asked Lumumba to move the city's deadline for the hotel project from April 30th to April 10th or 15th, giving the undercover FBI agents an advantage over other developers. Prosecutors say the agreement was reached while Lumumba and Owens were aboard a yacht in Fort Lauderdale, Florida, in April of 2024, during what the agents presented as a fundraiser. Lumumba then called a city employee and directed them to move the deadline to April 15th of 2024. The criminal indictment shows a picture of Lumumba sitting next to Owens, making a phone call. The second agent then gave Lumumba five $10,000 checks in an envelope. Another picture shows Lumumba holding an envelope and talking with Owens. Lumumba confirmed the city employee had indeed moved the deadline. Owens, Lumumba, and the agents went to a local club that night, where Owens directed the agents to make cash available for Lumumba to use at the establishment, according to the indictment. When Lumumba got back to Jackson on April 4th of 2024, the five checks he received were deposited into his campaign bank account. Prior to that, Lumumba's campaign account balance was approximately $465.30. Another high-profile defendant in the case, former Jackson City Council Vice President Angelique Lee, was also indicted. Court records filed in the U.S. District Court for the Southern District of Mississippi show the records. Lee resigned from the Jackson City Council in August of 24 before pleading guilty to conspiracy to commit bribery. Local businessman Sharik Smith, an associate of Owens, was also charged and also pleaded guilty in October of 2024. Their sentencing dates have been delayed indefinitely. After Owens pleaded guilty to his role in the bribery scandal on June 29th, legal experts at the University of Mississippi and Mississippi Christian predicted Lumumba would follow, saying the case was functionally strengthened against him. Lumumba left the courthouse surrounded by his wife and sister and didn't say anything to the media. He got into a black Mercedes and drove away. And we move over now into the celebrity section, where we find this headline. Stars who missed Taylor Swift and Travis Kelce's wedding speak out. Despite Taylor Swift and Travis Kelce's extensive wedding guest list, a number of celebrities were not among the hundreds gathered inside Madison Square Garden to see the superstars say, "I do." And some of them have decided to speak now. Days after the couple tied the knot on July 3rd in front of the likes of Paul McCartney, Jennifer Lopez, Selena Gomez, Tom Brady, and Tom Hanks, several stars have publicly confirmed they didn't attend the extravaganza, whether due to conflicts or not receiving an invite in the mail altogether. Among those who were invited to the event were a mix of people in Kelce and Swift's orbit, such as NFL colleagues and Swift's musical collaborators, members of their inner circle and surprise invitees like Liam Hemsworth, Tom Cruise, and Donald Glover. But Star Wars icon Mark Hamill did not receive a highly coveted invitation. He wrote in a cheeky July 5th Instagram post, "Congratulations to the newlyweds," Hamill wrote alongside a photo from Kelce and Swift's engagement. "I declined to attend the wedding for a variety of personal reasons, but mainly because I wasn't invited." So here's who else missed out on the wedding of the decade. Swift's namesake, James Taylor, told a Western Massachusetts crowd on July 3rd that he and his wife, Caroline Kim Smedvig, had been invited to a wedding at Madison Square Garden tonight, according to the Berkshire Eagle. But instead, he and his all-star band were putting on their annual Independence Day performance at Tanglewood's Koussevitzky Music Shed. I do want to wish the couple all happiness and smooth sailing and strength when it can't be smooth, the legendary singer told the crowd, according to a video that was posted on social media. Ryan Seacrest had to keep his confidential invitation a secret from his On Air with Ryan Seacrest colleagues. During the July 6th radio program, Seacrest revealed that though he'd initially sent an affirmative RSVP, work got in the way for one of Hollywood's busiest men. "I RSVP'd to go, and then Disney hired me to do the 4th of July 250 special on the 3rd and the 4th, so I had to cancel," Seacrest said. "It wasn't a waste. I was actually really excited, and I was kind of torn." Weeks after he RSVP'd, the American Idol host confirmed he would be attending when he ran into the couple at a restaurant. He told co-hosts Sisney and Tanya Rad, then later had to renege. "Trust me, Tanya, I went through the minutes. I couldn't have done both. The actual wedding was in the afternoon," Seacrest continued, "but I was so honored and thrilled to be invited. I had no choice. It's part of my job at Disney to do these things," Seacrest lamented. And we don't typically spend much time at all looking at sports in the reading of the USA Today, but this story's a little too big to pass up. It comes to us from the World Cup. And the headline reads, World Cup dream ends for USA after 4-1 loss to Belgium in Seattle. After all this, after all the promising performances and all the signs of progress, not to mention all the money paid to Mauricio Pochettino, the U.S. men's national team is right back where it started. Still one of the JV teams, not good enough to contend with the best. The USMNT had a chance to put the world on notice at this World Cup to make a run that would change the landscape of soccer in the United States for decades to come. Instead, it laid bare how much further it still has to go. I think we put on some really good performances for sure. We made it through our group quite dominant in fashion. We won the game against Bosnia. We can sure be proud of that, Christian Pulisic said. But I just think we want to have a higher hopes than that. We want to be able to go and compete with some of the best in the world, and we still have that next step to climb. But we are getting closer. As they were 4 years ago in Qatar, the USMNT were outclassed in the round of 16 game. A Belgian team that looked so vulnerable, drawing with Iran and Egypt and needing 2 goals after the 85th minute just to get extra time against Senegal, treated the Americans as if they were chew toys. The swagger and class that had carried the USMNT through the first 4 games of the tournament were now nowhere to be found. The U.S. men were tentative, sloppy, and a step behind the entire game. While Belgium found that extra gear the top teams do when it's win-or-go-home time. Was anyone a major presence on the field today? Tyler Adams responded when asked about Fulleran Bulligan's lack of impact. For all the good things the USMNT did at this tournament, winning 2 of the 3 group stage games for the first time ever, winning a knockout round first match for the first time in 24 years, and scoring the most ever goals for a U.S. team at a World Cup, they finished no better than they did in their last 3 appearances. The USMNT has still advanced beyond the round of 16 just twice, and one of those times came in the inaugural tournament, clear back in 1930. It was unlikely any of the performances we've had this summer, to be honest. It's hard to say what went wrong, but that just didn't feel like us out there today, Anthony Robinson said. We didn't win any individual duels, really. We looked like we lacked energy, looked like we weren't as fluid as we had been. Just disappointed to lose a game not in the manner of how we've represented ourselves the rest of the time. This team, this tournament, was supposed to be different. Knowing how much was at stake in this World Cup, only the second one the U.S. has hosted, the U.S. soccer team backed up the Brinks truck for Pochettino, who'd had a long track record of success as a European club coach. The thinking he could get maybe make this golden generation of the USMNT into a contender and get America hooked on soccer in the process. And it worked. For a time. Pochettino changed the USMNT's culture. The closeness and confidence of this team was evident to anyone who spent more than 5 minutes around them, and had the Americans playing a more aggressive and attractive system. The days of having to rely on the counterattack were long gone. The USMNT's results leading into the World Cup were less than impressive. They lost to Panama. Panama! And to Canada in the Nations League last year, and got run around by Belgium and Portugal earlier this year. They came into the World Cup with an 0-for-8 streak against European teams. But when the World Cup began, the Americans came out flying. The USMNT won its first 2 games in commanding fashion, and beat Bosnia and Herzegovina in the round of 32, despite playing the last 35 minutes with only 10 men. Suddenly, the entire country was singing Country Roads, and Pochettino's mantra of why not us didn't seem all that far-fetched after all. Alas, We've had so much faith and belief in each other, and we felt a nation coming together and getting a belief too. And it feels like we let ourselves down, Robinson said. It's beyond disappointing because it was there for us. So, back to the drawing board, the USMNT goes. Pochettino's contract is up, and the golden generation is not long from becoming the silver generation. Whether the hold the USMNT had on the American public for the first half of the tournament was a lasting impact won't be known for years. We know what kind of impact we'd be able to have as long as we played well and the performances were there and we were winning games. Obviously, that all comes to a halt now, but I don't think the conversation changes, according to Captain Tim Ream. I'm sure people will say, oh, it's now going to die down. But if you look at what we've done, I don't think that conversation should die down, Ream added. I think it should be how incredible this journey has been with this group. How can we keep the conversation going? Well, those boys and girls, how can we continue to inspire them now that the tournament is over? But this was the moment. This was the opportunity for the USMNT to prove it could hold its own against the best and deserve consideration as one of the team's top teams. Now we know the USMNT is no closer to that goal than before. Maybe even a bit further away because it won't get an opportunity like this again anytime soon. And we move next to an article that comes to us from the health and wellness section. The headline here reads, Mitch McConnell and the complications of speculating about someone's health. Mitch McConnell was hospitalized weeks ago, but new information on his health is few and far between. Audio from Emergency Medical Services Dispatch suggests that McConnell, now 84, was reported unconscious at his D.C. residence in June, prompting an advanced life support response. The former Senate Majority Leader, who stepped down in 2024 but still remains one of the oldest Senate members, has a long history of health issues. He was previously hospitalized in February after experiencing flu-like symptoms, according to a spokesperson at the time. He also experienced several health scares in 2023, including two incidents where he abruptly froze while speaking. He was also hospitalized in 2023 for a fractured rib and concussion after suffering a fall at a hotel in Washington. With this latest hospitalization, combined with the little information Americans can find on it, speculation on his health has run rampant. It's normal to wonder about a public figure's health, and especially a politician who can heavily influence Americans' daily lives and legal rights. But experts say health speculation can be harmful, too. When a highly powerful elected official is observed publicly experiencing a medical issue, it is reasonable to expect public discussion as well as a public response from the leader. Laura Pettiford, marriage and family therapist and psychiatric nurse practitioner, has previously told USA Today. McConnell isn't the first politician or prominent figure to have their health inspected by the public eye. President Donald Trump's bruised hands and swollen legs, especially at his 80th birthday, have caused debate over his capabilities to consider serving as president. And in 2024, Princess Kate shied away from public duties following planned abdominal surgery, and a rumor that she had died ran rampant on social media. Months later, she disclosed her cancer diagnosis. Public figures, including political leaders, deserve a certain level of privacy regarding their personal health issues. Brad Fulton, professor of management, data science, and philanthropy at the Indiana University, Bloomington, previously told USA Today. Everyone has boundaries, though it's easy to ignore others' boundaries in current times. In the age of social media, the general public has become trained to share not only their most private moments, but to also expect others to do the same, according to psychologist Renee Carr in her previous conversation with USA Today. Still, politicians require more scrutiny than most, particularly when their health directly impacts their ability to perform their duties. McConnell is not seeking re-election at the end of his term this year, after more than four decades in office, but it is still up in the air if he'll be able to resume his role as a senator when the chamber reconvenes for votes July the 13th. Plenty of medical experts will weigh in on public figures in the news. That said, it's not ethical for health practitioners to diagnose people from afar, regardless of whether they're a celebrity or a politician. Amy Morin, a psychotherapist and author of 13 Things Mentally Strong People Don't Do, and the host of a podcast previously shared with USA Today. But it may be important to assure that someone in a position of power is getting treated by a professional to ensure that they still have the ability to perform the duties assigned to their position. Whatever the case, when considering personal health matters, Fulton noted, it is important to balance the public's right to information with the individual's right to privacy. And this next article comes to us from the Nationwide section. Its headline reads, "Climber Dies on Tallest Peak in Rocky Mountain National Park." A climber has died on the tallest peak in Colorado's Rocky Mountain National Park. The Rocky Mountain National Park search and rescue teams found the climber on the upper east face of Long's Peak on Sunday, July 5th, according to reporting by the Coloradoan, part of the USA Today network. The 14,259-foot peak is an iconic destination for so-called peak baggers. Long's Peak is the tallest summit in the national park and affords stunning views, but it is also known to see rapid, potentially disastrous changes in weather. According to reporting by the Coloradoan, search and rescue teams deployed to the park following reports in the early afternoon of an incident involving a hiker on Keener's Route, a popular path taken to summit Long's Peak. The person involved was found dead. USA Today has reached out to National Park officials for more information about the circumstances surrounding the climber's death. Their identity has not yet been released. The Coloradoan has reported that more than 70 people have died climbing Long's Peak since the park's inception in 1915. There were at least six deaths alone in 2022, according to the newspaper. Keener's Route is a popular path taken to summit Long's Peak because it is considered the easiest way to the summit, according to the American Alpine Institute. It is considered to involve intermediate alpine climbing skills and is expected to take between 1 and 2 days. Swiss-born mountaineer Walter Keener and fellow climber Agnes Vail first summited Long's Peak along Keener's Route back in 1925. The triumph of their pioneering climb, however, was overshadowed by the pair's disastrous descent. Vail fell down a steep face, according to reporting by the Loveland Reporter-Herald. Keener left her to get a rescue party, and she died of exposure. Keener himself lost several fingers and most of his toes to frostbite. And we move next, back over into the world of politics, and we find this headline, "Trump to allow Turkey to buy F-35 jets." President Donald Trump says the United States will end sanctions on Turkey that began during his first term, a favorable shift in policy that could allow Ankara to buy F-35 fighter jets, although a federal law aims to block such sales. "We're going to be taking the sanctions off," Trump said in a bilateral meeting with Turkish President Recep Tayyip Erdogan. "It's time to do that. We don't want to sanction friends. It's simple." Trump's first administration banned Turkey from receiving U.S. exports in 2020. So after the country purchased a surface-to-air missile system called the S-400 from Russia's main arms exporter, because of concerns the system would hurt U.S. personnel and technology, The U.S. also imposed an asset freeze and visa restrictions on Turkish defense officials. Trump's comments about lifting the sanctions came in a meeting with Erdogan at a NATO conference, a group created to defend Europe against Russia. Erdogan welcomed the shift in policy. I believe that President Trump also made a promise on this separately, and during the meeting of the leaders' summit, we do hope that the promise that we have previously received is going to be productively tested toward the future. And President Trump has always been a man of his word, and hopefully with respect to the F-35. Congress passed a law prohibiting any F-35 sales to Turkey as long as Ankara retained the Russian defense system, saying it posed a security risk to U.S. combat aircraft. U.S. law currently doesn't permit Turkey to operate or possess the S-400 system if it wishes to rejoin the F-35 program. Trump said Secretary of State Marco Rubio, Treasury Secretary Scott Bessent, and Pentagon Chief Pete Hegseth were all working to lift the sanctions. "It's a decision we're going to make," Trump said of the F-35s. "It's a very good relationship." Senator John Cornyn, a Republican of Texas, said on social media that he hoped to report about lifting the sanctions was wrong, citing the 2020 statute that blocked F-35 sales to Turkey. "This section specifically prohibits the transfer of F-35 aircraft or related equipment, technical data, or support to Turkey unless the Secretaries of Defense and State provide a written certification to Congress at least 90 days in advance," Cornyn said. And we move next to another article, still from the political section, but of a much different subject matter. The headline reads, "Trump says Melania hates the YMCA dance," which appeared at the World Cup. President Donald Trump's signature YMCA dance made it onto the World Cup field. Belgium beat USA decisively in a July 6th round of 16 world match that was mired in controversy. Days before the game, it looked like USA forward Follerin and Bolligan was going to sit out after receiving a red card on July 1st that carried an automatic one-game suspension. But Trump had called FIFA President Gianni Infantino asking for a review of the red card, and days later the punishment was suspended. Belgium appealed to have the decision reviewed, which FIFA denied. After Belgium player Romelu Lukaku scored in the second half stoppage time to complete Belgium's win, the striker and his teammates celebrated with what appeared to be Trump's signature fist-pumping dance. It isn't the first time others have used the dance, either in support of or in protest of Donald Trump, but one person definitely does not like the dance, First Lady Melania Trump. Trump has broken into his fist-pumping dance at events from rallies to inaugural balls, dating all the way back to at least a 2004 Saturday Night Live skit. President Trump has said multiple times that the First Lady asks him not to do the dance. "By the way, my wife hates when I do this," he said. "She told me, you know, that she's a very classy person, right? She said it's so unpresidential," Trump said at a January 6th retreat with House Republicans. "And I have to say this, the dancing they really like." She said, "They don't like it, they're just being nice to you." I said, "That's not right. The place goes crazy. They're screaming, dance, please." Other athletes have done the Trump dance, like golfer Charlie Hull, who said in 2024, "I love it when he does his little dance," and praised the president. But sometimes the dance is used to mock him. Representative Joyce Beatty, a Democrat of Ohio, a board member of the Kennedy Center who argued it could not be renamed after the president, posted a video of herself doing the dance with the captions, "Point of view, when you protect the Kennedy Center," and "Am I doing the dance right, Trump?" While the dance may have been more of a subtle reference to President Trump and the red card controversy, Belgium's national team clapped back directly on social media. The team posted photos showing Lukaku celebrating his goal with teammate Timothy Castagne, The photos were accompanied by the caption, "Overturn this." And we move next into an article that comes to us from the world of crime. The headline here reads, "Erica Kirk faces husband's alleged assassin in court." The family of slain conservative activist Charlie Kirk, including his widow Erica Kirk, appeared in court as prosecutors began laying out their evidence against the man charged with his murder. Investigators began testifying on July 6th about the chaotic moments after Kirk, age 31, was shot during a September event at Utah Valley University, and the subsequent search for his killer. Tyler Robinson, 23, turned himself in after a 33-hour manhunt and was charged with aggravated murder and other felonies. Utah County Attorney General Jeff Gray said he intends to seek the death penalty, a move supported by President Donald Trump. The testimony is part of the prosecution's effort to convince Judge Tony Graff there is sufficient evidence that Robinson committed the crime and the murder trial should proceed. Robinson's defense attorney questioned the law enforcement witnesses about security preparations for the event and their investigation. His defense team has indicated they intend to call their own witnesses as well. Graff acknowledged Kirk's widow in the courtroom at the beginning of the week-long preliminary hearing on July the 6th. Kirk's parents, Catherine and Robert, were seen entering the courthouse before the hearing began. The president's son, Donald Trump Jr., was also in attendance. Some of Kirk's family left the courtroom before prosecutors showed videos of the shooting captured by bystanders, a videographer, and surveillance cameras. Prosecutors are expected to continue presenting video evidence on July 7th and call at least two more law enforcement witnesses as the hearing continues.

be presented and if cameras would be allowed in the courtroom, which Erica Kirk has called for. The cameras were allowed, but the judge prevented them from capturing some of the graphic footage that was played in court. Kirk's family thanked supporters and asked for privacy as the judicial process moves forward in a statement released on social media. Charlie was a beloved husband, son, brother, friend, and father, the statement read. Every court proceeding serves as a painful reminder of his death and the loss that has irrevocably impacted our lives and the lives of his children. And we move next to an article from the food section that gives us a much different point of view on something. The headline reads, Dad's viral Chick-fil-A menu order can feed five for $45. A dad's money-saving Chick-fil-A order has gone viral and racked up millions of views online after he revealed how his family of five eats at the fast food chain for less than $45. Jeff Johnson, a pastor and podcaster, shared the budget-friendly order in a social media video, saying his family skips individual meals and orders a 30-count nugget tray and a few buttered buns instead. I have a hack for every dad who's always thinking, why are we spending so much money at Chick-fil-A? Johnson said in a video posted on Instagram. Instead of buying a sandwich meal for each family member, Johnson said his family orders a 30-count nugget entree and three buttered buns, which they use to make chicken sandwiches for their children. Everybody's happy. Dad's happy, Johnson said. We've saved so much money. I'm just telling you, you can eat for under $45 at Chick-fil-A as a family of five. Do what I'm saying, and that's all I'm saying. So long. The video has garnered millions of views in the week since it was first posted, with Johnson thanking viewers for being viral and bragging about the accomplishment to his family in a July 2nd clip. USA Today has reached out to Chick-fil-A for comment. Johnson said the formula is simple. Order a 30-count nugget entree and purchase as many butter buns as needed to make sandwiches. In the video, Johnson said the nuggets cost a little more than $17, and the buns were 25 cents each at his local restaurant, though prices do vary by market. USA Today has learned that a 30-count nugget entree order is priced at around $19 in Arizona. The cost of a regular bun was not listed online. And this next article comes from the sports section, but is really more about crime in subject. The headline reads, former college basketball player Kerr Crisa indicted on wire fraud allegations from the FBI. College basketball journeyman Kerr Crisa, who played for four teams in 6 years, has been indicted by the FBI on multiple counts of wire fraud that occurred during his time in West Virginia. The charges, which were unrelated to sports gambling or actions on the court, are laid out in court documents obtained by USA Today Sports. They include five counts of wire fraud that saw Crisa texting people, often under the alias Irene, asking for money for multiple emergencies. Two victims are referred to in the filing. Crisa, who played for Arizona, West Virginia, Kentucky, and Cincinnati during his college career, allegedly carried out a scheme to obtain nearly $2.2 million from multiple victims using false representations, fabricated identities, and deceptive communications, per the DOJ's release on his arrest. Among the alleged attempted scams, Crisa, who was most recently playing basketball in his home country of Estonia, allegedly tried to ask for money to help his mother, who was sick with cancer, and asked for money to save his family's farm. Crisa averaged 8.8 points per game, including 11 points per game while at West Virginia, in the 2023-24 season. And we move next to an article that has a mix of the medical community and crime. The headline reads, woman who said twins died after being vaccinated

0: now charged with murder. An Idaho woman who said her 18-month-old twins died after being vaccinated has been charged with their murder, according to police. Andrea Shaw, 23, was arrested on June 30th after being indicted on two counts of first-degree murder, the Payette Police Department said in a statement. The department had reported earlier that officers found the twins dead in a shared bed on May the 1st of 2025 after responding to a 911 call, but did not identify the victims or family members at the time. Days after the twins died, Shaw said her children got sick after receiving three vaccines in an interview with the anti-vaccine group Children's Health Defense, which was founded by Health and Human Services Secretary Robert F. Kennedy Jr. Kennedy resigned in 2024 before joining the Trump administration, according to the organization. Shaw said in the interview that she was quickly treated as a suspect by police. They said that it wasn't medical and that they figured asphyxiation, and that I had supposedly had a postpartum overwhelming blackout and done it to my children, she said. Shaw's claims were repeated in a federal lawsuit filed in January against the American Academy of Pediatrics. According to the lawsuit, law enforcement opened the homicide investigation instead of investigating a post-immunization reaction as a potential cause of death. This criminal investigation is a foreseeable consequence of AAP's fraudulent safety claims when the medical system has been told that vaccines cannot cause serious injury or death. Grieving parents become suspects rather than victims, the lawsuit said. A grand jury indicted Shaw on accusations of suffocating her children after hearing from three officers with the Payette Police Department and an intensive care unit pediatrician, according to an indictment obtained by KTVB. Shaw's attorney, Joseph Filicetti, told the Associated Press that she denies anything and everything and that prosecutors cannot prove the charges. USA Today reached out to Filicetti and the Payette County prosecuting attorney for more information. Shaw's next court appearance is set for July the 14th. And next up, we pay one more visit to the political section where we find a headline that reads, Trump demands Republicans use budgetary gambit to pass voting reforms. President Donald Trump is demanding that Republicans combine a series of voting reforms with a defense spending bill his administration is pushing Congress to pass in a long-shot bid to bring both measures to his desk before lawmakers leave on an extended recess. The House has repeatedly approved versions of the elections bill known as the Save America Act, but the legislation lacks the support it needs to clear the Senate. Trump has said he will not sign any other legislation until the measure becomes law. Trump said he has a new plan overnight to try to move the election reforms for congressional leaders to attach it to his administration's request for $350 billion in additional funding for the Pentagon as part of a mega bill that wraps all of a Republican's election year priorities into one single piece of legislation. I'm calling on House and Senate leadership to make this their number one priority and ensure that $350 billion in Recon 3.0 moves out of the budget committee as soon as Congress is back in session, Trump wrote on social media. The Save America Act, which everyone is asking for, paired with the full funding of our great Department of War, can be passed very quickly, ensuring that the United States of America stays free for generations to come. The declaration came on the heels of an announcement by House Speaker Mike Johnson that he'd make one last attempt at passing voting restrictions when Republicans return from a holiday break. Johnson said he's used the defense spending bill that the Republicans are trying to move through a budgetary process known as reconciliation as a vehicle for the elections reform. Among other measures, the bill would require proof of citizenship to register and a photo ID to vote. With little chance of surviving the Senate's 60-vote threshold known as the filibuster, Johnson has pledged to try and pass a version of it as a budget bill, which requires just a simple majority in the upper chamber. The pledge did not immediately satisfy hardline conservatives who ground operations in the House to a halt last week. Amid the rebellion, Johnson canceled votes and abruptly sent lawmakers home ahead of the July 4th holiday. House lawmakers are due to return to Washington next week. Time now for us to jump over to the money section of today's USA Today edition. And as we land on that section's front page, we find this headline, The Daily Money, Trump Accounts Go Live. President Donald Trump hailed the arrival of Trump accounts yesterday in an Oval Office ceremony, vowing to make millions of American babies very rich. The federal savings program went live on July 4th, with the families of 6 million American children claiming accounts. Among those children are 1.4 million newborn babies who get $1,000 in seed money from the government. So here's how it all works. At the heart of the Trump Accounts initiative is a federal pledge to deposit $1,000 into savings accounts for every child born between 2025 and 2028. An IRA for kids, basically. The program is also open to older children under 18, but without the seed money. All told, Trump said, 6 million children now have Trump accounts. Now, American children come into the world with essentially no money and end up at a pretty young age being pretty rich, Trump said. And that's something that we've wanted to do, this country has wanted to do, for 25 years. To ring in the federal savings program, Trump rang the opening bell for the New York Stock Exchange and the NASDAQ, the first time the two markets have had a joint meeting, the president said, and the first time the bell has sounded inside the Oval Office. Those flanking the president included Michael and Susan Dell, who have pledged $6.2 billion toward the initiative. Other wealthy donors and corporations have followed suit. In a whimsical and ethically nebulous gesture of thanks, Trump urged his audience to buy Dell computers. Between individual contributions and the seed funds, $800 million in new capital will be invested in the stock market for America's children this week, Trump said. Treasury Secretary Scott Bessent said 86% of Trump accounts belong to children whose families earn incomes less than $200,000. That data point suggests Trump accounts are not going primarily to the very wealthy, answering a criticism leveled by some economists. So here's everything you need to know about the accounts, starting with how to get one. The accounts launched on July 4th of 2026, and the accounts are now open for contributions. Parents or legal guardians have at least two options for opening an account. The latest and easiest is to file IRS Form 4547 online at trumpaccounts.gov. The form will ask for dates of birth, Social Security numbers, and contact information. You can also file Form 4547 along with a tax return. After submission, the IRS will establish the Trump account. Sometime later, you'll be contacted by the partner financial firm where your Trump account will be held with further instructions on how to complete the setup, according to the official website. That process began in May, according to a guidance document. In April, the Treasury Department announced that the Bank of New York Mellon Corporation would be a financial agent for Trump accounts. The bank will partner with Robinhood to serve as custodians of the accounts and develop a Trump account app. Roughly 6 million children have been enrolled in Trump accounts, including 1.4 million babies who are eligible for the $1,000 federal seed money. The seed money will land in your Trump account sometime after July 4th and as soon as is practicable after the account is authenticated, according to a Treasury guidance document. Trump, speaking on July 6th, signaled that it had at least some of that money had already been deposited. The Trump account is owned by the child, but administered by an adult until the child turns 18, according to Fidelity Investments. All U.S. citizens born between 2025 and 2028 will qualify for Trump accounts. You must have a Social Security number. American children born before 2025 who are under 18 will also be eligible for the accounts with all the same features, but with no $1,000 seed money from the federal government. And only one Trump account may be opened per child. On this point, the facts remain somewhat unclear about who can withdraw the funds and when. The IRS says you can take distributions from a Trump account as of January 1st of the year you turn 18. But that guidance may change to allow withdrawals only after the child's 18th birthday, according to Rita Asaf, Vice President of Retirement Offerings at Fidelity. The reason? A child who hasn't turned 18 doesn't yet have the same legal rights as an adult. From that point, the Trump accounts will work much like individual retirement accounts. IRA rules generally penalize withdrawals before age 59 and a half, with exceptions that include a qualified first-time home purchase, higher education, and medical expenses. After age 59 and a half, you can withdraw IRA funds without penalty. Trump accounts come with unusual restrictions. You can invest the funds only in low-cost index funds, either mutual funds or ETFs that track an index of primarily American stocks. At least 90% of the funds may be invested in U.S. firms, according to IRS guidance. The fund may not charge an expense ratio higher than 0.1%. Expense ratios are essentially administrative fees. And we move over next to another Money Section front page article. We find this headline, Gen Z is taking group trips, but many say their friends aren't paying them back. The trip made it out of the group chat, but for some Gen Zers, the hardest part comes after the plane has landed back home, when the Venmo requests go out. A June 30th study from Zelle found that 76% of Gen Z consumers who have paid up front for a group expense say they weren't paid back in full. As Gen Z, the cohort born between 1997 and 2012, emerges as a major spender on group travel and experiences, more young people are fronting costs for friends. But many are struggling to settle up afterwards, with some reporting the experience has damaged their relationships or pushed them into debt. Money is already so complex and complicated, and you're putting a level of trust and faith in your friends to pay you back, says Asia Evans, a licensed mental health counselor and financial therapist. To know that you weren't paid back, it's just really a difficult strain on your friendship. Gen Z, saddled with student loans and entering a slowing U.S. labor market amid skyrocketing costs of living, is increasingly anxious about their financial situation. They're also seeing a stream of social media posts about living in luxury high-rises in big cities, dining at Michelin restaurants, and jetting to expensive destinations. Can you actually afford this, or does this feel like more of a flex to other people? Evans says there's a lot of pressure for people to present themselves in ways that their bank account might not be able to cash.
1: 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For more information, or if you have comments, questions, suggestions, or concerns, please call the Radio Reading Service at 904-358-6308.
2: Hi, everybody. I'm Jack Hanna. Since I was a boy growing up on a farm in Tennessee, I've been fascinated with animals. I'm not only in awe of their beauty and kindness, but also their tireless work ethic. 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

0: This program is intended for a print-impaired audience and is brought to you by Mind's Eye.
1: Good Wednesday afternoon. My name is Steve Bertelsmann, and today is Wednesday, July 8th, the year 2026. I will be with you for the next hour this afternoon, reading today's edition of the Wall Street Journal. The first article that I have for you is the top page World News, and this article is entitled, Trump says ceasefire with Iran is over after latest attacks. The president's marks were the starkest sign yet that diplomacy with Tehran has stalled. This article was written by Robbie Gramer, Brian Schwartz, and Jared Malson, and dateline is Ankara, Turkey. President Trump said he believed his ceasefire deal with Iran was over and tore into the country's leadership, following another round of Iranian attacks on ships in the Strait of Hormuz that snarled efforts to open the strategic waterway. The president's remarks were the starkest sign yet that diplomacy with Iran has stalled under the preliminary peace agreement he signed in mid-June. Trump stopped short of saying the U.S. would restart the war, however, and said that he would let talks continue if the parties were willing. To me, I think it's over. I don't want to deal with them anymore, Trump told reporters at a NATO summit in Ankara on Wednesday. They're liars, they're cheats, they're sick people, Trump added while sitting next to North Atlantic Treaty Organization Secretary General Mark Rutte. Now I'll let our wonderful negotiators keep talking if they want, but I don't see it. Oil prices jumped after Trump's comments, with Brent crude futures more than 5% higher at roughly $78 a barrel, far above their pre-war price. Trump's remarks came after the U.S. and Iran traded blows in skirmishing ignited by Iranian attacks on ships, including a liquefied natural gas tanker in recent days. The U.S. military said it had hit more than 80 targets, primarily along Iran's coast near the strait, and Iran responded with strikes of its own, launching drones and ballistic missiles at Bahrain and Kuwait, both of which host U.S. military bases. Trump is in Ankara for a summit with NATO leaders, where U.S. tensions with Europe over the war with Iran are on full display. Trump has castigated allies for not doing enough to support the U.S. military campaign against Iran, which some European countries opposed, and singled out NATO ally Spain, which closed its airspace to U.S. planes involved in the war. The strikes highlighted one of the main challenges the Trump administration has faced throughout the war, its search for leverage over Iran after the regime weathered a blistering air campaign, dug in, and resisted efforts to force concessions on key points. Little progress has been made in the talks since an initial meeting of the two sides in Switzerland. Both sides are trying to drive the negotiations in their favor, and the strikes are now part of the negotiation, said Brian Clark, a former senior Pentagon official and now a senior fellow with the Hudson Institute in Washington. The U.S. and Israel launched their war against Iran on February 28th over concerns about Iran's nuclear and missile programs, with a series of strikes that took out the country's top leadership and hit military sites around the country. Iran responded with attacks on its Arab Gulf neighbors and by shutting the Strait of Hormuz, the passageway for 20% of the world's oil, tactics that roiled global energy markets and hammered the region's economy. Fearing greater economic damage, Trump signed a memorandum of understanding with Iran in June and called for pausing the war for 60 days and reopening the strait while the two countries negotiated a list of difficult issues, including potential curbs on the Iranian nuclear program. Iran, however, has asserted sole control over the waterway, warning ships against using unimproved exit routes and striking a number of them in flare-ups since the deal was signed. The strait was open to international shipping without constraints or fees before the war. Concerns about the outlook for the ceasefire are likely to cast further uncertainty over global energy markets following weeks in which oil supplies were beginning to recover and prices fell back to pre-war levels. The two sides are now using force to press their cases for control of the waterway, but the U.S. has little reason to return to all-out conflict, says Ali Vaez, Iran Project Director at International Crisis Group. Trump cannot afford to abandon the MOU simply because the alternative is much less attractive, Vaez said. The next journal article that I have is entitled, Oil Prices Jump After Trump Says Ceasefire with Iran is Over. Trump remarks follow the two sides exchanging a series of strikes and the U.S. revoking a waiver allowing Tehran to sell oil. This article was written by Giulia Petroni. Oil prices jumped 6% after President Trump said he believed his ceasefire deal with Iran was over, the strongest signal yet that diplomatic efforts with Iran have stalled since the preliminary agreement reached in mid-June. In mid-morning European trade, front-month Brent crude futures gained 6% to $78.63 a barrel, while West Texas Intermediate rose 6.2% to $74.85 a barrel. Natural gas prices climbed, with the benchmark Dutch TTF contract up 4.8% to 49.04 euros a megawatt hour. Trump's remarks came after the two sides exchanged a series of strikes and the U.S. revoked a waiver allowing Tehran to sell oil following Iranian attacks against ships near the Strait of Hormuz on Tuesday. However, Trump stopped short of saying the U.S. would restart the war and said he would let talks continue if the parties were willing. Every renewed attack on commercial shipping further erodes confidence in the Strait's reopening, making each future recovery more fragile than the last, said Michelle Bruhard, head of policy and geopolitical risk at Kepler. If every reopening is assumed to be temporary, freight rates remain elevated, insurance costs remain high, and fewer vessels are willing to re-enter the Gulf. The oil market's forward curve is also strengthened, with the front end moving back into backwardation, which occurs when futures with near-term deliveries are marketed at premium over longer-dated contracts. The shift indicates traders are once again willing to pay a premium for intermediate crude supplies, reflecting renewed concerns over potential disruptions and stronger prompt demand. The next page one journal top story that I have for you is entitled, The Canadian Who Steered Europe Away from the U.S. Facing threats from Trump, Mark Carney emerged as a central figure in a project to reshape the Western Alliance. This article was written by Drew Henshaw, Joe Parkinson, and Daniel Michaels. Mark Carney swept to power on a backlash to President Trump's talk of making Canada the 51st state, which many Americans took for more shtick. But for the new prime minister, reading intelligence reports detailing the gravity of the crisis, it was a breaking point. In private phone conversations with Carney's predecessor, Justin Trudeau, Trump had threatened to scrap the 1908 agreement delineating their shared border. "I tear that up and your whole country unravels," Trump told Trudeau in one call, according to two people familiar with the matter. Over dinner at Mar-a-Lago, Trump's envoys tried to dissuade Trump from absorbing their country. When one Trump aide pointed out that Canada's 41 million people would lean Democrat, the president came up with a neat solution. "Just split the northern neighbor into two states, one red and the other blue." Now, as Carney took charge in early 2025, he commissioned a sensitive review that he would discuss one-on-one with his closest aides in his office or aboard the jet officially call signed CAN Force One. How dependent was Canada on one particular country for its data storage, military hardware, payments processing, and even food? It was Carney's first crack at a riddle that would come to bedevil governments on both sides of the Atlantic. What to do when your closest ally turns into a threat? His prescription in large part would lay in Europe, where Carney, a former Bank of England governor, had made his past and now saw Canada's future. The Canadian banker, who never before held elected office, would emerge as an unexpected central figure in a high-stakes project to reshape the economic and military community known as the West. Since World War II, the alliance has worked like a wheel. The U.S. as the indispensable hub and the rest as spokes. Carney argued that Canada and Europe would have to build an alternative model, a dense web of connections that wouldn't overly depend on any single country. His approach contrasted to that of another influential leader, NATO Secretary General Mark Rutte, who was encouraging Europe to double down on its relationship with Trump, whatever it took to keep America from abandoning the alliance. They represented opposing poles in a years-old debate coming to boil in Europe, with the UK, like Rutte, betting heavily on its special relationship with Washington. France, conversely, was eager to build up Europe's own sovereign defense base and technology, from quantum computing to AI systems held outside of America. Carney would try to sway the outcome without provoking the superpower that imports three-quarters of Canada's goods. In effect, a push to make Canada America's 51st state had lighted a fuse of unintended consequences that would play out far beyond North America, as overseas allies asked themselves whether the U.S.-led alliance could truly last. The Wall Street Journal spoke to heads of government, their ministers, and top aides to reconstruct the closed-door meetings where the alliance began to splinter. The journal was able to review detailed notes taken by some participants. This was the second in a two-part series revealing the contents of deliberations among America's allies over how they might salvage their alliance or prepare for its unraveling. White House spokeswoman Olivia Wales said, "President Trump believes Canada and all other NATO countries must take greater responsibility for their own defense. They shouldn't have been there for the United States when we were in the middle of the successful Operation Epic Fury against Iran. President Trump will not allow our country to be taken advantage of," she added. On Thursday, the president posted an article about Canada's economic difficulties on Truth Social, noted with the two words, 51st state. Unlikely radical. The first prime minister born in Canada's Northwest Territory, Carney was an unlikely radical, a picture of the global elite Trump campaigned against. An alumnus of Harvard, Oxford, and Goldman Sachs, who became the first foreigner to run the Bank of England, he kept two cell phones, even as prime minister, one Canadian and another with a British number, and list of contacts from his time in London. Steering the British pound after the European debt crisis delivered a lasting lesson in how global economy engineered for efficiency had grown dangerously dependent on a single fragile point, America and its greenback. As bank governor, he proposed a synthetic hegemonic currency that middle-sized economies could use as a dollar alternative. The IMF's chief economist at Washington called the idea intriguing, but improbable, saying the U.S. dollar's strength flowed from America's institutions, the rule of the law. Carney's brainchild barely registered, in part because he floated it the same week of August 2019 that news broke of another outrageous proposal that at first seemed like a joke. Trump wanted to buy Greenland. And yet now, as Canada's leader, Carney would make an expanded version of the same case to America's closest allies, that the entire global security system was too dependent on Uncle Sam. His own staff struggled to keep up as he texted European leaders he'd known from the finance world, like Rothschild banker Emmanuel Macron, now France's president, one-time chairman of BlackRock's German subsidiary Frederick Merz, now German chancellor, and the European Investment Bank's Alexander Stubb, now Finland's president. Just 2 days after assuming office, Carney traveled not to Washington, a conventional first stop for a new Canadian prime minister, but to France. Standing alongside Macron at Paris's Elysee Palace, he called Canada the most European of non-European countries. Over a private lunch, the two leaders animatedly exchanged ideas on how France and Canada could help each other dial down their reliance on America. Canada had the critical materials needed by France, whose state-backed tech firms were taking early steps into the U.S.-dominated spheres of A1 and quantum computing. French diplomats joked that since Canada and Denmark share a land border on an uninhabited Arctic island off Greenland, that could make the North American country a legitimate candidate to gain fast-track membership in the EU, Carney laughed. Next point, special relationships. The reception was more restrained in London, Carney's next stop. Prime Minister Keir Starmer's administration had been startled when Trudeau's government discreetly asked British intelligence chiefs to start discussing how they might band together if the U.S. left Five Eyes, the nascent U.S.-led intelligence sharing alliance. M16 turned them down, as the vast majority of intelligence that flowed through the club came from Washington. The idea never gained traction, Canadian officials said, and Carney didn't try to resurface it. Starmer was more aligned with Rutte's conviction that they could salvage the Western alliance by flattering Trump, and he had avoided publicly mentioning the president's campaign to annex a British Commonwealth nation. One gesture of support came from King Charles III, Canada's head of state, who symbolically planted a red maple tree in Buckingham Palace's garden. When the king made plans to visit Canada, Starmer was nervous about provoking the U.S. president, according to officials involved in those discussions. Like Carney, Starmer was undertaking a strategic review, reassessing how Britain could defend its interest in a changing world. By the time Carney visited, the report, now drafted, broached a question Starmer's office found provocative. What if America abandoned their special relationship? Fiona Hill, Trump's top Russia advisor in his first term and now a co-author of the British report, was skeptical about Washington's staying power. She shared her thoughts with Carney, who had served with her on Harvard's Board of Overseers. Trump, argued Hill, was America's answer to Soviet leader Mikhail Gorbachev, weakening a superpower he meant to strengthen. She failed to move Starmer's team, who put the report through months of edits to reaffirm the importance of U.S. ties. Carney would have to try again to bring Starmer on board in November when they headed to the G20 in South Africa. The U.S. was boycotting in protest of what Trump had called white genocide, which gave Carney more time with Macron, Finland's Stubb, and Spain's Prime Minister Pedro Sanchez, all of whom shared his perspective. Starmer was still cautious, though. The West had to salvage its relationship with America, he told Carney. We don't have a relationship to keep, Carney replied. In Trump's first term, Canadian officials maintained a line of communication to the White House through a sometimes informal network of businessmen and politicians who had the president's ear. But the cast of characters shifted in the second term, leading to frustration. When one of Carney's European counterparts mentioned their difficulties with the personalities in the second administration, two Canadian officials said he responded, "I have to deal with these guys every day." One rare constant was Trump's son-in-law, Jared Kushner. Shortly before Carney took power, the Ottawa government was desperate to rebut Trump's unsupported claims that Canada had become a major source of fentanyl. Asked for advice, Kushner suggested they produce a video that might persuade the president that they were serious about border security, according to Canadian officials. Trudeau's government hired a film crew to capture two Black Hawk helicopters and a sniffer dog on patrol. Excuse me. Instead of placating Trump, it seemed to fuel his interest in revisiting the placement of the border. Under Carney, Canadian senior officials began reading clinical studies on impulsivity to understand Trump's psychology, or biographies of his business and media career. They speculated that his bid for Canada was a negotiating tactic aimed at price discovery. In other words, propose an outrageous idea and test the market reaction. Some aides had a different story, that the whole 51st state idea was Trump's way of kicking Trudeau as the Canadians' leaders poll numbers were down. But Carney eventually discovered that he, too, had a target on his back. By the end of 2025, the U.S. had imposed steep tariffs on Canada, and trade talks were frozen, with Trump publicly offering a way Canada could avoid tariffs. You become 51. Canadian officials looked for support in Europe, but few leaders spoke out. The EU had its own trade deal with Trump by then, taking the crisis between the two NATO allies as a background noise. A single stone thrown from Mar-a-Lago would shatter that false claim. The next point, the Greenland Gambit. Katie Miller, wife of Trump's deputy chief of staff, was dining with the president in January, hours before special forces captured Venezuelan dictator Nicolas Maduro, and noticed Trump was in a ruminative mood. "I wish I had more time," Trump said. "If I had more time, I would do Greenland." "You do have time," she reassured him. On January 3rd, with Maduro now in U.S. custody, she thumbed out a provocative single-word tweet, "Soon." She posted on X with an American flag covering Greenland. The intervention, echoed by White House officials, was the equivalent of a fire alarm across Europe. It would test Europe's patience with Rutte's strategy of making concessions to Trump and push a critical mass of leaders to see the U.S. as Carney had warned, a country willing to weaponize its dominance over allies. In Denmark, Prime Minister Mette Frederiksen convened a series of emergency briefings with intelligence chiefs who viewed the overture as serious, not a bluff, and who were identifying the U.S. as a potential military threat. The possibility of employing military force, even against allies, is no longer ruled out, a report from the Danish Defense Intelligence concluded. On January 6, she and Carney joined other leaders in a gilded hall of the Elysee Palace in Paris for a pre-scheduled meeting of Ukraine's backers. Before it began, the leaders huddled under the Rococo ceiling and chandeliers started urgently discussing Greenland. Trump's point man for Ukraine, Steve Witkoff, and Kushner were in another room, giving Frederiksen time to lobby European counterparts, seeking support for Danish and Greenlandic sovereignty. "This is not about you or me," she kept repeating. "This is about European solidarity in a time of crisis." Carney on the sidelines was pitching his ideas of tethering Canada closer to Europe. Ukrainian President Volodymyr Zelensky in town to rally military support against Russia, looked exhausted as Witkoff entered and launched into a speech less focused on the battlefield situation or the breakdown in the alliance than the economic opportunities awaiting Ukraine if it made peace with Putin. As he proposed that Zelensky could get a trade deal with America and a reconstruction effort overseen by BlackRock, the world's largest asset manager, one European aide wrote a note to give her prime minister. "We can no longer rely on America," it said. "All we have is international law." The day the White House floated the possibility of using military force to acquire Greenland, France's defense ministry reached out to the Pentagon for clarification on the administration's intentions, but didn't get a clear answer. Diplomats posted to NATO's Arch Glass headquarters in Brussels began grabbing each other in their offices and huddling in regional groupings, according to people close to the talks, discussing whether their alliance was breaking apart. Denmark was already equipping Arctic troops for an unthinkable, a shooting war with America. Rutte was furiously messaging Trump, trying to save the alliance. Carney, meanwhile, was on Can Force One. His team preferred to simply call it by name of its European maker, the Airbus, to China, where he would ink a new strategic partnership with Xi Jinping. In his Beijing hotel suite, Carney watched the news from Greenland play out on TV and debated with aides whether Trump's demands would outlast him and become U.S. policy. He was due to make a keynote address at the World Economic Forum in Davos one day before Trump's own speech there, and wanted to frame it as a wake-up call. With his team, he workshopped lines they hoped would be like a bucket of ice water, including a slogan Carney had used before: "Nostalgia is not strategy." Carney's visit to China, the first by a Canadian leader after nearly a decade of testy relations, went smoothly to the surprise of his advisors. The Chinese had researched how urgently Canada needed non-American buyers for its canola seed and easily agreed to lower artificial agricultural tariffs in return for Canada welcoming 49,000 Chinese electric cars. "We take the world as it is," Carney told reporters, "not as we wish it to be." On the way to Switzerland, on a stopover in Doha, he woke at 4 a.m. to write his Davos speech in a single two-hour setting. Trump watched from Air Force One as Carney delivered the speech, the Davos crowd rising in rapturous applause for his rallying cry for Western nations to stand up to great powers or be on the menu. "Canada was ungrateful," Trump complained to aides. Carney, without mentioning the U.S., went further than any Western leader in defining a manifesto against Trump's governing style. "You cannot live within the lie of mutual benefit through integration when integration becomes the source of your subordination," he said. The former Bank of England chief was in his element that evening, filtering through the Swiss mountain resort where he was so well connected that he was on a first name basis with the Canadian pianist playing Billy Joel's Piano Man at the Hotel Europe's VIP party, where guests praised his speech. NATO's Rutte, meanwhile, was closing in on a tough agreement with Trump, whose upcoming Davos speech was being billed as the moment the alliance would die. The Secretary General was offering a vague plan to avoid an impending trade war. European leaders, led by Macron, were threatening to hit America with a mix of tariffs and other retaliatory moves they nicknamed the bazooka. U.S. bond yields were hitting five-year highs, driving up America's borrowing cost. When Rutte stepped past a navy blue NATO flag to meet the president, he faced an entourage of five Trump cabinet members, all wearing matching Florsheim dress shoes. The Dutchman inhabited a now familiar role of empathetic counselor. "We can help," Rutte said, proposing that NATO could boost security in the Arctic. The president dropped his threat of military force. But Trump still had choice words for Carney when he gave his speech that day. "Canada lives because of the United States," he said. "Remember that, Mark, the next time you make your statements." Next point, buying time. The next evening, top EU leader Antonio Costa brought nearly 30 heads of government into the European Council headquarters known as the Space Egg for what became an emotional five-hour conversation about the U.S. that some called therapy night. A tired EU diplomatic service official called Carney's National Security Council afterward to say the meeting had been before and after moment in the Europe's relationship with America. The Europeans made plans to meet again, this time on February 12th, in a Belgian castle built by the Knights Templar, for a discussion Costa slated under a new geo-economic context. Arriving leaders knew how sensitive the conversation would be. Each was required to drop their cell phones into a signals-blocking case. They would discuss how they, alongside Canada, were ramping up a daunting campaign to build tech and defense capabilities that wouldn't be under American control. Their plan was evolving into a delicate two-step maneuver. Rutte was leveraging his personal relationship with Trump to keep the U.S. engaged in NATO for as long as possible. At the same time, the Allies were trying to step back from a decades-old dependency on American technology, military power, and trade without provoking Washington. Leaders finally acknowledged an inconvenient truth. "The European economy had lost its competitive edge," said one of the prime ministers in the room, Bulgaria's Rosen Zelikov. "We recognize that direct confrontation with the U.S. was both unnecessary and counterproductive. The solution required buying time." The Allies began accelerating investment in space, defense, quantum computing, and payment systems to build cloud networks, data centers, and defense systems that could function without U.S. technology. On nearly every count, Europe was far behind. Elon Musk's 10,000 Starlink satellites were handling some of Europe's most sensitive governmental conversations and data their weapons used in Ukraine. The EU sped up its schedule to launch several hundred European satellites for governments to communicate securely over non-American networks. Europe was going to have to spend hundreds of billions of dollars replicating systems America traditionally supplied. Carney, in another lunch with Macron at the Elysee Palace and during a jog through London's Hyde Park with Finland's Stubb, was discussing how Canada could better integrate into and augment those systems. In February, Canada joined a new $150 billion EU defense fund and launched a sovereign technology alliance with Germany to deepen collaboration on AI security and compute capacity. Canadian and European officials began to meet more frequently for discussions that would have once included their American counterparts. During preparations for the G7, officials met in the French city of Toulouse in March, discussing quantum computing, food security, and AI between conversations on how Canada could join Europe's student exchange program, Erasmus, or its song contest, Eurovision. Ahead of it, some of Carney's top national security officials stopped using Starlink. France, meanwhile, ordered its 2.5 million civil servants to replace Microsoft Teams and Zoom with Visio, a domestically built video conference platform. Germany, France, Luxembourg, the Netherlands, and Belgium started rolling out their own homegrown texting services. discouraging civil servants from conducting official business on Meta platform's WhatsApp. German officials complained about the clunkiness of the non-American software they were now expected to use. Germany's parliament passed an act favoring European suppliers for its defense needs. Even if Biden came back, it would not be the same, said Alice Ruffo, Deputy Defense Minister of France. The time of warnings is over. Now is the time to do. The Pentagon said it would retaliate if the EU enacted policies to favor domestic arms manufacturers. To smooth things over, Rutte visited the Oval Office in April, bringing papers listing how many billions of dollars in American weaponry Europe was still purchasing. Maybe you haven't noticed, he said, careful not to imply the president didn't know these facts. The president threatened he would leave NATO. No, you won't, Rutte pushed back. This week, Rutte brings to the NATO summit in Ankara a catchy new slogan, the Trump Trillion. His rough estimate for how much more Europe and Canada have spent on defense since the president's first term. Carney's team has been quietly pitching his ideas to the UK's likely next prime minister, Andy Burnham, whose chief economic advisor was once Carney's Bank of England deputy. He is working with Finnish President Stubb on an article, not yet published, on how their countries can navigate a shifting world order. Over text messages, European security officials recently shared a wry joke about the fissures in the alliance that has become grimly serious. If Trump follows through on threats to leave NATO, given Canada's geography, the alliance could at least still keep the name the North Atlantic Treaty Organization. The next journal article that I have for you is on election 2026, and this article is entitled Graham Platner Succession Crisis Lays Bare Democrats' Deep Divisions Ahead of Midterms. Progressive and establishment wings clash over potential replacement for Platner in Maine as party rifts intensify. This article was written by Sabrina Rodriguez, Tarini Parte, and Aliza Collins. Democrats are scrambling to stave off disaster in the pivotal Maine Senate race as the fallout from new allegations against Graham Platner threatens to intensify simmering rifts within the party. The progressive and establishment factions of the

50 ahead of November's midterm elections. Progressives have been building up momentum in primary elections, touting the victories of several left-wing congressional candidates, including three Democratic socialists in New York and Colorado. Centrists say such candidates can't win in competitive general elections and could damage the party's chances to retake Congress. That sets the stage for a potential fight over Plattner's replacement to become the latest flashpoint between the two factions. Progressives believe Plattner's primary victory over centrist Governor Janet Mills is proof that Maine voters want a candidate who shares Plattner's populist, anti-establishment message. Party leaders believe the string of controversies that imperiled Plattner's campaign show that Democrats need a more traditional, well-vetted campaign who isn't selected by the party's left wing. Over the last 24 hours, some of Plattner's advisors have been guiding him on what a withdrawal from the race would look like and helping him figure out a way to get a candidate and a selection process he could support, according to a person familiar with the discussions. In a call to campaign staff on Monday, following the latest allegations, Plattner said he still wanted to have some role in who would replace him on the ballot, implying serious discussions of him dropping out of the race were underway, the person said. To the Democratic establishment, this is not your opening. Josh Giveracy, executive director of Our Revolution, the grassroots progressive group founded by Senator Bernie Sanders, an independent from Vermont, said in a statement calling on Plattner to step aside. Mainers did not vote by an overwhelming margin against Janet Mills and the DSCC's handpicked candidate, just to be handed another status quo candidate. Giver AC said the candidate moving forward should have a record with working people, with unions, against corporate money, already tested and trusted by the same base that delivered this result. Moderates argued that a new candidate could fare better without all the controversy that Plattner brought to the race. Maine is trending fairly blue. The anger at Trump is off the charts, and they get a fresh start with a candidate that doesn't have the baggage that Plattner was toting around, said Matt Bennett, co-founder of the moderate think tank Third Way. Maine is crucial to Democrats' chances of retaking the Senate, as it is one of their best opportunities to flip a Republican-held Senate seat. Incumbent Senator Susan Collins, who has been in office for almost 30 years, is the only Republican in the Senate representing a state that former Vice President Kamala Harris won in the 2024 election. If Democrats lose Maine, their path to the majority is far more difficult. They would have to win several states normally considered solidly Republican, such as Texas, Ohio, and Iowa. This week, the Senate Democrats' campaign arm is set to host major donors for a previously scheduled retreat in Colorado, according to people familiar with the event. Plattner's scandal and what is next for the party strategy will most certainly be high on donors' minds. Plattner's rise derailed establishment Democrats' hopes for Maine Senate Minority Leader Chuck Schumer, backed Mills as the party's establishment choice to challenge Collins. But Mills struggled in the race as Plattner dominated the grassroots field, flooded the airwaves, and constantly led by double digits in polls. Mills ultimately suspended her campaign ahead of the June primary, citing a lack of financial resources to remain competitive. Plattner, a 41-year-old Marine combat veteran and oyster farmer, successfully rode a political outsider persona and a left-wing populist economic message. Backed heavily by labor unions and progressive figures such as Sanders, Plattner's central message has been that that the existing political system, supported by both parties, has enriched the wealthy and corporations at the expense of average workers.

0: Hanging over the rapidly unfolding tumult is the shadow of the 2024 presidential election, when then-President Joe Biden stepped aside after growing calls from Democrats and the party had to scramble to place a new candidate on the ballot without a primary. Democrats have feverishly debated whether an abbreviated primary, instead of consolidating support around Harris, would have helped rally voters to defeat President Trump. The process by which a replacement for Plattner would be selected is murky. Under Maine state law, a candidate who withdraws from the November ballot by July 13th may be replaced by his or her political party by July 27th. After that date, the party would likely have no ability to place a new nominee on the ballot. Responsibility for picking a replacement for Plattner would fall to the Democratic State Committee, which, according to its website, has 113 members. But the committee could choose to open the process to a convention or caucus. Whatever process it chooses would have to move quickly to meet the July 27th cutoff. The Maine Democratic Party hasn't yet designated a process. Emily Kane, a former Maine state senator, said doing so publicly would be inappropriate unless Plattner has withdrawn. The state party, however, is especially aware of having a clear and transparent process and an engaging one where people can be heard, particularly given the unhappiness over the Democratic National Committee's handling of Biden's exit from the race in 2024, Kane said. Democrats are fearful of the repercussion of Plattner's potential exit from the race so close to the November election, particularly given the consistent stream of controversies that his campaign has faced since he announced his bid last August. A new candidate would have to be vetted as well as build a campaign, name recognition, and fundraising with less than 4 months until the election against Collins, a well-funded, known incumbent. Anytime you have to rebuild an entire campaign in a few months, it's not an ideal situation. And yes, it makes the race harder, said Chuck Rocha, a Democratic strategist who served as an advisor for Sanders' 2016 and 2020 presidential campaigns. Democrats are already lobbying for their preferred potential candidates. Among the top candidates being floated are Nirav Shah, former director of the Maine Center for Disease Control and Prevention, Troy Jackson, former president of the State Senate, Sheena Bellows, the current Maine Secretary of State, and Jordan Wood, who lost a primary for a competitive U.S. House district in northern Maine. Shah, Jackson, and Bellows ran for governor and lost in the June ranked choice primary. Jackson, a logger and union leader, is seen as a favorite with progressives who have been touting him as most closely aligned to Plattner. Jackson filed Federal Election Commission paperwork on Tuesday to explore a run. Our revolution said Tuesday afternoon that it was putting our full organizing machine behind Jackson, adding that it was crucial to start organizing now to ensure the Democratic establishment didn't pick a corporate placeholder. But other more centrist Democrats have argued for candidates who had stronger performances in the state's recent primaries, such as Shah. Shah said Tuesday he was evaluating whether he should enter the race. As the Maine Democratic Party determines the nominating process, one thing is clear. It should be transparent and open, Shah said. Mainers should see and hear directly from the candidates vying to represent our state at the highest level. The next journal article that I have for you is on a little soccer tournament we got going on right now called the World Cup. So this is my sports story. And this story is entitled, The 13-Minute Blitz That Just Saved Lionel Messi from a World Cup Disaster. Argentina's hopes of repeating as champion looked all but over when it trailed Egypt by 2 goals late in the second half, until a frantic rally turned the tide. This article was written by Robert O'Connell and datelined is Atlanta, Georgia. For the second time in the past 4 days, Argentina's hopes to repeat as World Cup champions were hanging by a thread as they stared down the possibility of a seismic upset. For the second time in 4 days, they were rescued by the greatest player in the history of the game. One game after pulling out an extra time win against Cape Verde, Lionel Messi and Argentina were once again in dire trouble. 79 minutes into the game, they trailed Egypt, who had entered the game a massive underdog, 2-0. The 39-year-old Messi's final World Cup seemed all but certain to end in ignominy. That's when a sudden blitz in the game's closing minutes turned the tide. First, Argentina pulled a goal back in the 79th minute through Cristian Romero. Then, in the 83rd, Messi struck to pull the champions level. With the ball bouncing near Egypt's goal, Messi lashed it home to notch his 8th goal of the World Cup. Finally, when Enzo Fernandez headed home a stunning goal, 3rd goal in the 2nd minute of stoppage play, they had done what they needed to do. They had done what they needed to survive again and win 3-2. Argentina's win meant that one day after his eternal counterpart, Cristiano Ronaldo, bowed out with Portugal, Messi's last dance would continue, even on a day when Messi missed a penalty kick. It was very difficult, especially when we were down 2 goals, to come back again, to suffer again, Messi said, but that is World Cup for you. The irony is, in the latest white-knuckle comeback, is that no one at this World Cup seemed to have a smoother road to the final than Argentina. While others worried about the superpowers in their path, the entire tournament was opening for Messi to defend the trophy he won in Qatar 4 years ago. But both of Argentina's knockout matches have turned into near-death experiences. Argentina entered Tuesday's game as the second-ranked team in FIFA's rankings, having won its last 10 World Cup matches. Egypt, despite being the most decorated team in African soccer, had to grind out 2 tense draws just to survive its World Cup group and got through the round of 32 only after a penalty shootout. Track records flew out the window in the 15th minute, though, when it was Egypt who opened the scoring. Suddenly, the heavily favored Argentine crowd inside Mercedes-Benz Stadium went ballistic. They had come to witness more of Messi's miracles, not his World Cup swan song. Things appeared to be going in that direction when Messi saw a penalty save in the 21st minute. Strangely, for the greatest player of his generation, it was the second miss of the World Cup. In the second half, Mustafa Zico made it 2-0 to Egypt moments after the Pharaohs had a goal disallowed by instant replay for a foul that occurred at the other end of the pitch. But the hour that Egypt spent believing it was about to record one of the greatest upsets in World Cup history was merely prolonged. An hour of game time after Messi couldn't convert a penalty, he had much more difficulty and an infinity higher pressure chance. The ball was careening this way and that in Egypt's 18-yard box when Messi found it with his left foot. It bounced off the goalkeeper and crossbar before it found the net. He missed a penalty. You could focus on that, Argentina coach Lionel Scaloni said. But Messi asked for the ball again. He tries again and again. I get goosebumps, to be honest. Menti went sprinting off the field, leaping into the air and embracing his teammates. And just a few minutes later, he hugged them again. When the final whistle mercifully sounded and Argentina had once again survived. Messi's World Cup career will extend at least one more game, a quarterfinal on Sunday evening. The final Wall Street Journal article that I have for you this Wednesday afternoon is on World Cup soccer, and this article is entitled, "All Eyes Were on the U.S. Soccer Team, Then It Collapsed Spectacularly." In the wake of President Trump's intervention, the Americans hope to reach the World Cup quarterfinals for the first time since 2002. Instead, they're going home. This article was written by Andrew Beaton and Joshua Robinson, and Dateline is Seattle, Washington. For all the controversy that had engulfed Team USA in the 24 hours leading up to its match against Belgium, the game itself was always going to represent something more than a political maelstrom. The round of 16 game at Lumen Field was the ultimate litmus test for U.S. soccer, a team that had reached the quarterfinals just once since the inaugural tournament in 1930, would either match its best result in a generation or fail to reach an obvious target in a home World Cup. But when the Americans lost 4-1 to Belgium, they didn't just miss. In what is likely the most watched soccer match in the country's history, they flamed out in epic fashion with a blowout defeat. "It stings," said U.S. midfielder Tyler Adams. "This was a moment to have the opportunity to advance and really try to do something special, but we fell very short." This was the summer the U.S. had gone all in. They had spent millions on a high-profile coach with a glittering European resume. They had assembled a team 8 years in the making, and at every step of the tournament, they would have the swelling support of playing on home soil. What the Americans learned instead was that they could still be stopped in their tracks by a middling European side with its stars on the bench. In the end, after an historic start to the tournament, the American campaign came to the same old ending. This marked the fourth consecutive U.S. appearance that ground to a halt in the round of 16. "It's true today that we're not the same team," head coach Mauricio Pochettino said. "Very bad day. When that happens in a tournament like the World Cup, you don't have another chance." The build-up to the match was inflamed by FIFA's surprising decision on Sunday to reinstate American striker Fulgren Balogun, who was originally suspended after receiving a red card in the previous game. That pivot came after President Trump personally lobbied FIFA boss Gianni Infantino, infuriating the Belgian Soccer Federation and leaving much of the soccer world aghast. Afterward, U.S. players say the tumult wasn't a distraction. They found out on a team bus on the way to training around the same time as the public did, and they were happy to learn that the team's leading goal scorer would be able to join them on the pitch. Balogun said he wasn't personally involved in the process that overturned the ban and didn't know much about it as it was happening. "I accepted the decision when I was given a red card," he said, "and I accepted the decision when I was told I was allowed to play." But once the match began, the same bunch of Americans who had touted the group's cohesiveness looked completely disjointed from the opening whistle until Romelu Lukaku scored the Red Devils' fourth goal. "Overturn that," the Belgian national team wrote on social media afterward. "For U.S. soccer, it will lead to yet another round of introspection in what has become a quadrennial routine. After missing the tournament entirely 8 years ago in Russia, it turned over the roster and built around a young core it hoped would mature together over the next decade. The round of 16 defeat to the Netherlands in 2022 was viewed as a stepping stone to an even better result this go-around, especially when well-heeled donors helped to bring Pochettino aboard 2 years later. Now officials will have to decide whether Pochettino is still the right man to lead the Americans in the run-up to the 2030 World Cup. And that's if Pochettino wants to stick around that long. Before this tournament began, he had already been linked to club openings in Europe. More broadly, the Federation will have to once again examine if there are any systemic issues that hold the team back. Even Pochettino said that he realized early on that the team's culture was worse than he had grasped. But Pochettino was also the person who managed to instill belief. With back-to-back wins, the Americans raced off to an historic start, and their 11 goals scored were their most ever at a World Cup. All tournament, the players echoed his rallying cry, "Why not us?" By the end of it, however, he was still being asked about Bulagan and the White House. In a personal way, I feel so disappointed with too many people because they mix things. They talk about politics, manipulation, Pochettino said. But this is not an excuse to say that we didn't perform because of that. That is not true. Whether or not the previous day's events were on their minds, the Americans picked the wrong moment to deliver their worst showing of the tournament. "We didn't give the crowd a lot to cheer for. That's the most disappointing thing," Bulagan said, "and we have to wait another 4 years to be in this position again." Well, my name is Steve Bertelsmann, and that is all the Wall Street Journal that I have for you this Wednesday, July 8th evening. Thank you very much. Take care, and I will be back with you next Monday. Goodbye.
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2: Would you notice if you were missing half your kidney function? According to the National Kidney Foundation, 20 million people have chronic kidney disease, and 20 million more may be at risk and not even know it. I'm Dr. Keith Norris, Associate Dean for Research at Charles Drew University. Anyone with high...

Hello, everyone. You're listening to the WJCT Radio Reading Service, broadcasting from Jacksonville, Florida. And this is the reading of the Florida Times Union. My name is David Costa, and I'll be bringing you today's broadcast. Today is Wednesday, July 8th, 2026. We'll begin by taking a look at the five-day forecast, which is the AccuWeather five-day forecast, which is published every day in the Florida Times Union. Let's take a look at what we have in store for us. For today, Wednesday, a high of 97 degrees. There will be thunderstorms in the afternoon and perhaps evening hours. The chance of rain, 55% during the day, and tonight, 55% also, with a low of 75 degrees. On Thursday, high of 96, a low of 75. Sunny, chance of storms in the afternoon. Probability 55%. On Friday, high of 97, low of 77. Hot weather with possible thunderstorms in the afternoon. 55% again is the chance of rain. On Saturday, high of 96, low of 76. Hot with a chance of thunderstorms in the afternoon. High of 50, the probability of rain will be 55%. And then on Sunday, looks like the best chance of rain, if no rain appears before that, there'll be rain with chance of thunderstorms. High of 96, low of 75, and the probability of rain will be 60%. So it looks like the same summertime weather pattern for the next 5 days, according to AccuWeather. So that is our five-day forecast. Now I'd like to read, to begin with, some stories from the News Extra section of the paper. The News Extras are put out after the regular paper published Florida Times Union are, after that edition is gone out. So we'll see what the more recent happenings in the world are. And that's what we'll be looking at right now in the News Extra section. Here's our first article there. Trump says U.S. will lift sanctions on Turkey. President says he's also considering F-35 sales. This article is co-written by Humaira Pamuk, Graham Slattery, and Hussein Hayatsever, all from Reuters. Dateline, Ankara, Turkey. President Donald Trump announced on July 7th that he would lift U.S. sanctions imposed on Turkey over its purchase of Russian defense missiles and signaled a willingness to send the NATO ally F-35 fighter jets, a move likely to face strong resistance in Congress. In the first visit to Turkey by a U.S. president in 11 years, Trump was welcomed by President Recep Tayyip Erdogan at the airport with a lavish state ceremony during which Turkish soldiers riding horses escorted Trump's motorcade to the presidential palace. Both leaders sang
each other's praises in their public remarks. Under Trump, Turkey's deteriorating human rights track record has never been a topic of much concern for Washington. Speaking to reporters at the Turkish presidential palace, Trump repeatedly praised Erdogan, saying he had chemistry with him and that the relationship with Ankara had never been better. The warmth was a near sea change in the relationship, which was distant under former President Joe Biden. Despite the better ties, Turkey's 2019 acquisition of a Russian S-400 system and Washington's 2020 imposition of U.S. sanctions on a major Turkish defense company and removal of Turkey from the F-35 stealth fighter jet program have long been sore points. Resolving those issues would eliminate a key irritant in the relationship, but the jet sales are currently blocked under United States law. "We're going to be taking the sanctions off," Trump told reporters just before his meeting with Erdogan during a visit to Turkey for a NATO summit. "It's time. We don't want to sanction friends," he said, adding that his Secretary of State and Treasury Secretary were working on the issue. When asked if he had any concerns about Ankara still being in possession of the Russians' S-400s, he said he did not. "I have no concerns about anything having to do with Turkey," he said. "I would say the relationship with Turkey right now is better probably than it's ever been." Trump also indicated his possible support for letting Turkey buy F-35 stealth fighter jets, that is, even as he did not say how exactly such a transaction would take place, given objections from Congress. Turkey has been, in many ways, much more loyal than other countries that we think would be loyal. "It's a great plane. It's the best, currently the best plane by far. And it's certainly something we would consider," Trump said. Erdogan also said he hoped for a positive result on Ankara's desire to buy F-35 fighter jets. "We have discussed this before with the United States and were promised 5 jets," Erdogan said, adding, "I know that Mr. Trump always keeps his promises." Congress passed a law in late 2019 prohibiting any F-35 sales to Turkey as long as it retained the S-400s, saying the Russian system poses security risk to U.S.-made combat aircraft. Currently, U.S. law does not permit Turkey to operate or possess the S-400 system if it wishes to rejoin the F-35 program. A bipartisan group of lawmakers led by Republican Representative Mike Lawler and Democratic Representative Brad Sherman last week wrote a letter to Trump expressing their deep concern about any F-35 sales to Turkey, citing the U.S. law and Turkey's relationship with Iran and anti-Israel rhetoric. Earlier, two sources familiar with the matter told Reuters that Trump was expecting to throw his support behind a potential F-35 sale to Turkey. One solution that has in recent weeks gained some traction is to send the Russian system to a third country, although an agreement on this has yet to be sealed, according to sources who requested anonymity to discuss sensitive matters. It was unclear if such a move would be accepted by Russia, which requires end-user obligations
in weapons sales. NATO allies increasingly see Turkey, which has the alliance's second largest military and is a leading exporter of armed drones, as a bulwark against Russian aggression on the southeastern flank, while concerns about human rights and press freedoms are seldom expressed. As Trump has ratcheted up his criticism of NATO over what he describes as the PAC's refusal to help with the Iran war, members are unlikely to criticize Turkey's declining democracy and rule of law, particularly after the Republican president said he may not have attended the NATO summit at all if it hadn't been Erdogan who invited him. Turkey has seen an unprecedented legal crackdown on the country's main opposition Republican People's Party, including the jailing of its presidential candidate, Istanbul's mayor Ekrem İmamoğlu, who is Erdogan's main rival. With this story, there are a couple of pictures, a picture of the two presidents, Recep Erdogan, the president of Turkey, and Donald Trump, the president of the United States, meeting at Etimesgut Air Base in Ankara, Turkey. As both gentlemen wearing blue suits, of course, and this picture was taken by Wynn McNamee of Getty Images. There's also a picture of protesters who are not friends of Donald Trump because they're wearing T-shirts that say, "No to NATO, Trump, get out." And they are being detained and held back by riot police as the NATO summit with 32 countries continues in Turkey. And that picture was taken by Sedat Suna of Getty Images. And this article about what President Trump had to say about Turkey was written by Humaira Pamuk, Graham Slattery, and Hussein Hayatsever of Reuters. We have another article from the Nation and World Extra section. This one is entitled, U.S. Unleashes New Strikes on Iran. Retaliation for attacks on shipping risks ceasefire. This comes from Reuters. The U.S. military unleashed a new wave of strikes against Iran on July 7th and revoked a license allowing the country to sell oil after three tankers were hit by projectiles in the Strait of Hormuz, putting pressure on the already fragile ceasefire. After a day in which huge crowds mourned Iran's slain Supreme Leader Ayatollah Ali Khamenei in the holy city of Qom, the U.S. Central Command announced that it had begun a series of strikes intended to impose what it called heavy costs. Iran's demonstrated aggression was unwarranted, dangerous, and a clear violation of the ceasefire, CENTCOM said on X. Iranian media reported that explosions early July 8th local time in the southern city, port city of Sirik on Qeshem Island in Bandar Abbas, it reported that those explosions had taken place. No civilian deaths were reported, but several people were injured by shrapnel from an enemy projectile that hit a commercial pier in Sirik, according to Iranian state television reporter. The report said strikes also hit fishing piers in Sirik and in Bandar Abbas, where several fishing boats were set ablaze.
A U.S. official told Reuters that strikes targeting Iranian air defense systems, coastal surveillance systems, surface-to-air missiles, anti-ship cruise missiles, and drone launch sites. The incidents were the only the latest threat to the ceasefire agreement that the United States and Iran struck in June, pausing the conflict that started in February with the United States and Israeli strikes across the Islamic Republic. In a potentially major blow to that agreement, Washington moved on July 7th to withdraw a key concession that had allowed Iran to sell oil on international markets. Oil prices rose more than 3% after the United States announced the move. A U.S. official said earlier, negotiators continued to work in good faith toward a final agreement with Iran, but control of the strait has given Tehran immense leverage, effectively allowing it to force a stalemate with the world's most powerful military. Analysts say that Tehran uses attacks on ships to underscore that leverage as it negotiates a long-term peace deal with the United States. Under the interim U.S.-Iran agreement, the U.S. Treasury issued a June 22nd general license to allow the sale of crude oil and petrochemical and petroleum products of Iranian origin through August 21st. In revoking that license on July 7th, it gave Iran until July 17th to wind down any transactions. Iran's foreign ministry condemned the move as a breach of the framework agreement to end the war and said that Washington would bear responsibility for the consequences. The ministry said earlier on July 8th that Iran would take any measure it deemed necessary to safeguard its interests and national security. Qatar blamed Iran for attacking the vessels, including the huge Qatari liquefied natural gas tanker, the Al-Rekayat, which reported being struck overnight by a drone that caused a fire in the engine room. The crew were safe and being evacuated. A Saudi-flagged crude oil tanker, believed to be the supertanker Wedyan, was also damaged off of Oman, Marine Maritime Security said. The cause was not immediately clear. Qatar's foreign ministry said that it had summoned Iran's deputy ambassador and handed him a protest note following the attack on the tanker. Iran's foreign ministry said Qatar's accusations were perplexing and that Tehran was diligently fulfilling its commitments, but asserted that commercial vessels faced risks for using routes not coordinated with Iran. A second U.S. official, speaking on condition of anonymity, said initial indications were that Iran had fired at three commercial vessels. Iran's clerical rulers aim to install a permanent system to collect fees in what would amount to a huge shift in the balance of power in a region where Washington has long acted as the guarantor of security. At home, the leadership has used the mourning for Khamenei that began last week to show its control after Khamenei was killed with his daughter, granddaughter, son-in-law, and daughter-in-law on the war's first day. The caskets of the slain leader and family were driven through the streets of the seminary city of Qom on July 7th, where many hundreds of thousands of people carried flags and banners
comparing Khamenei to revered Shiite martyrs. Later on July 7th, Iranian state media showed what it said was footage of an airplane carrying Khamenei's coffin at the airport of the Shiite holy shrine city of Najaf in neighboring Iraq. Iranian President Masoud Pezeshkian, who was in Iraq to participate in the funeral ceremonies, left for Iran after U.S. strikes in southern Iran, state television reported. The ceasefire was intended to provide a 60-day window for negotiations on a permanent agreement, but indirect talks in Qatar ended last week with no sign of headway. President Donald Trump has repeatedly threatened to resume bombing, most recently on July 6th when he told reporters in the Oval Office, "We're either going to make a deal or we're going to finish the job. We can knock down their bridges in 1 hour. We can knock out their energy supply." Iran's foreign minister, Abbas Araghchi, said that under the terms of the interim ceasefire memorandum, negotiations on a final deal would not commence if threats continued. That article contained one picture. It's a member, shows a member of Iraq's popular mobilization forces, and he is standing wearing a keffiyeh, which is the traditional headdress and almost like a shawl. And this particular one has a portrait of Ayatollah Khamenei. And this was part of the funeral ceremonies in the Iraqi city of Karbala. The picture was taken by Ahmed Al-Rubaye for Agence France-Presse via Getty Images. And this article on the strikes by the United States against Iran came from Reuters. Now let's go to the front page of the Florida Times Union and see what's happening around town. Here is the first article, factory-built homes set for test. Pilot program seeks to ease affordability crisis. This article written by David Bauerlein of the Florida Times Union. A piece of city-owned land in northwest Jacksonville will be a testing ground for whether the modern version of manufactured homes can help solve the national housing affordability crisis. "If we can be successful here, our goal is to take this everywhere," said Joseph De Felice, the Assistant Deputy Secretary for the Office of Field Policy and Management at the U.S. Department of Housing and Urban Development. The starter home pilot program by the city and HUD will begin on 5 acres, and if it works there, it might expand onto property currently used for Charles Booby Clark Park and Pool. In that scenario, the city would relocate the park's asset to close by Lonnie C. Miller Senior, Regional Park. City officials envision a mixed-use development featuring manufactured homes that Mayor Donna Deegan said will cost less than traditional homes without sacrificing quality for buyers. "It isn't a last resort," she said when she joined HUD leaders on June 30th to ceremoniously sign a letter of intent for the Starter Home Initiative. "It's a smart, modern,
dignified path to home ownership. The initiative still is in the planning stage, and officials do not have an exact figure for how many manufactured homes will be added. It could be as many as 10 homes per acre. The residential development will start on a 5-acre parcel that's part of a 17.5-acre tract that is already owned by the city off Sibbald Road. Most of that 17.5-acre tract is occupied by Charles Booby Clark and Poole. Okay. That includes a community center, swimming pool, basketball courts, tennis courts, and a playing field for football and baseball. Outside of the borders of the park, the southern end of the city-owned tract has strips of undeveloped land that, on both sides of Leander J. Shaw Jr. Street, containing 5 acres for the initial phase. Should this project be successful and the city and HUD choose to expand down the road, the development could fill out the remainder of the 17.5 acres that includes Charles Booby Clark Park and Pool, city spokesman Philip Perry said. If that were to happen, all the park's amenities would be moved across the street to Lonnie C. Miller Park. The pilot project will measure how much demand there is from home buyers for manufactured homes that officials say have moved far beyond outdated perceptions of them as box-shaped structures. Modern versions with such factory-built homes, they come with higher roof pitches, open floor plans, attached garages, and larger multi-section layouts, said Paul Chin, who is the acting general deputy assistant secretary for HUD. He said construction of the homes must meet federal standards, and owners of them can expect to see the value of them rise over time, in the same way that traditional single-family homes build wealth. Not only are they visually indistinguishable from single-family homes, in most cases, but we insure them at the same, exactly the same way, Olin said of the Federal Housing Administration's mortgage insurance program for home loans. The advances in design combined it with lower construction costs have gained attention for them as a way to break through the rising cost of homes. Fannie Mae has said that compared to traditional homes built on site, the monthly housing costs can be about 40% lower. The J.P. Morgan Chase Policy Center said in a June report that building homes off-site can drop construction costs by 20 to 30% and cut the time to build them in half. You're listening to the WJCT Radio Reading Service. We are reading from today's Florida Times Union. We continue with our article. Mayor Deegan said that the city has been working on a plan for about a year in order to help increase the supply of lower cost homes for people entering the housing market. We are thousands of units behind what we really need to be able to create what Jacksonville needs for affordability. And this is an opportunity for people to actually get into home ownership at a price that they can afford that's still high quality, she said. The city's partnership with HUD calls for the city to identify at least 5 acres of land
suitable for housing development that can be donated as lots for the manufactured homes. The city will be responsible for seeking any zoning changes needed to allow residential construction on that land. City officials have discussed making a planned unit development so zoning could allow single-family homes and other types of complementary uses. HUD isn't committing any money for the Starter Home Initiative, but will help identify FHA-approved lenders for home loans and companies building manufactured homes in the Jacksonville area. And there's a quote here by Mayor Donna Deegan. This is an opportunity for people to actually get into home ownership at a price they can afford that's still high quality. And there are some pictures with this article. One of them is a picture of the interior of one of these manufactured homes. Very spacious, of course, very well detailed and laid out and furnished by the people who produced it. But it is a big improvement on manufactured homes, which were much more boxy, looking more like trailers than anything else. So this picture was provided by the city of Jacksonville. And there was also a picture of Paul Olin, the acting general deputy assistant secretary for housing and urban development, and Donna Deegan, the mayor, watching the Joseph DeFelice, who is the deputy secretary of field policy and management for HUD, signing a letter of intent. That picture was taken by David Bauerlein of the Florida Times Union. And this article about new manufactured homes was written by David Bauerlein of the Florida Times Union. And here's another article that's on the front page. Iconic eatery coming to Riverfront Plaza. European Street Cafe to bring signature fare downtown. This article is written by Gary T. Mills of the Florida Times Union. European Street Cafe, a dining landmark in Jacksonville for more than 35 years, will bring its signature sandwiches, soups, salads, and more to downtown's Riverfront Plaza. The beloved local restaurant from owner Andy Zarka has been selected to operate the park's cafe space, the city of Jacksonville announced on July the 6th. The restaurant is expected to open by late fall, the city said. Riverfront Plaza is being created as a place where Jacksonville comes together and great public spaces deserve great local partners, Mayor Donna Deegan said in a news release. European Street Cafe has been part of Jacksonville's story for decades, and we're excited to welcome them to the riverfront as they help create a vibrant gathering place for residents and visitors alike. Their commitment to hospitality and community makes them an outstanding fit for this exciting view, this exciting new chapter in downtown Jacksonville. At Riverfront Plaza, European Street Cafe will return Riverfront Dining to a spot that was home to dozens of dining options during the 32-year run of the Jacksonville Landing before its close in 2019 and the subsequent demolition and redevelopment as a new public space. For Zarka, bringing his restaurant to the site will be a full circle moment.
the Jacksonville Landing was a place where so many of us made memories with family and friends, he said in a news release. I was one of them. I loved spending time there, enjoying a meal while looking out over the St. John's River. To now have the opportunity to help create those same kinds of memories for future generations at Riverfront Plaza is something I'll never take for granted, he said. I'm honored and humbled and grateful that the city has entrusted European Street Cafe with this opportunity. The cafe is known for its overstuffed sandwiches, including a large selection of club sandwiches, hero subs, Rubens, and hot sandwiches, as well as German sausages and other cafe fare, offering downtown office workers a new lunch option, or families an affordable riverfront dining option. The menu also features several desserts and the cafe's signature quarter-pound cookies. And with this large lineup of domestic and international beers, the new cafe creates a definite destination for after-work happy hours and a welcome option for pre- or post-event drinks. The new restaurant will be the fourth for European Street, which Zarka's parents, Mary and Lou Zarka, launched at Regency Square Mall in the early 1990s, after opening the space in 1980 as a franchise location of German deli and restaurant Mr. Dunderbach's. In late 1996, the Zarkas brought the concept of two of downtown's historic neighborhoods, Riverside, 1992, and San Marco, 1996. They expanded to the city's south side in 1999 and to Jacksonville Beach in 2005. The Regency Square location closed

featuring a beer garden and a new ramp connection to the Main Street Bridge for people to walk and bicycle to the park from the bridge. Phase two will also extend the North Bank Riverside Walk along the full length of the park. Our vision for Riverfront Plaza has always extended beyond the park itself, said Daryl Joseph, Director of Parks, Recreation, and Community Services for the city. We wanted to create an experience where quality dining, public programming, and community life all come together. European Street Cafe understands Jacksonville and has built a reputation for creating welcoming spaces where people naturally gather. We're looking forward to seeing them become an important part of the everyday experience along our riverfront. And we have some pictures going with this. There's a picture of the planned European Street Cafe. Beautiful building. There's a park on the roof of it. And also there, in, right in front of it, there will be some trees in a nicely built area. And then in front, there's an overall picture of the Riverfront Plaza as well. And they show a picture of the original European Street Cafe, one of the originals, which was built in 1992. That was that picture is from the one that's on Park Street, and that is a picture by Matt Pittman of the Florida Times Union. The pictures of the plans also were taken by Doug Engel of the Florida Times Union. And this article about the European Street Cafe coming to the Riverfront Plaza was written by Gary T. Mills of the Florida Times Union. Well, let's head over to the page two and look at some of our features as we do. This Day in History and Birthdays. We'll start with This Day in History. Today is July the 8th. On this date in 1776, popular tradition holds that the Liberty Bell rang out from the tower of the Pennsylvania State House, now known as Independence Hall, in Philadelphia, to summon citizens and Pennsylvania delegates for the first public reading of the Declaration of Independence. On this date in 1889, reporters Charles Dow, Edward Jones, and Charles Bergstresser published the first issue of the Wall Street Journal, which is still being published today. And the names of Charles Dow and Edward Jones became famous for the Dow Jones Industrial Average, which is still used as a watermark for how the economy is doing at any given moment. On this day in the year 1918, an 18-year-old Ernest Hemingway was struck and wounded by fragments from an Austrian mine shell while serving as an ambulance driver for the American Red Cross on the Italian front during World War I. His experience in the war served as inspiration for one of his most popular works, A Farewell to Arms. On this day in 1947, Roswell Army Airfield Public Information Officer Walter Hout stated in a news release that a flying disc was recovered by the military near Roswell, New Mexico.

0: and thus the Roswell UFO conspiracies were born. On this date in the year 1948, women were accepted for the first time to the U.S. Air Force under the program called Women in the Air Force. Esther Blake was the first recruit. Of course, 1948 was the founding date of the United States Air Force as a separate service. It had previously been the Army Air Forces, of course. In the year 1950, President Harry S. Truman appointed Army General Douglas MacArthur commander of the United Nations forces in the Korean War. The day after the United States Nations Security Council convened and recommended that the U.S. military assume command of all UN forces in Korea. On this date in 1959, U.S. Army Major Dale R. Buis and Master Sergeant Chester M. Ovnand were among the first American casualties of the Vietnam War. They were killed in an attack by six Viet Cong guerrillas at the Military Assistance Advisory Group compound in Bien Hoa, Vietnam. Finally, on this date in 2011, NASA launched the last space shuttle mission. The final mission of the orbiter Atlantis lifted off from NASA's Kennedy Space Center on Merritt Island, Florida. Well, those are the major events on this date in history as collected by the USA Today Network. Now let's look at birthdays. If today is your birthday, we wish you a very happy birthday. All of us here at the WJCT Radio Reading Service do. And here are some famous people who have birthdays on this date. The actor Jeffrey Tambor is 82 years old. The actress Kim Darby is 79 years old. The actress Angelica Houston is 75 years old. And the actor Kevin Bacon is 68 years old today. The singer and songwriter Beck is 56 years old. The actress Sophia Bush is 44 years old today. And the actor and musician Jaden Smith, the son of Will Smith, is 28 years old. So those are some of the notable birthdays for today. Once again, if you're having your birthday today, have a wonderful day on our behalf. Well, let's go on now from the news and go to the sports page and see what's making sports news here in Jacksonville first. As we look at the front page, well, football has returned to the front page of the sports page. Six elite quarterback coach combos under pressure in 2026. Well, there are going to be some new quarterbacks in the NFL and new coaches that will have to work together to see if they can bring their teams to success during this year. Of course, the big one that's being talked about is Indiana quarterback Josh Hoover, who will be going to his new team, and he'll be working with Kurt Cignetti, the head coach, and Mike Shanahan, the offensive coach. And that will be for the Las Vegas Raiders. There's also some talk about the Jaguars, one of their players, his name is Montarek Brown. He's a cornerback. It talks about him and his development so far, and also he is looks like he's going to be wearing number one, perhaps, for the Jaguars, and we'll see how he does. He has a very interesting nickname. He's called Buster Brown, which is a name that's familiar to people of a certain age and generation. Well, let's look at some of the big news now on the sports. Particularly, let's look at the World Cup results. We have finished up now the round of 16. There were two games yesterday, and they were very exciting games. The first of them was Argentina versus Egypt. In that game, Egypt had a 2-0 lead and looked to be pulling off an upset against Argentina up until the 79th minute of play. At that time, Argentina scored and began a comeback that would culminate around the 92 or 93 minute mark of the second half with a third goal. So they scored three goals in a space of about, 23, 25 minutes or so to come back from certain elimination to moving on to the quarterfinals. One of the great comebacks of World Cup history. Now, another game took place, and that was the game between Colombia and Switzerland. It ended up a scoreless tie after overtime, and so it went down to penalty shots. And in this case, the penalty shots were in favor of the team from Colombia, as they got one more penalty shot than, in favor of Switzerland. I'm sorry. Switzerland outscored Colombia. I believe it was 4-3 to win the game and go on to the quarterfinals. The quarterfinals will begin on Thursday, tomorrow, and the first game will be France versus Morocco. Some of the other games that will be taking place in the quarterfinals, we will see Spain against Belgium. Argentina, who won yesterday, will be playing on Saturday against Switzerland. And there will be another game between Norway and England. Norway and England will be playing as well in the quarterfinals. So it's getting down to crunch time at the World Cup as we begin to see how the top four teams are going to be selected. Let's take a look now at some of the other sports going on. Major League Baseball continues, and let's take a look at the standings. First, we'll go to the American League. The American League East, we have the Tampa Bay Rays on top. They're four games ahead of the New York Yankees. In the Central Division, it's the Chicago White Sox continuing to maintain their lead over the Cleveland Guardians, and a little bit further back, the Minnesota Twins. In the American League West, we have the Seattle Mariners on top. They have a half game lead over the Texas Rangers and a two game lead over the Houston Astros. Let's move over now to the National League. In the National League East, Atlanta is still in the lead, but their lead has diminished a bit. They're only two games ahead of the Philadelphia Phillies and only three games ahead of the Miami Marlins. So should be rounding out to be a very interesting matchup as the season continues. In the Central Division, it's the Milwaukee Brewers on top, seven games ahead of the Chicago Cubs. And then finally, we have the Western Division, where the Dodgers are running away at this point. They have a 14-game lead over the Arizona Diamondbacks and the San Diego Padres. What's interesting in the National League is that if you were a team in the, let's say, the Central Division, teams are very close to being 500. The worst team, the Cincinnati Reds, have a 456 record. They're 41-49. But they would be better than at least three other teams in the other divisions, specifically in the West, where the second place teams are under 500. And there's only one team in the Central Division under 500. So what started off as the maybe one of the lesser competitive conferences is now a very strong conference, the Central Division of the National League. Well, let's continue on now and look at some other standings. The WNBA continues, and the Indiana Fever are the top team in the league, in the Eastern Conference, that is. They lead the conference. They are tied with the New York Liberty, they're just 9 percentage points ahead of the New York Liberty, who are in second place, and the Atlanta Dream is only a half a game back. It's a very close divisional race at this point in time. In the Western Conference, it's a dead tie between the Minnesota Lynx and the Las Vegas Aces. They're both on top. The Golden State Valkyries are half a game back, and the Dallas Wings are 1.5 games back. So we're still early in the season, maybe about halfway through. But even so, it's a very close matchup between those teams. And we'll see who ends up being on top later on. Well, that's a look at the sports for today. And with that, we will conclude our reading of the Florida Times Union. My name's David Costa. Once again, thank you for being with me today as we read the Florida Times Union. We're here every day at this time, almost every day. We'll be here tomorrow to bring you the Florida Times Union again. And we have other programming of interest here on the WJCT Radio Reading Service. So stay tuned whenever you can. We'd like to thank you once more, and we hope you have a wonderful day today. And above all, stay cool.
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1: Good morning and welcome to the Washington Post coverage. For today, Wednesday, July 8th, I'm Trip Eldridge. With me is Greg Nock. Bill Machuga is off today. Here are the front page stories we'll be covering for you. Plotner accused of secretly taking off his condoms. Ex-girlfriend describes sneaky behavior. And second woman to allege non-consensual sexual conduct. Democratic factions vie to pick a new candidate. U.S. gives Tehran details on asylum seekers and lawsuit alleges. And claim data say that put religious minority protesters and others in peril. President stepped in amid cabinet flyover spat. Backstage drama over the July 4th activities to ground FAA objections, get around FAA objections. And trans people are fleeing red states for Seattle. The city can't keep up. Since the 2024 election, a nonprofit has helped 1,500 transgender people settle there, a massive increase. And another messy miracle, trailing 0-2 against Egypt with 11 minutes of regulation time to play. Lionel Messi leads Argentina to a 3-2 win and a spot in the quarterfinals. Meanwhile, the U.S. team ponders what went wrong. And Trump's eyes sail of fighter jets to Turkey. At NATO summit arrival, President again says U.S. should take control of Greenland. We'll start with that story. It's co-reported by Natalie Allison and Michael Birnbaum. President Donald Trump heaped praise on Turkish President Recep Tayyip Erdogan as he arrived at the NATO summit yesterday, but stopped short of publicly agreeing to give him what he wants most, the ability to purchase U.S. F-35 fighter jets, which many in Congress oppose. Trump extolled Erdogan as shining example of a friend and ally. By contrast, he renews his blasts against Denmark for not handing Greenland over, potentially reviving an explosive issue that's largely quieted since the beginning of the year. Answering questions from reporters at the start of a meeting between the two leaders, Trump said that he thought allowing Erdogan to have access to fighter jets made sense and that it was certainly something we'll consider. Erdogan offered a more definitive judgment, saying in Turkish that Trump had promised the country 5 planes and that Mr. Trump always stands by his word. Asked whether he still felt he needed to annex Greenland, Trump said that the last round of public argument about the island territory hurt my relationship with NATO because Greenland doesn't help Denmark. Denmark doesn't spend money to really help Greenland, but it's an important part for the U.S. Greenland should be controlled by the United States, not by Denmark, he said. And when they wouldn't go along with it, with all the money we spend to help them with Russia, and we don't have spend any money, we could remove all our soldiers out of Europe. The comments came 2 days after senior U.S. officials said that Trump continues to believe the U.S. should annex Greenland, but the negotiations with Denmark over the territory's future, talks that wouldn't involve an annexation, continued positively. The official spoke without wanting to be known. Trump's comments on Greenland came at the very end of a half-hour encounter with Erdogan and wasn't clear how much of a focus the issue would be during his visit at NATO. But they were sure to inflame European concerns that NATO's biggest military power could turn into a military rival with very little notice. The meeting with Turkey's leader came shortly after Trump arrived in the country, stepping off his new Air Force One, the luxury jet donated by the Qatari royal family. Trump clapped his hands and smiled at the sight of Erdogan. He grabbed the Turkish leader's shoulder as he shook his hand before traveling to the presidential compound for an arrival ceremony. The men walked together down a long blue carpet as live band played and military planes streaked in the sky, red, white, and blue contrails. Trump stopped at a microphone and recited a short hello in Turkish in honor of the guard performing. The two have a good chemistry, Trump told reporters when asked why he got along so well with the Turkish leader. You never know why a relationship is special, Trump said. Sometimes you get along with the toughest people like him, and sometimes you don't get along with the weakest, most pathetic people. The visit is the president's first to Turkey while in office. Trump last month said he planned to present a gift to Erdogan in Turkey that would make him very happy. And it's also suggested that Erdogan serving as host was the main reason he made the 9-hour trek to the NATO summit. The main item Erdogan has sought is F-35 fighter jets. During Trump's first term, Turkey was banned from receiving the stealth planes because the country bought a Russian air defense system. A senior administration official told the Post before meeting that Trump was expected to confirm that he will greenlight the purchase. At the meeting, Erdogan told Trump that the sale of the planes would make sense. I can tell you, many people, including people sitting right here, think, why wouldn't you do that? We have a better relationship with Turkey, and Turkey's been in many ways much more loyal than other countries that we think would be loyal, Trump said. But whether Congress would try to block the sale remains unclear. At the end of Trump's first term, Congress passed a law to prevent Turkey from buying the planes as long as it had the Russian S-14 anti-aircraft system. Members of Congress from both parties have raised concerns about the potential sale. A major one is Russia could use the anti-aircraft system to obtain secrets about the radar-invading technology used in F-35 planes. Vice President J.D. Vance last month said the administration was still reviewing whether the sale could take place. Under the terms of the deal that was still being finalized during the gathering, Turkey would ship its S-400 system to a third country, helping to address the security concerns about the F-35s being operated by the same military, according to people familiar with the negotiations. NATO leaders have come to the summit bracing for surprises from Trump, but also hoping that the more conciliatory stance he took at the Group of Seven summit in France last month will make an appearance again. They're coming armed with the latest numbers on defense spending, which they hope will be enough to allow Trump to claim a win and declare that he's pushed the alliance to spend more at this direction. But laggards remain. Spain has remained opposed to defense spending targets that more than doubled last year to 5% of annual domestic product. Other countries, including major ones like Britain and Italy, are increasing their budgets, but not as fast as the targets demand, and they're struggling under the restraining financial strain. The White House has pushed for countries to make as many defense purchases as possible from the U.S. That would deliver a political win to Trump, but funnel money away from Europe's domestic economies, making the idea unpopular with European voters. Turkish officials who are hosting the conference have nodded at the work they're confronting as leaders gather. Our role is not limited to the host of the summit. I think we'd be a mediator in some sessions, said Melbet Kaskolu, a Turkish lawmaker who is a longtime foreign minister, at an event Tuesday. Some U.S. lawmakers traveled to Ankara to try and convince worried Europeans that the U.S. still valued the alliance despite Trump's threats towards some of its members. There are differences within Congress as to the president's approach, so we recognize that. But here's the part that I think is also important, said Republican Senator Mike Rounds from South Dakota. We're here to express support that we see within Congress itself for a long-term NATO relationship that everybody has a high degree of confidence within. To a Washington Post exclusive, ex-girlfriend of Platner says he removed condoms without consent during sex. This from Amy Britton, Liz Goodwin, and Amy Wang. An ex-girlfriend of embattled Senate candidate Graham Platner told the Washington Post that he repeatedly removed protection without her consent when they were having sex. Lindsay Fifield, who said she dated Platner from 2013 to 2015 in D.C., has previously accused him of physical abuse, said that she told Platner on multiple occasions that he had to wear condoms during sex because she was not on birth control. He would pull the condoms off, she said in an interview. He would do it in a sneaky way. He wouldn't tell me. In a statement in response to questions about Fifield's allegation, Platner's campaign called the claim categorically false and politically motivated. The statement noted Fifield supported now Supreme Court Justice Brett Kavanaugh when he was accused of sexual assault before his confirmation, an allegation he denied. Fifield is 41 and the second woman to allege this week that Platner engaged in non-consensual sexual conduct. Jenny Rasico, a 41-year-old who said she previously dated Plattner, told the Post and other outlets on Monday that he sexually assaulted her in late 2021, leading a growing number of allies to drop their endorsements and call on him to withdraw from the race for a Maine Senate seat for Bernie Sanders. Bernie Sanders, his most influential and prominent supporter, said he spoke with Plattner Tuesday and urged him to withdraw from the campaign to unseat Susan Collins, the incumbent Republican. Plattner, who's 41 and a Marine Corps vet, oyster farmer, also denied Rasico's allegation, but said on Monday that he was mindful of the political reality that the reporting will inflict on his campaign and was taking the time to reflect on the best path forward. Fifield initially told the Post about the alleged condom removal during a June 20th interview that was off the record. She said she decided to speak publicly about it Tuesday, in part because she said she wanted to show that Rasico was not alone in experiencing issues with Plattner involving sexual conduct. Removing a condom during sex without consent, known as stealthing, is classified as a form of sexual assault in several countries, including Britain, Canada, and parts of Australia. In the U.S., Maine, California, and Washington State have laws that address the non-consensual removal of condoms during sex. The alleged incidents involving Plattner took place in D.C., Fifield said. She estimated that Plattner removed condoms without her consent at least six times when they had sex at both their residences in D.C. during the two-year on-and-off relationship. She said she told him she was upset about it, but that he would make light of the situation. I confronted him both during and after sex because he knew that I was not on birth control and how dangerous that was, she told the Post in one interview. In another, she said he would act like cute about it, like, oh, sneaky me. The field, who worked for the conservative organization and in Republican politics, previously spoke to the New York Times about Plattner for a June story that included details about his past relationships with women. In that story, she described how she at times felt afraid of Plattner when he drank alcohol. She alleged that he grabbed her by her shoulders and her wrist and twisted her arm behind her back. Plattner's campaign told the Times that he strongly disputes any claims that he had physical altercations with her or that he had physically intimidated her. Fifield told the Post that she also told the Times reporters about the removal of condoms and off-the-record discussions, but felt embarrassed to publicly share such information about their sex life. The Times didn't immediately respond to requests for comment. Fifield's close friend, Emily Zanotti, confirmed in an interview with the Post that Fifield told her about the incident shortly after the end of her relationship with Plattner. Zanotti said Fifield told her she had always been very careful with safe sex practices, especially because she was not on birth control. She discovered that he had been taking off the condoms in the middle of sex, Zanotti said. She was extremely angry about the situation and about what he had done. Fifield said she was unaware that the practice was known as stealthing and that there had been legislative efforts to curb it. In April of 2025, Representative Norma Torres, a Democrat from California, introduced federal legislation that would allow stealthing victims to pursue civil lawsuits against their perpetrators. The bill was referred to the House Judiciary Committee, but there's been no hearing. In the months since the publication of the Times story, Fifield said she's faced a variety of reactions and some skepticism about her account due to political leanings. On Tuesday morning, less than 24 hours after Rasico's sexual assault allegation was made public, Fifield, who lives in Virginia, posted on Twitter that she had been driving her children to vacation Bible school while listening to the song Vindicated by Dashboard Conventional. Today does feel very vindicating, she said in an interview with the Post. It feels like people finally believe us. Amid cratering support for Plattner's campaign, several high-profile conservative figures questioned why Democratic leaders didn't call for his withdrawal from the race earlier. It was only after Rasico's sexual assault allegations became public Monday that prominent Democrats, including Senators Elizabeth Warren and Ruben Gallego, said they were pulling their endorsements. Sarah Esger, a conservative political commentator, called on those who rescinded their endorsements of Plattner to apologize to Fifield, even if privately. In both cases, principled Americans, tried to tell the truth and was attacked for a partisan hack by partisans who didn't want to hear the truth about their own team, Isger wrote on Twitter Monday night. Byfield has for weeks expressed disappointment on social media that her allegations of physical abuse in the Times story were not taken seriously. I don't have any regrets, Byfield said, speaking out. I do feel peace about it. But with hindsight, she said she would change one thing. I wish I'd just come out off on the record from the very beginning. If I'd come out the day that he ran and I just tweeted like that, this is the man, what the man did to me, they would have had more time to find a suitable candidate. And speaking of that, our next story, Democratic factions vie to pick Plattner replacement before he leaves the main race. That's from Dan Marika, Alexa Kossoff, and Joanna Slater. State and national Democrats were engaged in an intense ideological battle yesterday as they sought a replacement for Graham Plattner in the pivotal U.S. Senate race in Maine, even as the oyster farmer has yet to withdraw from the contest, the Plattner campaign, as it deliberates whether and when to withdraw, is expressing a desire to influence who replaces him on the ballot, according to a person close to Plattner who would only reveal strategy without being named. The posture has annoyed many Democrats who blame Plattner and his team for endangering the party chances of winning a race against Senator Susan Collins that could determine the control of the Senate. Unfortunately, Graham Plattner's team has repeatedly reached out to us in an attempt to put their thumb on the scale of what this process looks like, Maine Democratic Party Executive Director Devon Murphy Anderson said yesterday in a social media video. We've repeatedly reiterated to Graham Plattner's team that they have no role in determining our next Democratic nominee for the U.S. Senate, nor in determining what this process looks like. A Plattner spokesman responded that the campaign had reached out to the party to try and understand what the process would look like, but at no point has the campaign tried to put their finger on the scale. In the meantime, notable Maine Democrats began privately jockeying for a position, calling state party leaders to better understand the process for picking a new nominee if Plattner drops out, multiple top Maine Democrats told the Post. Amid all maneuvering, state and national Democrats were scrambling to devise a process for selecting a replacement, given the rarity of the circumstances and the vagueness of state law. The positioning among Democratic factions, candidates, and interest groups began almost immediately after Plattner said in a video on Monday that he was taking time to reflect on the best path forward in the face of a new sexual assault allegation, which he denied. Plattner, who lost a string of top endorsers Monday, is facing pressure to withdraw from the race by Monday, the state deadline to finalize the November ballot. If he drops out, the state party would have 2 weeks to name a replacement. The latest and perhaps most consequential nudge to leave the race came from Senator Bernie Sanders, one of Plattner's most vocal and loyal supporters. He released a statement saying that he urged Plattner to step aside in light of these various serious allegations. The person close to Plattner said his campaign wants a say in his replacement if and when he exits the race. Plattner won the primary by positioning himself as a liberal fighter who pushed back against the Democratic Party establishment. There's widespread recognition within the campaign that this is likely to end in the near future, the person said, and there's desire to ensure the organization built around this campaign doesn't dissolve. The person said campaign leadership hoped to have input on the decision about how a replacement would be selected. Plattner's initial response to the allocation set off a frenetic scramble at the state and national levels. National progressive organizations following the Plattner campaign wishes swiftly attempted to leverage his one-time standing with Maine voters to ensure that if he ends his campaign, his replacement is ideologically aligned with Plattner's progressive policies. To the Democratic establishment, this is not your opening, Joseph G. Varghese, executive director of Our Revolution, the political group born out of Bernie Sanders' 2016 presidential campaign, said in a statement. But state and national Democrats roundly mocked Plattner's allies for attempting to make demands after they chose to elevate the scandal-prone candidate. Plattner, before the latest allegations, faced scrutiny for old social media posts dismissive of sexual assault, a tattoo resembling a Nazi symbol that he's since covered up, sexually explicit text messages he sent to other women after he married in 2023, and allegations of physical violence by ex-girlfriends. people who got us into this mess, who vouched for this candidate after three different scandals and kept telling us there was going to be no more, may want to take a break from Maine strategizing, said Neera Tanden, the head of the Center for American Progress, a more establishment liberal think tank, said in social media. The Democratic nominee, if there is a new one, has to be someone who's independent-minded from Plattner, otherwise they'll be viewed by voters as protege, said Senator Joe Baldacci, who lost his congressional bid this year on X. Any connections to Plattner will doom that person's campaign from the very beginning. Maine Democrats spent hours after Plattner's announcement determining what a process to replace him would look like. It would most likely resemble the procedure the state party uses to select delegates for the state party conventions, according to multiple Democratic officials. That process allocates delegates to each county party who then vote on the nominee. But considerable questions about how that process would play out remain unanswered, in part because Plattner has not dropped out. I'm definitely concerned we could have a process where it looks like party leaders are determining who the nominee is. That would be the wrong way to go, said Maine House Speaker Ryan Fecteau, who added that he was not putting his name forward in an interview. I don't think the Plattner campaign or me as a party leader, as speaker, or leaders at the party itself should be the ones making the decision. It needs to be driven by the people who are at the heart and soul of our party, he added. That uncertainty around the process has exposed a lack of trust between the party's insurgent wing, represented by Plattner, and the more establishment figures who had long viewed the political newcomers skeptically. Those close to Plattner worry that the party insiders would pick someone at odds with his political base. This is a shit show, said Maine top Democrat, familiar with the party's planning. The potential candidates gaining the most attention ran in last month's crowded gubernatorial primary, in which former Maine House Speaker Hannah Pingree prevailed. Nirav Shah, the former top Maine health official who finished second in the gubernatorial contest, is interested in running, a person close to Shah said. Shah laid out the process he would like to see to possibly replace Plattner, including a televised debate and multiple town halls, in a Twitter post yesterday. But Shah is viewed skeptically by some Plattner supporters. Many have gravitated to former state senator, Senate President Troy Jackson, who also mounted a failed bid for governor and called on Plattner to end his campaign. B.J. McAllister, a longtime advisor to Jackson, posted a promotional video of Jackson on Monday and launched a campaign to draft him to the Senate. Jackson didn't respond to the post's request for comment, but he told the Bangor Daily News that he viewed himself as the best person to replace Plattner should he end his campaign. A spokesman for Jackson said he had formed a Senate exploratory committee with the Federal Election Commission. Representative Ro Khan, a Democrat from California, a former Sanders surrogate weighing a presidential bid in 2028, said in a text that Democrats should rally around Jackson because he shares Plattner's opposition to foreign wars, support for Medicare for All, and focus on removing money from politics. Maine Governor Janet Mills, who challenged Plattner for the Senate nomination but withdrew this year after polls showed her far behind in the race, has not commented on her interest in running. A Mills spokesman did not respond to a request for comment. Maine Secretary of State Shanna Bellows, who also ran for governor, said in a statement Tuesday that she would consider entering the race if Plattner exits. David Costello, who finished third in the Democratic Senate primary in June, said in a statement Tuesday that he's back in if Plattner withdraws. And Dan Kleben, who ran for Senate but withdrew last year, is also considering vying for the job, said a person close to the Maine Brewing Company owner, who argued that his lack of a relationship with Plattner was a positive in the possible bid. He never endorsed him, the person of Kleben's relationship with Plattner. He never even liked the guy. In Maine, voters spoke as if Plattner's campaign was probably over. Lori Alves, a 51-year-old mother of three daughters who lives south of Portland, said Monday's revelations had made it impossible for her to support Plattner. His prior controversies troubled her too, but she also knew about the Maine veteran's struggle with post-traumatic stress disorder following his military service. I was willing to allow him to be imperfect, but this is too much for me, Alves said. I would not want him representing my family. John Raby, an 82-year-old who went to hear Plattner speak in person three times, felt like someone had punched me in the gut, he said. Bellows, Jackson, and Shaw would be good replacements for Plattner, Raby said. His priority, he said, remains defeating Collins. She's been wringing her hands for 30 years, Raby said. Plattner may be over, but the campaign isn't. And before we turn it over to Greg, a little inside the first page section. This is Rahm Emanuel to tell Israel its alliance with the U.S. cannot survive as it has been. Dan Marika with the byline. Rahm Emanuel, the former Chicago mayor and potential Democratic presidential candidate, plans to use a speech in Tel Aviv Wednesday to warn the American that Americans' relationship with Israel is not sustainable unless the Israeli government sharply changes course. Emanuel, according to draft remarks provided to the Post, plans to offer criticism of all parties involved in the decades-long conflict between Israel and its Arab neighbors, warning that Israel has become a pariah under Prime Minister Benjamin Netanyahu, calling out the corruption of the Palestinian leadership and challenging the unconditional support the U.S. has offered Israel. Emanuel, who is Jewish and whose father was born in Jerusalem, plans to tell the Israeli audience that the relationship between the U.S. and Israel is at a crossroads and cannot stand or survive as it's been, given the country's harsh treatment of Palestinians in the Gaza Strip and the West Bank. The U.S. cannot continue to finance and support that cynicism in silence, Emanuel plans to tell the audience at Tel Aviv University. You cannot fight indefinitely against a world that stopped believing you have the right to fight. You must instead find a new sustainable path to peace, security, and economic prosperity. The debate over Israel and Palestinian territories is causing enormous upheaval in the Democratic Party, where negative views of Israel have shot up since its lethal invasion of Gaza following the Hamas attacks of October in 2023. Democratic lawmakers in New York and Colorado suffered primary defeats recently against political newcomers critical of their past backing of Israel, while Democrats weighing 2028 presidential runs are already facing tough questions on the Middle East. Party leaders have yet to find a way to navigate between those who still fundamentally support Israel, most of whom nonetheless criticize the Netanyahu government, and those who want to end all economic and military cooperation. Emanuel may be in a particularly sensitive spot because his connections to Israel are notable. His uncle's buried in Jerusalem, and he served as civilian volunteer for the Israeli military during the 1991 Gulf War. He also worked on Arab-Israeli peace as a top aide to Presidents Bill Clinton and Barack Obama. Emanuel said in an interview that he opted to come and be frank by speaking in Israel rather than shooting spitballs from across the Atlantic. In a possible shot at another Democrat considering presidential runs, he added, I don't think it takes a lot of courage to criticize Israel from the opinion pages of any publication or from the floor of the Senate. In his prepared remarks, the former congressman said the push for a greater Israel, one that includes Gaza and the West Bank, is as self-destructive and fanatical as the demands for a Palestinian stretching from the river to the sea. Emanuel also plans to outline a three-part proposal, full diplomatic relations between Israel and its Arab neighbors, who will be responsible for standing up a credible Palestinian authority, economic investment to deepen connections between Israel and its Arab nation, neighbors, and an end to the American taxpayer subsidy of Israel's defense budget. But the tone of his speech could be important as the context. Hear me now. Israel will be alone if its leaders choose to attempt to annex the West Bank and pursue the fantasy of a greater Israel, he plans to say. America will not and cannot be complicit or complacent in that endeavor. In the interview, Emanuel said his central message is that the status quo cannot continue. I happen to think the alliance, if done right, serves American interests, but if it doesn't, I'm going to say this is going to change, Emanuel said. And if it doesn't change, it can't stay as it is. This is not sustainable for the U.S.
2: U.S. gave Tehran details on Iranian asylum seekers, lawsuit alleges. A lawsuit filed Tuesday in Washington alleges the Trump administration violated U.S. law by providing Iran's government with confidential information detailing the asylum applications for Iranians it planned to deport. The extraordinary claim, outlined in court papers submitted by the Iranian American Legal Defense Fund and Public Citizen Litigation Group, contends that the materials it alleges were shared with the Iranian government could jeopardize the lives of pro-democracy protesters, along with members of religious minorities and the LGBTQ community and their families. An annual State Department report on human rights in Iran, released last year under the Trump administration, called the situation in Iran severe and worsening, with political protest movements and religious minorities targeted by authorities. Previous U.S. administrations have reported that Iranian authorities have targeted LGBTQ people for prosecution and subjected them to humiliating treatment. The law couldn't be more clear that information in asylum applications is protected, said Michael Kirkpatrick, a public citizen attorney involved with the complaint. He called the case potentially a matter of life and death for Iranian asylum seekers who end up deported back to Iran. Since returning to office last year, immigration hardliners in the Trump administration have taken several steps that opponents say has eroded the United States' established practice of allowing migrants who say they are fleeing persecution to seek asylum in the country. The administration and its allies have argued that the asylum system had become overwhelmed and, in some cases, abused by individuals making dubious claims. The lawsuit names as defendants Secretary of State Marco Rubio, Homeland Security Secretary Mark Wayne Mullen, and Acting Director of U.S. Immigration and Customs Enforcement David Venturella, along with the agency each leads. The State Department declined to comment on private diplomatic discussions and referred questions on asylum records to the Department of Homeland Security. A DHS spokeswoman, Lauren Biss, said that allegations that ICE shared asylum application records with the Iranian government are false. ICE meets and works to get travel documents for detainees with every country, Biss said, stating that the agency was committed to providing illegal aliens the ability to contact their consular post and facilitates consular access to detained individuals in accordance with applicable laws, regulations, and agency policy. The Iranian mission to the United Nations did not respond to a request for comment. The lawsuit seeks an end to the alleged practice and to require that the U.S. government notify anyone whose personal information was shared with the Iranian government without their consent. It is not immediately clear how the government might respond or whether the case would succeed. Despite long-running tensions between the U.S. and Iranian governments, which escalated into all-out warfare in February, the Trump administration has deported more than 100 Iranians back to the country since President Donald Trump's return to office in 2025, according to advocate groups that track deportations and reports in the Iranian news media. Iranian officials said last year that they had reached an agreement with the Trump administration to accept approximately 400 Iranian deportees. Most recently, the administration included at least one Iranian national among a group of people deported from the United States to the Central African Republic, lawyers for the group have said. The lawsuit filed Tuesday in the U.S. District Court in D.C. includes accounts of alleged secret meetings between officials from the Trump administration and representatives from the Iranian government dating to March 2025. Because the United States does not have diplomatic relations with Iran, the government in Tehran is represented in Washington by the Iranian Interests Section at the Embassy of Pakistan. Kirkpatrick told the Washington Post that the allegations contained in the lawsuit are based, in part, on the account of an Iranian government official who is assigned to the Pakistani embassy and accounts from deportees who have said that Iranian officials knew details from their applications seeking asylum in the United States. The lawsuit does not identify the Iranian government officials or the deportees whom attorneys spoke to. The Pakistani embassy did not respond to a request for comment. At the initial meeting in March 2025, the lawsuit alleges, State Department officials met with representatives of the Iranian Interests Section in Washington. The lawsuit alleges that the discussion encompassed the Trump administration's desire to deport Iranians to Iran, with the administration officials handing over a list of roughly 150 names. The lawsuit does not identify by name any of the meeting's participants. After this encounter, the lawsuit alleges, it was agreed that officials from ICE and the Iranian government representatives would hold monthly meetings so that the administration could share information about Iranians in U.S. custody. ICE falls under the Department of Homeland Security, which at that time was led by Kristi Noem. Mullen took over as secretary in March after Trump removed Noem from the post. Noem now serves as the special envoy to the Shield of the Americas, a State Department position. The State Department did not respond when asked if she wanted to comment. The lawsuit also alleges that while in-person meetings between ICE officials and Iranian officials were halted after February 28th, when the U.S. and Israel started the war with Iran, ICE officials continued to send documentation to the Iranians. Roughly 115 Iranian nationals are believed to have been sent back to Iran on three U.S. deportation flights, according to advocacy organizations that track the deportations. The most recent is said to have occurred January 26th, only weeks after anti-government protests there were met with a severe response that is estimated to have left thousands dead. Trump had earlier this year expressed sympathy with the protesters, telling them on January 13th that, quote, help is on the way. It is not clear how many of those deported back to Iran had asylum claims pending before the U.S. government. Lawyers for some of the deported Iranians have said that people from at-risk groups were among those deported on the flights. Next up, Trump weighed in on cabinet squabble over ride for July 4th flyover. A dispute among cabinet officials over who could ride in fighter jets flying over Washington on July 4th escalated to President Donald Trump, who gave the go-ahead to Acting Attorney General Todd Blanche despite prior objections from Transportation Secretary Sean P. Duffy. The backstage airshow drama reflected how much the personalities of Trump and his top officials drove the official festivities to mark the nation's 250th birthday. The spat centered on NASA Administrator Jared Isaacman's plans to fly his personal collection of F-5 Tiger II fighter jets as part of Saturday's 9-hour parade of military aircraft. The NASA Administrator, who made a fortune in payment processing, co-founded a company that trains U.S. pilots and manages one of the world's largest private fleets of fighter jets. Isaacman planned to bring along passengers including Blanche, Treasury Secretary Scott Bessent, Trump 2024 campaign manager Chris LaCivita, White House Deputy Chief of Staff Dan Scavino, and White House Staff Secretary Will Scharf, according to two people familiar with the plans, speaking on the condition of anonymity to describe internal discussions. Scavino posted on social media that he was looking forward to the flyover. In late June, Isaacman, through an aide, sought permission from the Federal Aviation Administration to fly the jets in the aerial review, according to a public notice the agency later released. Hugh J. Thomas, a 24-year agency veteran who now directs its flight standards service, determined that the jets were too risky to fly over a densely populated area. A single system failure will render the aircraft uncontrollable, Thomas wrote in his denial, dated June 30th. Isaacman appealed the decision, but the FAA upheld it. The White House's Cabinet Affairs Office got involved, but was not able to resolve the impasse between Duffy, who stood by his agency's ruling, and the other senior officials who wanted to ride in the planes, the people familiar with the plans said. The FAA classifies most ex-military jets in private hands as experimental aircraft because they do not map cleanly onto civilian certification standards, and the agency does not have the same knowledge about the airworthiness and safety history of former military planes. on Friday. The official White House X account posted a video previewing the plan for Isaacman to fly in the parade, seen as a nod in his favor. NASA developed a workaround.

but Blanche still wanted to participate. He discussed his disappointment with Trump directly, who encouraged him to go, a person familiar with the matter said, who spoke on the condition of anonymity to describe internal discussions. On Monday, Isaacman's official X account posted photos showing Blanche in a flight suit in the back of Isaacman's jet. Blanche responded that it was an honor to fly over the National Mall and thanked NASA for an unforgettable experience. Spokespeople for Blanche and Duffy did not respond to requests for comment. The White House was grateful for NASA's contribution, an official said. The successful air show, record-breaking fireworks display, and President Trump's incredible speech combined to make our nation's 250th birthday celebration one for the ages, White House spokeswoman Liz Houston said. Duffy served as acting NASA administrator before Isaacman's confirmation last year and advocated for bringing the space agency under the Transportation Department's purview. The F-5s were all 1970s-era military jets made by Northrop Grumman. Three were former Jordanian Air Force planes. The FAA receives thousands of requests for rule waivers each year, mostly for flight certification deadlines and agricultural drone operations. The vast majority are approved. So far this year, the FAA has denied just 12 exemption requests, including for the F-5's flyover. Moving along, trans people are fleeing red states for Seattle. The city can't keep up. Crow Harmony never felt at ease living in Florida as a transgender guy. The state has some of the most restrictive anti-LGBTQ plus laws in the country, and Harmony said he struggled to find employers willing to hire trans people. Last fall, after Harmony's boyfriend transitioned, the couple lost their housing. They were just 21 and 20, with no money or job prospects. So Harmony reached out to a Seattle nonprofit for help getting out of Florida. The nonprofit, a trans-led organization called Traction, welcomed the couple with a place to sleep and money for moving. But unbeknownst to Harmony, Traction was struggling too. Since the 2024 election, Traction has helped 1,500 trans people flee red states, more than 20 times the 70 people it aided in the 18 months before the election. And it's just one of several Seattle nonprofits whose leaders say they don't have the resources to help the number of trans people who have left their homes for the safety of the Pacific Northwest. Though trans people make up just 1% of the population in Washington state, the nonprofits that help them say their budgets are drained and their staffs are stretched so thin that last month the Seattle LGBTQ Commission asked Mayor Katie Wilson, a Democrat, to declare a civil state of emergency. Such a declaration would free up general fund dollars to bolster the nonprofit's finances as they help transplants find housing and jobs. The conditions, the commission wrote in a June 2nd letter to Wilson and the city council, are an urgent policy concern and a life and death matter for internal displaced persons fleeing to Seattle for safety. Though no one tracks the migration of LGBTQ plus people from one place to another, a poll conducted by NORC suggests that roughly 400,000 trans adults fled red states in the 6 months after the 2024 election, a time when President Donald Trump issued a slew of executive orders aimed at restricting nearly every facet of trans life. Another 1.2 million trans people were estimated to be considering such moves. In the years since, the need for aid has skyrocketed, nonprofit leaders say, as states such as Kansas and Idaho have stripped trans people of their driver's licenses and threatened to jail them if they didn't use bathrooms that conform to the sex they were assigned at birth. Meanwhile, private donations have shrunk and grant opportunities have disappeared as Trump warns against using federal funding to promote gender ideology. Wilson has said she will decide by the end of August whether to authorize a state of emergency

0: which could free up $2.1 million, and create a program to help LGBTQ plus newcomers navigate the city's social services. In a nearly three-hour council committee meeting in late June, commission members said that without the declaration, some LGBTQ plus organizations might close, further straining the city's already overtaxed safety net. "We need help," LGBTQ Commissioner Cody Allen told the City Council. "Our community needs help, and this is the only place we can get it." Seattle has long been known as one of the country's most trans-friendly cities. It banned discrimination on the basis of gender 40 years ago. Its hospitals were among the first to offer gender transition care to young people. And Washington State was the first in the nation to allow trans athletes to compete. These protections have always drawn trans people from elsewhere, but in the years before Trump won re-election, nonprofit leaders say, the numbers were small enough, and the newcomers so prepared that organizations could easily help people settle in. Most arrived with jobs and rental agreements. But after Trump took office and further emboldened conservative lawmakers to strip trans people of rights, Seattle leaders say they began to hear from people with no plan, only a desperate need to move immediately. "Most people don't come to us saying, 'I want to move to Seattle.' They say, 'I need to get the hell out now,'" said Aspen Coyle, a program manager for Traction. "It's been chaos. We have been scaling up as fast as we can, but there is so much need out there. It is this massive, massive wave of people coming in." Nearly 400 people have asked for help in the past 2 months alone. For a nonprofit that took in less than $84,000 in revenue before the election, those requests can feel immense. But Coyle and Traction founder Michael Woodward said securing money has become increasingly difficult under Trump. Last year, the organization applied for a dozen grants and won only two small ones, worth just $17,500. Individual donors have stopped giving as much too, and some are afraid to donate to organizations Trump might consider part of a, quote, radical ideology. When Harmony and his boyfriend contacted Traction last year, the couple had nearly no resources to rebuild their lives. They were too young to have amassed any real savings, and they were leaving all of their friends and most of their possessions behind. A Traction peer navigator met the couple at the airport. Three different couples who volunteered with the group offered to house Harmony and his boyfriend for weeks at a time. The navigator helped Harmony sign up for health insurance and food benefits, and eventually Traction helped the couple find jobs and enroll in college. A few months ago, the couple signed a lease for their own apartment. "For the very first time, I felt like I didn't have to do it all myself," Harmony said. "We never had to wonder, what are we going to do now? They were already thinking ahead of what we might need." In a council committee meeting in late June, dozens of trans people told similar stories. A person from Kansas said they lost their job driving a bus after the state forced trans people to surrender their licenses. Others from New Orleans and Georgia said they lost access to medical care. And several described themselves as refugees who would have been homeless if not for Seattle's nonprofits. Leaders from multiple nonprofits told the council that they were now hearing every day from people who were afraid to continue living elsewhere. But Taylor Farley, the executive director of the Queer Power Alliance, said they worried local groups don't have the resources to help everyone who needs it. "Our costs are rising nearly twice as fast as our funding is coming in," said Farley. "Our community is under attack, and organizations protecting LGBTQIA plus people are struggling to survive." One conservative influencer in Seattle decried the emergency as an attempt by left-wing groups to tap public tax dollars unnecessarily. Declaring a civil emergency would be a significant step commission members acknowledged in a letter to Wilson this spring, one that could cost the city $2.1 million if it addresses the immediate needs. Seattle is facing a nearly $500 million shortfall over the next 3 years, and some city officials have told commission members they worry about the financial feasibility of declaring an emergency. But it's not without precedent. 8 months ago, city leaders set aside $8 million in discretionary dollars to declare a state of emergency after the federal government cut food stamp funding. In a written reply to the commission, Wilson said that even though the city is facing challenging budget restraints, she will proactively search for ways to meet the need and ensure Seattle remains a place of safety, dignity, and inclusion for LGBTQ+ newcomers. Wilson, whose office did not respond to a request for comment, has convened an interdepartmental group that now meets every other week to evaluate the needs and the city's capacity to address them. She has said that the group will make a recommendation by August. If the city chooses not to declare a state of emergency, commission leaders said, they worry what will happen not only to Seattle's LGBTQ+ organizations, but also to ones that help all city residents. Many of the newcomers need shelter, food aid, and subsidized health care. And the city's homeless population has already reached a record high this year. Alan, who also works for a youth homeless shelter, said his organization is turning away at least 10 young trans people a night from the shelter because it doesn't have space. One positive nonprofits say they have seen is an uptick in volunteers. Early last year, Traction only had 3 or 5 volunteers. Now it has more than 70, including Harmony. In the months since his life stabilized, Harmony has helped other newcomers navigate Seattle. Many have told him they don't want to leave their home states, but they have to. If there's no state of emergency, we're still going to have an influx of trans people who have been displaced from their homes, their lives, Harmony said. Half of them have no connections. They just want to be able to live safely. So it's up to us to say, here is your chance. You deserve one. And lastly for this week, Trump's One Big Beautiful Bill has cut food assistance for millions of Americans in Phoenix. Michelle Flowers says it took 8 months for her to get her food stamp benefits reinstated after they lapsed last year. And she only got it done, she said, because she was laid off from her job at a call center and finally had time. The 36-year-old mother of four was exactly the kind of person the Supplemental Nutrition Assistance Program was meant to help. But Arizona had ramped up the program's vetting, scrambling to comply with new rules in President Donald Trump's signature legislation. Even people eligible for government help were swept up in the strict implementation, analysts say, as an agency already operating on thinner staff struggled to process cases. 1 year after Trump's One Big Beautiful Bill tightened eligibility for food aid and pushed states to do more screening, Arizona is a striking example of how those changes and the bureaucratic fallout may have hurt Americans who qualified for aid. The number of Arizonans on food stamps has plummeted by half, a loss of nearly 500,000 people, including about 200,000 children, according to the latest available state data. Federal officials praised Arizona last month for carrying out the president's sweeping changes to the social safety net, declaring the state was leading the way in directing benefits to the right people and reducing waste, fraud, and abuse. But many, tracking SNAP enrollment, say Arizona's steep drop-off is instead a sign that the system is broken. They're making this process too hard, Flowers said as she waited with a friend, now navigating that system, at a benefits office in Phoenix. Just outside, a man tried the phone number he was given to set up an interview for food stamps and got a recording about extremely high call volume before the line went dead. It is staggering for a state to lose half of the people who were relying on food assistance to afford groceries, said Katie Bird, a food assistance policy analyst at the Center on Budget and Policy Priorities. Arizona is an outlier. New SNAP rules have collided there with other strains, including cuts to staff. Other states have seen less dramatic decreases in enrollment. The USDA reported a roughly 12% drop nationwide as of this March, the latest month for which it posted data, according to 1 year previously. Some Arizona officials and community groups have suggested their state is ahead of the curve in implementing federal changes, warning that others could see steeper drops down the line. "We really think Arizona is the canary in the coal mine," said Natalie J. Rowe, the CEO of the Community Food Bank of Southern Arizona. Democrats are making the SNAP fallout a campaign issue, saying Americans facing inflation should not lose their benefits, too. SNAP, and a lot of these benefits, are not handouts. They're hand-ups to people that are struggling in this tough economy, said Jonathan Nez, a Democratic House candidate who hopes to flip a red-leaning district in Arizona. Joanna Mendoza, another Arizona Democrat looking to flip a closely contested House seat, said one food bank told her about nurses showing up in their scrubs to stand in line for aid, a sign of the broad range of people who are struggling. The issue is personal for Mendoza, who talks about growing up on food stamps. "There's a long laundry list of things that are just making life impossible for folks, and food insecurity is just the top of that," she said. That takes us to the end of this Wednesday's Washington Post. Tripp and Bill and I will be back here next week. Take care until then.
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Welcome to the reading of the New York Times for Thursday, July 2nd, 2026. As a reminder, Radio Eye is a reading service intended for people who are blind or have other disabilities that make it difficult to read printed material. Your reader for today is Scott Johnson. We start today's reading with the Merriam-Webster Word of the Day. Today's word is sagacious. Sagacious. Someone or something described as sagacious has, or shows, an ability to understand difficult ideas and situations and to make good decisions. Sagacious may be considered a formal synonym of wise and discerning. Student reviews paint the writing professor as a sagacious mentor and a compassionate teacher. Front page headlines from today's print edition, national print edition of the New York Times. Trump businesses reaped $2 billion, 2025 filings show. Windfall in sales of crypto and a deal with the UAE. A long line of rich leaders, but never one like this. Facing deportation, sexual abuser gets pardon. U.S. officials criticize Minnesota decision. Freshly home, deportees die as quakes hit. Letters show founding father secretly tried to avert revolt. Our first story today is headlined, Trump pulled in at least $2 billion after returning to the White House. It's by Ben Protes, Andrea Fuller, Eric Lipton, and David Yaffe Bellany. Ben Protes and Eric Lipton cover the Trump Organization. Andrea Fuller is a reporter specializing in data analysis. David Yaffe Bellany covers cryptocurrencies. President Trump reaped a stunning windfall in his first year back in the White House, including about $1.4 billion from his family's cryptocurrency businesses, a new filing shows. All told, the president pulled in at least $2.2 billion, a figure that includes other parts of his vast holdings, such as his real estate assets. That compares to a minimum of $622 million his enterprises pulled in for all of 2024 before he returned to the presidency. One of his biggest hauls in 2025 came when an investment firm tied to the United Arab Emirates bought nearly half of the Trump family's main crypto company, World Liberty Financial, a transaction that blurred the line between foreign policy and private enterprise. Mr. Trump also collected hundreds of millions of dollars from sales of his $Trump meme coin and World Liberty's sale of its own digital tokens. The results, detailed in Mr. Trump's mandatory financial disclosure report for 2025 and released on Tuesday, pulled back the curtain on the president's business operations. His crypto ventures, the report shows, are now some of his most lucrative enterprises, a remarkable turnabout for a man who once slammed crypto as a haven for drug dealers and scammers. The president's finances, which had been something of a mystery, highlight a conflict in his crypto business. Mr. Trump is a major crypto industry operator and its top policymaker. It is hardly the only issue to arise from having a businessman serve as president. The president's family business, the Trump Organization, has also capitalized on Mr. Trump's popularity in certain parts of the world, licensing the Trump name to properties in countries that are crucial to U.S. foreign policy interests, including Saudi Arabia and Qatar. Those two deals alone generated more than $14 million for Mr. Trump last year, the filing shows. Mr. Trump brushed aside a question over concerns about a conflict of interest while speaking to reporters on Wednesday morning after the disclosure was released. I never speak to any of the people that run the money, Mr. Trump said. You know why I'm profiting? Because the stock market is going up, he added. However,
The New York Times recently reported that he meets with his financial advisors once a year for an update on his accounts. Regardless, the stock market's movements do not explain the bulk of his financial haul in 2025, including the UAE investment in World Liberty Financial or the licensing deals. Although the report released on Tuesday offered revenue figures for Mr. Trump's crypto and real estate ventures, it did not reveal whether all of the businesses returned a profit or a loss, which is consistent with his previous filings. The report also offers little clarity on the president's net worth, much of which is tied to estimated property values and the fluctuating paper worth of crypto assets and his stock portfolio. For his largest assets, including cryptocurrency and real estate, Mr. Trump reported a minimum valuation of $50 million with no upper limit. The president's shares in his own publicly traded social media company, Trump Media and Technology Group, are worth about $875 million, according to other public filings, representing one of the single greatest sources of the president's net worth. Those shares have plummeted over the last year, eroding some of his net worth. But it was Mr. Trump's crypto business that proved to be a top revenue stream. Once an outspoken skeptic of crypto, Mr. Trump embraced the industry on the campaign trail in 2024 and started a series of ventures that have reaped enormous sums. With his three sons, he helped create World Liberty, a crypto firm that sells a digital currency called $WLFI. Last year, World Liberty marketed its coin to investors around the world, with 75% of each sale allocated to a Trump business entity after the deduction of certain expenses, guaranteeing the president would make money even if the value of the token declined. The president received about $500 million from those sales last year, according to the filing, compared with $57 million in 2024. World Liberty enriched the Trump family in other ways as well. In January 2025, days before Mr. Trump's inauguration, an investment firm tied to the government of the UAE bought a 49% stake in World Liberty, raising a slew of ethical concerns. Soon, the Emiratis struck a deal with the Trump administration over the objections of some national security officials for the export of valuable computer chips that power artificial intelligence. The filing released on Tuesday did not explicitly refer to the deal, but it mentioned unnamed investments that generated more than $200 million for Mr. Trump. The other major source of Mr. Trump's crypto wealth was his meme coin, a novelty currency known as $Trump, that he started selling days before his inauguration. He earned more than $600 million from sales of the coin, according to the filing. The coin's price shot up briefly before plummeting, with its price recently hovering around $1.67, a roughly 80% drop from a year ago. The Trump family also continued to pull in chunks of money from real estate branding deals, the new report showed, including some in the Middle East that generated a minimum of $35 million in revenue last year. Deals in Vietnam and Romania, as well as older ones in India, Turkey, and Indonesia, combined to bring in at least another $20 million. And the president's major real estate holdings in the United States, like Trump National Golf Club near Miami, pulled in $122 million in revenue, while his Mar-a-Lago club generated a total of $77 million for him, the report said. Now that Mr. Trump is flush with cash, and now that he has eliminated some of his long-running legal problems, he has reduced the liabilities on his balance sheet, including after an appeals court overturned a nearly half-billion-dollar legal judgment stemming from a civil fraud case in New York. The disclosure report shows that Mr. Trump still owes more than $50 million to the writer E. Jean Carroll, who accused him of sexually abusing and defaming her.
The Supreme Court on Monday declined the president's request to review one of the judgments Ms. Carroll secured against him. The financial disclosure captured several other legal wins for Mr. Trump, including payouts he collected from media and technology giants like ABC News, Paramount, and Meta. ABC settled a defamation lawsuit, while Paramount agreed to pay him over the editing of an interview on the CBS News program 60 Minutes. Meta settled a lawsuit he filed over the suspension of his Facebook and Instagram accounts after the January 6, 2021 riot at the Capitol. The disclosure also captured gains in Mr. Trump's investments in the financial markets. While these numbers appear in wide ranges, making it difficult to decipher meaningful trends or specific amounts, they suggest that Mr. Trump continues to get richer as president. At the end of last year, the disclosure shows, he held investment assets of at least $857 million, compared with a minimum reported value of $236 million the year prior. We continue with a story headlined, Trump's Money-Making Run, Unrivaled in Presidential History. It's by Eric Lipton, reporting from Washington. President Lyndon B. Johnson's wife owned a profitable radio station. George W. Bush was on the board of an oil company while his father was in the White House. And Hunter Biden was paid by a Ukrainian natural gas company while his father was vice president. But never in American history has there been anything like Donald J. Trump, a president who in his first year back in office has collected about $1.4 billion in new revenues from cryptocurrency businesses that directly benefited from his actions as president, a financial disclosure report made public on Tuesday shows. Overall, Mr. Trump's revenue in 2025 jumped to at least $2.2 billion, compared with a minimum of $622 million in 2024, before he returned to office. It is completely unprecedented, said Megan Gorman, a tax attorney and the author of a recent book, All the President's Money, that studied the history of presidential wealth dating back 250 years. Generally, throughout history, Ms. Gorman and other historians said, American presidents have taken actions to try to separate themselves from corporate entanglements that might create conflicts. Public office, if anything, was a source of debt, not a source of revenue, said Lindsay M. Chervinsky, a historian and the executive director of the George Washington Presidential Library at Mount Vernon. Mr. Trump and his family have done the opposite, creating new business ventures that are profiting from actions Mr. Trump has taken since he returned to the White House. Those include the pardon Mr. Trump issued in October to Changpeng Zhao, the richest man in crypto, who founded the company Binance, which has been a critical business partner to the Trump family's own crypto venture. They also include legislation that Mr. Trump signed last July to promote a form of cryptocurrency called stablecoins, 4 months after his family-backed firm introduced its own stablecoin. In many ways, Ms. Gorman said, his acts are, quote, a betrayal of the American social contract that those who lead the country prioritize country over self, a promise that goes back to George Washington. Unquote. The White House and Trump family have repeatedly dismissed any questions about the president's money-making while in office, arguing that Mr. Trump's two oldest sons, Eric Trump and Donald Trump Jr., run the family business operations, and that, as a result, there are no conflicts of interest. President Trump only acts in the best interests of the American public, Anna Kelly, a White House spokeswoman, said in late May when asked about profit-making stock purchases made on behalf of Mr. Trump in companies like Dell Technologies since he returned to office. Quote, which is why they overwhelmingly re-elected him to this office despite years of lies and false accusations against him and his businesses from the fake news media. Unquote.
The bulk of the new revenue for Mr. Trump comes from the cryptocurrency industry, which the family aggressively moved into starting in late 2024, just as Mr. Trump was about to be reelected to his second term. Mr. Trump served as a co-founder of his family's crypto firm, World Liberty Financial. That business has now generated $799 million for the president. The financial disclosure made public on Tuesday shows a significant share of which came from a payment from the government of the United Arab Emirates, which bought a stake in the company. 3 days before Mr. Trump was inaugurated, he separately helped launch a meme coin, $Trump, a kind of collectible version of a crypto token. That business has generated another $636 million for Mr. Trump, the disclosure shows, equal to slightly more than the entire amount of money Mr. Trump made from all his other business operations worldwide in 2024. In his meme coin business, his meme coin business directly benefited from a February 2025 statement from the Securities and Exchange Commission notifying the industry that such tokens would no longer be subject to the agency's oversight, reversing the position taken by the agency's chairman during the Biden administration. Real estate deals with a Saudi Arabia-backed developer, including one that involves the Saudi government, have also brought tens of millions of dollars in new revenues to Mr. Trump and his sons, as have real estate deals in other parts of the world, including Vietnam and Romania. This does not include business endeavors by Mr. Trump's sons, like recent investments in military contractors, or predictions market companies, or companies pursuing billions of dollars of federal assistance to build mines that supply critical minerals, all of which stand to generate new profits for the Trump family, but not Mr. Trump directly. When Mr. Trump arrived for his first term in Washington in 2017, he and his family agreed not to do any new international business deals, aware that it might leave them vulnerable to allegations that they were benefiting from Mr. Trump's presence in the White House. Even with that, there were questions about conflicts as a result of foreign government visits and lobbyists spending at Trump hotels and his family's other venues. Upon his reelection, the Trump family has been unapologetic about its aggressive pursuit of profits. "The first term, we did everything imaginable to avoid any appearance of impropriety, and frankly, we got crushed anyway," Eric Trump said in late 2024, shortly before the election, contending that the presidency had cost his father, quote, "an absolute fortune," unquote. Eric Trump added, "We can't just sit out in perpetuity, and I won't." Mr. Trump's sons do run the business operations, and legally, they control trusts that were set up after Mr. Trump's first election that collect the revenues from the business operations. But the president is the beneficiary of these trusts, so he still profits from the business deals. By contrast, most former presidents in modern times have sold off businesses that they owned or even held stakes in, as well as individual stock holdings. George W. Bush, for example, sold his stake in the Texas Rangers baseball team before his election, while Jimmy Carter turned over operation of his peanut farm to an independent trustee. Presidential historians said they could identify no other president in American history who entered into new business enterprises just before moving into the White House and then continued to personally profit from them during his term. Instead, they cited examples of efforts to avoid potential conflicts. President Warren G. Harding continued to own an Ohio newspaper while he was in office, but it had been in his family for nearly four decades, and after questions were raised about the investment, he agreed to sell the paper shortly before his death in 1923. After President John F. Kennedy was assassinated and Lyndon Johnson moved into the White House, his wife, Lady Bird Johnson, transferred her radio and television stations into a trust controlled by an outside lawyer and station executive, said Mark K. Updegrove,
chief executive of the LBJ Foundation, and a presidential historian. Presidents have worked assiduously to show they are not connected to anything that could in any way compromise their decision-making or leverage their public virtue, said Jeffrey A. Engel, the director of the Center for Presidential History at Southern Methodist University. Quote, "The Trump White House seems to go in the opposite direction, that if we do so much of it, people will not think anything about it is weird," unquote. Even when children or siblings of presidents have pursued business deals, relatively minor in scale compared with the endeavors that have directly brought Mr. Trump money in the last year, these episodes have generated intense media attention and public backlash. Examples include Billy Beer, the brand endorsed by Carter's brother, and James Roosevelt, the son of Franklin D. Roosevelt, who was a part owner of an insurance company that sold policies for American operations and government agencies, even as he worked as an advisor to his father. After the Saturday Evening Post and the New York Times wrote prominent pieces about James Roosevelt's insurance business, it became known as the Jimmy's Got It scandal, forcing the president's son to leave his government post. Historians said that what is happening with Mr. Trump and his family actions appear to be disconnected from his legacy of sensitivity to such appearances. Case in point, Jared Kushner serves as a Middle East foreign policy advisor to Mr. Trump, his father-in-law, while his private equity firm has collected billions of dollars from Middle Eastern sovereign wealth funds. It is the openness, the flagrant nature of what they are doing, almost with pride, cashing in on the office itself, Mr. Updegrove said. That's what makes it dramatically different. Now a story headlined, Minnesota Pardons Sexual Abuser Who Was Set to Be Deported. It's by Hamed Aliaziz, Ernesto Londoño, and Amy Chin. A three-person Minnesota panel, including Governor Tim Walz, granted a pardon to an immigrant convicted of sexually abusing a child, drawing accusations that he and other Democrats are impeding federal efforts to expel dangerous foreign criminals eligible for deportation. The Minnesota Board of Pardons granted the reprieve on June 10th to Tu Lue Vang, 42, who came to the United States as a child and was set to be deported to Laos imminently. Mr. Vang had submitted a letter to the board expressing regret for the actions that led to his 2005 conviction and said a pardon could help him stay in the country with his wife and six children. Mr. Vang's victim, who was 10 when the abuse began, also submitted a letter supporting the pardon. Mr. Vang pleaded guilty to first-degree criminal sexual conduct in a plea deal that spared him from serving time in prison. The pardon effectively wiped clean Mr. Vang's criminal record, providing him with an avenue to fight deportation. Trump administration officials criticized the pardon, denouncing Mr. Walz and other Democratic leaders in the state. The other two members of the pardon board are Attorney General Keith Ellison and the state's Chief Supreme Court Justice Natalie Hudson. These are the criminal illegal aliens he and his Minnesota sanctuary politicians are protecting, Lauren Biss, a spokeswoman for the Department of Homeland Security, which oversees immigration enforcement, said of Mr. Walz in a statement. Tu Lue Vang lost his legal status following his conviction for repeatedly sexually assaulting a 10-year-old girl, Ms. Biss said, confirming that the pardon would remove the criminal sexual conduct conviction underlying Mr. Vang's removal order. In response to a request for comment, Mr. Walz's office pointed to the letter the victim provided the board and said such pleas for clemency carry significant weight. Mr. Walz was the Democratic vice presidential nominee in 2024 and has been a frequent target of the Trump White House, especially over immigration. The Minnesota Board of Pardons made a unanimous decision to grant Tu Vang this pardon after an exhaustive process which included a statement of support for the pardon from the victim,
a recommendation to grant the pardon from the Clemency Review Commission, and a large number of community support letters, Mr. Ellison's office said in a statement to the New York Times. It noted President Trump's own expansive use of executive pardon power. Mr. Hudson declined to comment for this article, Ms. Hudson, rather. During the pardon hearing, she explained her decision to vote in favor, saying that, quote, "We've seen some evidence here of rehabilitation, but obviously the victim's statement here is very significant for me," unquote. Mr. Vang declined a request for comment sent through a lawyer. The board's decision provides a new line of attack by the Trump administration against Minnesota leaders who have served as a foil in the president's battle against Democratic states on a variety of fronts, including immigration. The state was the site of an immigration crackdown that led to the arrests of thousands and the fatal shootings by federal agents of two Americans. Democratic governors have long faced scrutiny for pardoning immigrants with criminal records who have served their sentences in an effort to slow or halt their deportations. They often weigh a number of factors as part of their decision, including the severity of the crime. Mr. Vang's situation is notable in that it involves a sex offense against a child, a type of crime that is widely reviled. Pardons granted by state officials can help immigrants fight a deportation order, but do not guarantee they will remain in the country or attain legal status. They highlight the difficult decisions Democratic governors face in drawing the line between who deserves to remain in the country and who does not. The process of applying for a pardon is often time-consuming and expensive, but experts say more immigrants are seeking this avenue as the Trump administration has stepped up efforts to expel criminals, including those who have green cards or have been in the country for decades. Of the more than 400 applications received in Minnesota from March 2025 to June 2026, around 67, or 16%, mentioned immigration as a reason for seeking a pardon, according to data provided by Minnesota's Clemency Review Commission. Last year, the board granted 121 pardon applications and denied 14. So far this year, it has granted 83 and rejected 5. Mr. Walls and other members of the Minnesota Pardon Board have stressed that the threat of removal is one factor among many that they consider, and have rejected others seeking relief from deportation. So far this year, the board has denied at least 4 pardons to people convicted of sex crimes, 3 of whom were facing deportation. On the same day Mr. Vang received a pardon, the board denied clemency to another man who was facing deportation to Laos. They deemed him insufficiently remorseful for his past convictions, which included participating in the group rape of a 12-year-old girl. Look, in this country, I am the most outspoken critic of what's happening around immigration because it's absolutely outrageous, Mr. Walls said during the hearing before voting to deny the pardon. Quote, "But it doesn't change the fact of the situation that we're in and the accountability on this act," unquote. Mr. Ellison added that he had never voted in favor of a petition for the sole purpose of saving somebody from deportation. "What I need to look at is, would I grant this no matter what the federal government decides to do?" Mr. Ellison said to the applicant. "And in your situation, I cannot." According to Mr. Vang's pardon application, he was born in a refugee camp in Thailand in 1983. Court documents show that he was admitted to the United States as a refugee in 1994 when he was a child, and became a permanent resident soon afterward. He eventually settled in Minnesota with his family. In doing so, they joined a large community in Minnesota of Hmong, many of whom supported the CIA during the secret war against the communists in Laos. Mr. Vang was around 18 when he first began abusing the girl, who was then 10 years old.
Mr. Vang initially tried to defend his actions upon his arrest in 2005. When a detective interviewed Mr. Vang, he acknowledged having had sexual contact with the girl and called it a minor thing, according to a criminal complaint. Mr. Vang blamed cultural norms in Thailand, according to the complaint. The conviction led immigration officials to seek his deportation, and an immigration judge ordered him removed in 2006. But because Laos refused to accept deportees in large numbers, many ethnic Laotians and Hmong, including Mr. Vang, were allowed to remain in the United States on supervised release. That changed early last year when Mr. Trump returned to office, and Laos began to accept many of these stateless deportees with decades-old removal orders. Hundreds of people have since been deported to Laos. In December, immigration authorities detained Mr. Vang as part of what the Trump administration has called Operation Metro Surge in Minnesota. According to his pardon application, Mr. Vang has held various jobs, including as a custodian at a Minnesota-based wholesale company. After his conviction, court records show that Mr. Vang did not commit any further serious crimes, apart from petty traffic violations. In Mr. Vang's pardon application, filed last year, he pointed to these decades as evidence of his rehabilitation, arguing that he had taken, quote, full responsibility for the mistakes I made in the past, unquote. The shame and regret I carry, especially as my children have grown older and learned about my past, run deep, he wrote. If it were possible to undo what happened, I would do so without hesitation. He said he had no surviving relatives in Laos. The Minnesota Clemency Review Commission, which includes 9 members, voted to approve Mr. Vang's petition in April. 4 members voted in favor, 2 voted against, and 3 were absent. The board takes the commission's review into account, but it has the ultimate authority to grant or deny pardons. Mr. Vang's victim submitted an unsigned statement asking the board to grant the pardon. What happened to me was wrong, but I have had many years to think about this, she wrote. I have made peace with it. I forgive him. The Ramsey County Attorney's Office, which handled Mr. Vang's prosecution, had opposed a pardon. Tammy McConkie, an official at the office, wrote that Mr. Vang had received a lenient sentence of 30 years probation, in part because the victim in the case, who was then 12, quote, was experiencing pressure from her family to not cooperate, unquote. Susan Gertner, who led the Ramsey County Attorney's Office when Mr. Vang was sentenced, said prosecutors often feel compelled to offer plea deals that involve little or no prison time in cases where a victim is reluctant to cooperate. That difficult choice presents itself more frequently in cases where there is a young victim and the family is putting pressure on that young victim, said Ms. Gertner, who ran for office as a Democrat. Quote, it's not hard to imagine a 12-year-old not being able to resist that kind of family pressure, unquote. Ms. Gertner called Mr. Vang's pardon unusual, given the seriousness of the offense and the fact that the defendant did not receive significant consequences after he pled guilty. That's a quote. Now a story headlined, killed by the Venezuelan quakes just hours after being deported from U.S. It's by Luis Ferre Sadruni and Patricia Sulbaran. The plane carrying 146 Venezuelans deported from the United States arrived at Venezuela's main airport last Wednesday, just 8 hours before the ground began to violently shake. Venezuelan officials welcomed the deportees, 120 men, 19 women, and 7 children, and recorded carefully staged videos celebrating their arrival after spending weeks in U.S. detention centers. Most, if not all, were then ferried away from the cameras to a state-run holding facility, where they settled into bunk beds and were told they would be released the next day after being processed, 2 deportees told the New York Times.
But as the sun began to set, the building started to sway. And what was supposed to be a bittersweet homecoming turned into one of the countless devastating tragedies to emerge from the back-to-back earthquakes that ravaged Venezuela last week. Inside, the deportees screamed and scrambled to escape as the walls and ceilings fell around them, burying most of them beneath a hulking pile of rubble, two survivors told the Times. Ninoshka Gutierrez-Rodriguez, 45, said she rushed out of the room where she had been placed with other women on the first floor and barreled down a hallway, pushed and pulled by other deportees desperate to flee when a wall pinned her legs. She was trapped near two unresponsive men who had been struck on the head by metal beams. She yelled for about 45 minutes, "Auxilio! Help!" until she dug herself out of the rubble. Outside the flattened building, government officials loaded six survivors into a van. Ms. Gutierrez-Rodriguez said she ran into four other deportees, dust-covered and disoriented, stumbling in the darkness. They were some of the few who made it out alive. "We were anxious to return to our country to be free again," said Ms. Gutierrez-Rodriguez, who had been detained by U.S. immigration officials in Miami after nearly 2 years in the United States. Quote, "For this to happen is terrible, absolutely terrible." As rescuers continue to recover bodies across Venezuela, pushing the death toll to nearly 2,300 on Wednesday, the fate of Venezuelans deported by the Trump administration the same day the earthquake struck has thrust their relatives into an agonizing search for answers. The Venezuelan government has not said how many deportees were in the building, which was perched on a hilltop in La Guaira, the hardest-hit state, or how many died. The government did not respond to requests for comment, and the families of the deportees said it has provided them with little information and restricted access to the facility. Accounts from the families, shared in interviews with the Times, suggested that many of the deportees may have perished, their bodies recovered or still trapped in the rubble. Only a handful of survivor accounts have trickled out. "No one wants to lose a family member, and if he is dead, at least tell us where his body is so we can give him the Christian burial he deserves," said Glina Odeve, 42, whose brother, Angel Romero, 31, was still missing. Quote, "He went to the United States in search of a better future because, unfortunately, there isn't one in Venezuela." Left to fend for themselves, families have traveled across Venezuela to La Guaira to demand answers from government officials. They have resorted to desperate pleas on social media, sharing pictures of their missing loved ones, and they have organized through a WhatsApp group called Vuelo 164, or Flight 164, the flight number used by Venezuelan officials. Their searches have often turned into days of anguish as they sift through decomposing bodies at morgues and hospitals on the lookout for the identifying bracelets the deportees were given when they landed in Caracas, the country's capital. Aniela Escandela Reyes said she had brought her son, Arturo Alejandro Morales Escandela, 24, new clothes and organized a surprise party filled with balloons and pictures of him to welcome him home after he had been detained while driving in Texas. His homecoming also coincided with his 25th birthday. "He called her from the holding facility on Wednesday afternoon," Ms. Reyes said, "and asked for his grandmother's address, where Venezuelan officials were supposed to drop him off. But a few hours later, the ground began to shake, and she never heard from him again." His relatives set out on a more than 10-hour drive to La Guaira, rushing from hospital to hospital over 3 days until they found his remains. They were able to identify him by a tattoo on his arm. The family buried him a few hours later in a rushed funeral because his body was badly decomposed. "I was waiting with a welcoming hug," Ms. Escandela Reyes said, sobbing, "not a farewell hug." Her son and other deportees
had traveled on one of the three weekly deportation flights that have returned tens of thousands of Venezuelans to their homeland as part of the Trump administration's crackdown on migrants. Many traveled north in the past few years, risking their lives in a dangerous trek as millions of Venezuelans fled an economic collapse and the country's authoritarian regime. The Department of Homeland Security did not respond to requests for comment on whether deportations would be paused as a result of the earthquakes, which damaged the international airport outside Caracas. But there have been no deportation flights to Venezuela since last Wednesday, according to online flight trackers. The facility where the

to be identified only by his first name for fear of retribution, said he was lying down in a bunk bed on the second floor when the earthquake struck, forcing dozens of deportees to flee and creating a bottleneck. There were about 20 of us piled on top of each other, and about 12 of us made it out, Jose said, describing how they pushed themselves toward an opening in the rubble where he saw light shine through from outside. Quote, "We, the deportees ourselves, were helping our fellow detainees," unquote. He said multiple SEPIN officials and two firefighters arrived at the building, but they did little to search for survivors. At least some SEPIN officers and facility workers also died during the building's collapse, two survivors said. Jose said he was eventually transported to a SEPIN base near the airport, where he was joined by women and children who had survived. Relatives of missing deportees also accused the Venezuelan government of not prioritizing a search for survivors and of providing scant information. The government shared phone numbers where the families could call, but the phone lines appeared to be down. Daniele Pastora Hurtado Suarez, 32, said she was one of the first relatives to reach the facility on Wednesday night, searching for her husband, Eduardo Jose Ozal Mujica, 32, who had lived in Colorado and was detained by U.S. officials while making food deliveries. She returned day after day and saw SEPIN officials eventually cordoning off the facility as more families gathered at the site. She and other relatives said they saw little rescue activity at the facility, even as families clamored to be let in to search themselves. She eventually found her husband's body on Sunday at a makeshift morgue in La Guaira that was filled with the foul stench of death. The bodies were so mangled, she said, she almost took the wrong body home. Ms. Pastora Hurtado said she was filled with guilt. She had convinced her husband to migrate to the United States 3 years ago so he could find a stable job and send money to give their 8-year-old son, Fernando Jose, a better future. "My husband didn't want to leave Venezuela," she said over tears in a phone interview. "You don't know how happy he was when they finally told him he was being sent to Venezuela." Some survivors were seriously injured. Marlene Lozano, 74, said her grandson, Anderson Daniel Salcedo Lozano, 22, had been pulled out of the wreckage after 26 hours. A video of the rescue she shared with the Times shows three men pulling him out of a hole in the rubble by his two arms, in shock and covered in debris. Doctors had to amputate his legs at the hospital in Caracas, where he remains intubated, she said. "We're just hoping that when he comes back to his senses, it won't be devastating to see he has no legs anymore," Ms. Lozano said in a phone interview. On Monday, two international rescue groups arrived at the facility with rescue dogs, families said. They determined that there were no signs of life beneath the rubble, and excavators soon began to arrive. Six relatives lingered outside the facility the next day in hopes of recovering a body. And now a story headlined, "The Founding Father Who Sought a Last-Minute Deal to Avert the Revolution." It's by Sarah Lyle. As the American colonies hurtled closer to revolution in the chaotic, bellicose summer of 1775, one of the Founding Fathers made a last-ditch, back-channel attempt to find a peaceful resolution to the crisis. "I take up my pen to write to you with more anxiety of mind than I ever felt in addressing any person in the whole course of my life," he wrote in a letter on August 5th to David Barclay, Jr., a prominent British merchant who often acted as a conduit to British policymakers. He added, quote, "This is the last attempt that will be made for peace," unquote. The 25-page letter and three companion documents, a second letter written that autumn, and two versions of a proposed parliamentary bill intended to satisfy the demands of both sides, were crafted by John Dickinson of Pennsylvania, a leader of the First Continental Congress in 1774, and the second the following year,
He was the author of many of the revolutionary period's most important

0: documents. Among other things, he wrote the first draft of the 1776 Articles of Confederation, the country's first national constitution. His overtures to Barclay were unknown to historians until recently. Unearthed in late 2024 by Barclay's 85-year-old great-great-great-great-great-nephew, Humphrey Barclay, from a cache of family materials stored for years in his London apartment, the documents present a tantalizing picture of a road not taken, one in which the American colonists secure the rights they so urgently demand, and the revolution never takes place. The document's existence is being made public for the first time. Authenticated by scholars and by an antiquarian book dealer in London, they are to be unveiled in the July issue of the William and Mary Quarterly, a scholarly journal focusing on early American history, along with a series of essays. "It's hard to overstate the significance of this," said Jonathan Genep, an associate professor of history and law at Stanford University, who co-wrote the introductory essay with Jane E. Calvert, a Dickinson scholar. "This is a very serious attempt by arguably the leading politician in America at the time to broker a peace and prevent the American Revolution from happening that we've never known about before." That's a quote. When he first heard about the documents, Mr. Genep said, "I had to pick my jaw up off the floor. I can't remember the last time that something like this has happened," he added. "We find new documents all the time, but rarely ones that change our interpretation of the events leading up to the American Revolution." Scholars say that in addition to providing vivid insights into the mood of the colonies and the Continental Congress in mid-1775, the documents shed new light on a dispute between Dickinson and John Adams that has been told before now only from Adams's point of view. The new material, they say, might help counter the prevailing impression spread by Adams and popularized in the musical 1776 and the 2008 HBO series John Adams, that Dickinson was, as Adams wrote in a letter that summer, an overhyped and cowardly piddling genius who steamrolled Adams's attempts to argue for independence in the summer of 1775. "This changes the narrative," said Ms. Calvert, chief editor of the John Dickinson Writings Project and the author of the Dickinson biography, Penman of the Founding. "The letter shows that independence was not openly discussed in the Continental Congress in the summer of 1775, as John Adams claimed, but rather whispered about in private. This is why this insult so caught Dickinson off guard." That's a quote. 1775 was a pivotal year in the accelerating snowball of events preceding the American Revolution. American colonists were taking up arms and openly defying parliamentary authority. The Boston Tea Party of 1773 had led to the Coercive Acts of 1774, a series of onerous laws imposed on Massachusetts, and finally to the battles of Lexington and Concord in April 1775, the first armed conflict in what would become the Revolution. Meeting in the summer of 1775, the Second Continental Congress searched for a peaceful resolution, still hoping to remain part of the British Empire, but prepared for war. On July 5th, the Congress adopted the Olive Branch Petition, written by Dickinson, a direct appeal to King George III to end, quote, "a controversy so peculiarly abhorrent to the affection of your still faithful colonists," unquote. Playing both angles, the next day it adopted the Declaration of the Causes and Necessity of Taking Up Arms. A Dickinson rewrite of an early version by Thomas Jefferson, the document took a much more aggressive stance, laying out the colonists' case for arming themselves, and was a precursor of the 1776 Declaration of Independence. Those were official documents. Dickinson's letter to Barclay was a back-channel plea, reflecting Dickinson's desperate sense that time was running out and his readiness to exhaust every channel to find a resolution. The two men had met in the 1750s when Dickinson studied law in London. Barclay was a prominent Quaker who founded the brewery Barclay Perkins, co-founded Barclay's Bank, and supported emancipation. He was also a close friend of Benjamin Franklin, who had worked with Franklin earlier in 1775 to find a peaceful solution to the colonial crisis. The letter provides insights into the workings of the Second Continental Congress as it debated how to meet the moment. It's also a shot across the bow, a final plea to the British to accord the colonists their fundamental rights, a bracing account of the arms buildup in the colonies, and a warning that if the British did not accede to their demands, the colonists would fight and win. Enclosed with it were two drafts of a proposed parliamentary bill, a highly unusual surreptitious effort by a colonial leader, let alone one of Dickinson's stature, to provide a concrete roadmap by which Parliament could end the crisis. The language was purposely ambiguous, designed to satisfy two irreconcilable positions. "He's a talented lawyer and a legal drafter," Mr. Genap said. "He's deliberately saying, how can I cleverly and delicately frame things so both sides can plausibly see what they want to see?" Alas, it was too late. The letter and the draft bill are believed to have reached Barclay sometime between mid-October and late December, months after King George III declared on August 23rd that the colonists were in open and avowed revolution. The king did not even read the olive branch petition when it arrived. There's no evidence that Barclay showed Dickinson's appeal to anyone, most likely because events had already overtaken it. Dickinson's second letter to Barclay was written over several weeks in September and October 1775. Thrillingly for Dickinson aficionados, it contains Dickinson's contemporaneous response to the notorious insult leveled against him by John Adams in a letter that summer. In the letter, which the British intercepted and publicized, Adams expressed frustration that Dickinson had thwarted his more radical ideas, ideas that might have led to independence, during the debates in the Second Continental Congress. Dickinson, he wrote, was merely a, quote, piddling genius whose fame had been trumpeted so loudly, unquote, and who had given, quote, a silly cast to our whole doings, unquote. At the time, Dickinson was perhaps the most influential member of the Congress. He had been protesting British policy in the colonies since the imposition of the hated Stamp Act in 1765. His anonymous Letters from a Farmer in Pennsylvania in 1767 and 1768 helped galvanize the colonies against imperial overreach. He believed, Miss Calvert said, that he was on good terms with Adams. In his second letter to Barclay, Dickinson said he was deeply wounded at being so severely and meanly attacked by Adams, especially because, he added, Adams kept his preference for revolution under wraps and publicly went along with Dickinson's less radical approach, seeking compromise while preparing for what would in effect be a civil war within the British Empire. That position would fall out of favor in 1776 when Adams's view prevailed and the Congress declared independence. "My compassion for the unhappy province of Massachusetts Bay was so sincere and tender that I truly regarded her delegates as my brothers," Dickinson wrote in the second letter. Quote, "I have been mistaken, for under the most silken softness of public pretensions lurk the bitterest resentments," unquote. Barclay died in 1809. His estate passed down through the family's senior line, with many of his important papers kept at the family library at Bury Hill, Surrey. When the house sold in 1991, Humphrey Barclay, a former TV producer specializing in sitcoms and now the heir to the Barclay archive, took possession of the remaining material. "I didn't inherit the house or estate, only the role of head of the family. The official title is Chief of the House of Barclay of Mathers and Urey. Quote, and what archives were left," unquote, Mr. Barclay said via email. He kept the materials at his apartment in London. He began revisiting them more frequently in recent years because, quote, as I get older, I get more and more interested in our family's history, unquote. In 2023, he asked Donovan Rees, head of the English Books and Manuscript Department at Bernard Quartich Limited, a 179-year-old antiquarian bookseller in London, to take a look at some of the material. It wasn't until late the following year that he directed Mr. Rees to the Dickinson papers. Mr. Barclay mentioned that he had come across one more item that he thought might be of interest, Mr. Rees said. When he pulled the letters out, I began to read, and their importance was immediately clear. After transcribing the documents, Mr. Rees said he was shocked to find that the first letter appeared to be the sole reference to Dickinson's last-minute effort at reconciliation with England. In other words, there was no evidence that anyone other than David Barclay ever knew about it. I thought there would be some other corroborating evidence, another copy. Someone else will have taken record of this, Mr. Reeves said. It appears not to be the case, I very quickly concluded. No matter how many sources I consulted, I couldn't find any corroborating material. That's a quote. This concludes the reading of the New York Times for today. Your reader for today has been Scott Johnson. If you have any questions, comments, or suggestions concerning this program, please feel free to call us at 859-422-6390. Thank you for listening. And now please stay tuned for continued programming on Radio I.
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0: This program is intended for a print-impaired audience and is brought to you by Mind's Eye.
1: Hello from the Talking Information Center. This is Alison Davies on Wednesday, July the 8th, reading from the USA Today. From the front page, the U.S. doesn't deserve this black eye in the World Cup. Trump's red card play adds insult to injury. In Seattle, the U.S. men's national team deserved better than this. Not the loss that brought their World Cup party to a screeching halt in the round of 16 on Monday, July the 6th. They earned every bit of that, finally looking like the team everyone feared they would be at this World Cup, rather than the one that had established a new standard for the U.S. men's team. It stinks. I don't like to be eliminated from anything, Tyler Adams said after the 4-1 loss to Belgium that dumped the team out of the World Cup. Tonight was not a good performance, probably overall. It's not what we looked to achieve. There was a lot of things we could have done better. When you concede goals that easily against a team of that quality and that calibre, it's going to be difficult. We gave them good chances, or even half chances, and they finished them. It was just a little bit too easy today. The US men's national team was tentative and sloppy, very much not ready to go toe-to-toe with one of the big European teams. Even one as vulnerable as Belgium had looked at this World Cup, and without two of their regular starters in Kevin De Bruyne and Jeremy Doku. The men's team was on the back foot from the opening whistle and could never find their groove. Belgium made easy work of the US defence and could easily have had another two goals in the first half alone. Even the jubilation after Malik Tillman's equaliser in the 31st minute quickly evaporated as Charles de Ketelaere scored his second goal of the night for Belgium 2 minutes later. Adams, captain Tim Ream and coach Mauricio Pochettino said the firestorm that raged around the team the last 2 days through no fault of their own wasn't a factor in their loss. We don't need to find another excuse. I just think we were not good enough, Pochettino said. It wasn't a situation that affected our group. But, and again, this wasn't their doing. It changed the way people looked at the men's team, coating their wonderful feel-good story in ick. FIFA's disciplinary committee overturned Folarin Balogun's red card suspension, allowing him to play against Belgium. Less than 36 hours before the game, I might add. That already had folks howling. Belgium coach Rudi Garcia said he thought it was an April Fool's joke. A Norway coach, Sturle Solbakken, called it a big mistake. Then it came out that President Trump, who long ago turned FIFA President Gianni Infantino into a lapdog, had intervened. Infantino and FIFA insisted Trump's phone call had nothing to do with the disciplinary committee's decision. But if anyone buys that, I've got a bridge to sell you. Suddenly, the men's team was a political football. All the goodwill the team had built up for the past month was overcome by the stench of Trump's dirty dealing. This was no longer a debate about the rightness or wrongness of Balogun's suspension being lifted. This was an existential conflict for many fans who had fallen hard for the men's team, in part because they saw the team as wholesome and a reflection of the country it represented, only to have it co-opted by Trump. The success was now intertwined with Trump and the opinions were loud and unending. We've done a good job with this group of allowing outside noise to be outside noise. It's got nothing to do with us as players and getting ready for games, Ream said. It's one of those things that it's the world we live in. We were fully focused on us as a group and as a team and fully focused on the game and not really worried about what was being said or debated in the outside world. Still, they didn't deserve to be even in the conversation. The team struck all the right notes at this tournament, even in the wake of Balogun's suspension. Had the player spent the days after he got his red card complaining or whining about injustice, this exit might feel different. But they went out of their way to be mature and not make themselves out to be victims. Balogun even shook the referee's hand after the game. I never want to react out of anger and out of emotion, he said on Friday, July the 3rd. There's still lots of people we're inspiring, little kids, boys and girls who are watching, and we have to show them the correct way to handle things, even when you think it's unjust. I felt I did that. And yet they still got pulled down into the muck, as if they had dialed Infantino's number themselves. When people remember this team decades from now, the milestone wins, record number of goals and the country road song, will come to mind first, but Trump trying to put his finger on the scale on their behalf will be part of the memory too. It's inescapable. The US men's team took the country on a heck of a ride at this World Cup. It's too bad it ended in this train wreck. They deserved better. This was written by Nancy Amour, a columnist for the USA Today. Campaign Funds for Childcare by Madeline Mitchell. New York mom starts a movement that may help get more elected. Gretchen Shirley was nursing two children when she decided to run for Congress in 2018. During the day, she gave speeches and knocked on doors with a baby wrapped to her chest and a toddler at her side. In the afternoon, she relied on her mother's help for childcare. Her mother would come over to watch the kids while she went back out to hit the campaign trail. Honestly, 6 months into the campaign, it was very clear to me why there weren't more mums of young children in office, Gretchen said. It really wasn't sustainable. Gretchen Shirley lost the race to incumbent Peter King, who continued to represent New York's 2nd District in the U.S. House of Representatives until 2021. But during her campaign, she won a precedent-setting Federal Election Commission vote to allow candidates for federal office to use campaign money for childcare. And with that, she sparked a movement and the next chapter of her career by launching the Vote Mama Foundation, a research organization that tracks the political participation of mothers. I definitely plan to run for office again. I don't know when, Gretchen told USA Today. Honestly, right now, I feel like I can make so much more of a difference building Vote Mama than I can with one vote in Congress, because I'm working on changing the political system across the country. In addition to the Federal Commission's vote, 19 states have enacted laws allowing candidates running at state and local levels to use contributions for childcare. Another 21 states and Washington, D.C. have approved the use of campaign funds for childcare via ethics rulings and other opinions. Some states have started to broaden these rules to allow candidates to use campaign money for other dependent care too, like elder care. Georgia Democratic Representative Nikema Williams ran a successful campaign in summer 2020 while working full-time. Meanwhile, her then 4-year-old son's daycare shut down because of COVID and he started virtual kindergarten. It felt impossible to do it all, she said. When she met Gretchen Shirley and learned she could use campaign money for childcare, she hired her son's daycare teacher as a nanny, but not without pushback, some even from members of her own campaign. I don't regret it, Williams said, adding that she encourages mums and dads alike to use campaign money for childcare. Because I think we have to shift the narrative that only women have to take care of children. 4 male candidates had requested one-off permission to use campaign money for childcare when their spouses accompanied them to events, Gretchen said. But she was the first to ask the Federal Elections Commission to establish childcare as an official use for campaign money moving forward. When she put the request in, she said her campaign manager was her sole supporter and that some of her colleagues told her she would be attacked for being a woman and a mum. But other key supporters trickled in, including Hillary Clinton, whose team wrote a 3-page letter in support. The commission unanimously approved her request in May of 2018, and Gretchen quickly hired a nanny to her campaign staff. It really, genuinely changed the way that people have run for office, she said. It can completely transform the political landscape. Since then, parents running for federal office have spent more than $1 million in campaign funds on childcare, and parents running for state and local offices have spent more than $700,000, according to Vote Mama. This includes more than 200 mums, dads, Democrats and Republicans. By establishing childcare as a valid use of campaign money, Gretchen said, the question is no longer who can afford to run for office, but who really wants to serve their community. She hopes that with more women and parents in office, more family-friendly policies like paid family leave and affordable childcare will come to the forefront. Right now, Gretchen said it's just not difficult for women to run for office. For some mothers, it feels impossible to even participate in the political process. Say there's a town hall. It's at 7 o'clock at night. It's during bedtime. If they bring their kids, they get looked at. They get dirty looks because their baby might be crying while they're trying to answer a question. That's why it's so important to get more mothers in office, to promote policies and systems that make it easier for families to live their everyday lives. As a woman of colour born and raised in the South, and as a mama and as a Christian, I know we all deserve representation, Williams said, and I deserve to be able to raise my child and to also live a life where my young son knows that women can accomplish anything that men can accomplish in this society. USA Today exclusive, the young Castro. The Cuban heir has an open line to the US. Obscure power broker has vision, access and clout. And this is part two of a two-part series. In Havana, the Trump administration has been coy about who, if anyone, it sees as a credible Cuba interlocutor. Raúl Guillermo Rodríguez Castro believes he is that person. He's unknown to many outside Cuba, holds no official government office, and rarely appears in Cuba's state media. He had never spoken to a U.S. news outlet before a series of exclusive interviews with USA Today in June in Havana. But the favorite grandson of former Cuban President Raúl Castro and grandnephew of Fidel Castro is now in the seat of power in Havana and said he's ready to negotiate the future of his country and he wants to deal directly with President Trump. Rodríguez Castro, 42, has growing direct and indirect lines to senior American officials, such as Secretary of State Marco Rubio, well-connected American businessmen, and a multitude of White House hangers-on, such as Victor Mello, a Republican congressional candidate in Rhode Island, who twice traveled to Havana in June to meet Rodríguez Castro. The State Department said it did not authorize Mello's trip. All are trying to shape the Trump administration's Cuba policy. Castro speaks with conviction when he discusses negotiating with the White House. He uses his hands vigorously to punctuate points and alternates between a gentle and booming voice. He said he's determined to not throw away the ideology his family fought for. After all, it was his grandfather, he said, who chose him. Historic heroes will always have a word, he said. Yet he doesn't appear to covet political power, said one person, who dined with him in Havana several times in recent months. Instead, the source said, Rodríguez Castro feels he might be the only one who can appease the Americans' demands for change without giving up the ideals of the revolution. Rolito offers him more flexibility because he is a quasi-official. He's a military officer, but his role is much larger than it is on paper, said Pablo Ochoa, an expert on security issues in Latin America at the University College of London. Rodríguez Castro spoke with Rubio for the first time in January, shortly after the U.S. military captured Venezuelan President Nicolas Maduro and his wife Celia Flores in a dramatic raid in Caracas. 32 Cuban soldiers working security for Maduro were killed. Rodríguez Castro said he knew many of them and was shaken by their deaths. He faced Rubio in St. Kitts a month later, followed by a discussion in April at Havana's Convention Center with Jeremy Lewin, a State Department official who until recently was in charge of all U.S. foreign assistance, Rubio's de facto Cuba envoy. Rodríguez Castro was also in the room when CIA Director John Ratcliffe visited Havana in May. The Trump administration has imposed sanctions on dozens of companies linked to the Cuban government, and senior regime officials and their families from the president on down. Rodríguez Castro, tellingly, has not been sanctioned. That appears by design. In the wake of the U.S. military strike on Venezuela, the Trump administration bet that Rodríguez Castro could be the one to broker economic and political change, said Ricardo Herrero, executive director of the Cuba Study Group, a nonpartisan organization of Cuban-American leaders that advocates for reconciliation with Cuba. A former U.S. official confirmed the Americans have quietly been vetting Rodríguez Castro for months as a potential go-between. Herrero argues that the United States chose to negotiate with Castro over Alejandro Castro Espina, Raúl Castro's only son, who led Obama-era negotiations during a brief rapprochement. Trump has since scaled back. This way, Herrero said, a new deal wouldn't appear to be Obama 2.0. This administration has helped create Rolito, Herrero said. He's been able to achieve consensus among the different bands within the Cuban state in favor of a market opening. But that's not enough for those around Rubio, who want to see political change, not just economic change. By contrast, no one from the Trump administration has directly engaged with Cuba's president, Díaz-Canel, the first president without a Castro name to occupy that role. Rodriguez Castro insists he's in concert with Díaz-Canel, whom he affectionately called Miguelito, Little Miguel, and they are on the same page. Cuba is holding up its end by undertaking what it considers significant and historic reforms to its state-run economy. On June 18th, Cuba's leaders unveiled a plan, not yet ratified by its parliament, with more than 170 sweeping measures that would privatize a vast swath of its socialist economy, reforms Rodriguez used his clout to push through. The most obvious concession is compensating Cubans and Americans whose assets were confiscated in the revolution. Rodriguez Castro also claims that despite what Rubio and the rest of the Trump administration say, Cuba is not a national security threat to the U.S., nor a state sponsor of terrorism. He also said the country is willing, under the right conditions, to release people deemed political prisoners. Prisoners Defenders, a Madrid-based legal defense organization, puts the number of political prisoners in Cuba today at more than 1,200. The truth isn't an absolute, Rodriguez Castro said. And the U.S. State Department publicly described Cuba's moves as window dressing. Rodriguez Castro witnessed his grandfather sign the accord with the Obama administration. He believes this makes him uniquely qualified for the current moment. Most important, Rodriguez isn't his grandfather. In May, the U.S. Justice Department indicted Raul Castro for a 1996 incident when Cuban military jets shot down two Miami-based civilian planes. Three U.S. citizens and one Cuban national were killed. Raul Castro was Cuba's armed forces minister at the time. The man in Hermes sneakers took a different approach to diplomacy. In mid-April, Rodriguez sent a secret letter to Trump that resembled a formal diplomatic communication, stamped with an official Cuban seal, according to two people close to the Trump administration who weren't authorized to speak publicly. It was intended to be a back-channel missive. The letter outlined proposals for economic and investment cooperation, and it requested that the United States drop sanctions on Cuba. It cautioned that the Cuban government was ready to resist any U.S. military action. The plan hit a wall when it was intercepted by a Customs and Border Protection agent at Miami International Airport. The agent confiscated the letter, carried by Cuban businessman Roberto Carlos Chamizo, and sent him back to Havana. It's not clear whether Trump was ever made aware of its contents. Castro and Chamizo denied to USA Today that the letter was intended for Trump, but it's one of many signs he's trying to drag Cuba into a fresh U.S.-Cuba relationship. Meanwhile, Rodriguez has shown himself a negotiator. In mid-June, he personally backed a fuel deal with Vanguard Energy, a Coral Gables, Florida-based firm that trades fuel in the Caribbean and Latin America. The deal would not have satisfied Cuba's spiraling energy needs, but it did represent a lifeline. The White House blocked the deal at the 11th hour over objections to using energy storage facilities owned by Cuba Oil Union, the country's largest government-controlled oil company, or CUPET as they were known. Rubio sanctioned CUPET on June 11th, the day the deal was announced. But the episode underscored Rodriguez's ability to sign deals between the United States and Cuba. It also demonstrated his influence is limited by the most senior U.S. decision-makers on Cuba, such as Rubio, who takes a general view that there's no such thing as a private sector in Cuba, according to persons familiar with the matter. In early June, Rubio told the House Foreign Affairs Committee he hasn't found a Cuban official who could lead a transition to a government pliant to U.S. interests, similar to the role played by Delcy Rodriguez in Venezuela, that nation's U.S.-approved acting president. I really don't believe this system is capable of reform unless new people take over or a new mindset takes hold, Rubio said in his testimony. The Castros intend to pass down Cuba from one generation to the next like a family ranch, according to one person familiar with the Trump administration's views on Cuba. Some watchers are skeptical Rodriguez Castro could assume a leading role in the official government. They argue Cuba's system of overlapping institutions is designed to prioritize consensus over individual leadership. One senior official familiar with Cuba's internal political dynamics agreed. He has no official position in their government. Cuban officials are very transparent on the people who represent the government, said Illinois Representative Jonathan Jackson, a progressive Democrat, who visited Cuba in April to meet with the senior officials. Jackson does not see Rodriguez Castro as a significant U.S.-Cuba power broker. Raulito is powerful. He has access. He's someone the White House can talk to, but he can't operate outside Cuba's political framework, said Okowa of University College London. There's also the question of what happens to Rodrigo Castro's authority when his grandfather dies. Many Gen Zers not repaid for group trip costs. Some relationships sour over upfront expenses, by Rachel Hale. The trip made it out of the group chat, but for some Gen Zers, the hardest part comes after the plane has landed back home when the Venmo requests go out. A June 30th study from Zelle found that 76% of Gen Z consumers who have paid upfront for a group expense say they weren't paid back in full. As Gen Z, the cohort born between 1997 and 2012, emerges as a major spender on group travel and experiences, more young people are fronting costs for friends. But many are struggling to settle up afterward, with some reporting the experiences damaged their relationships or pushed them into debt. Money is already so complex and complicated, and you are putting a level of trust and faith in your friends to pay you back, says Asia Evans, a licensed mental health counselor and financial therapist. To know you weren't paid back, it's just a really difficult strain on the friendship. Gen Z, saddled with student loans and entering a slowing U.S. labor market amid skyrocketing costs of living, is increasingly anxious about their financial situation. They're also seeing a stream of social media posts about living in luxury high-rises in big cities, dining at Michelin restaurants, and jetting to expensive destinations. Evans says that means more young people feel pressure to spend, to fit in, whether that's saying yes to expensive bachelorette parties, last-minute concert tickets, or big dinners. Nearly half of respondents to the Zelle survey say they've gone into debt to cover group expenses. Can you actually afford this, or does this feel like more of a flex to other people, Evans said. There's a lot of pressure for people to present themselves in ways that their bank account might not be able to cash. Evans says going into debt over these experiences isn't worth the toll it takes on friendships. If you know somebody else owes you money, it's going to be really difficult to see that they went to the latest and greatest hotel or restaurant, Evans said. Among Gen Zers who fronted money and weren't fully repaid, 55% say it damaged a relationship or caused tension, and 14% say they ended a friendship or relationship over the situation. Today, a growing number of tools aim to make it easier to split costs. There are peer-to-peer payment services like Zelle, Venmo and Cash App, which allow users to directly transfer from bank account to bank account, and apps like Tab, Splitwise and Divvy, which help users track and split shared expenses. But that hasn't made social avoidance around payment any less awkward when it comes to the frustrated group chat texts, Venmo reminders and passive-aggressive comments about settling up. The report identifies payment avoidance as a prominent social behavior, finding that 20% of Gen Z consumers have cancelled plans and muted or ignored texts to delay or avoid repayment. This avoidance, Evans says, tarnishes trust. Say, hey, this may take me a long time, but I do promise I'm going to repay you, Evans said. Being honest and putting it out front while very vulnerable can actually bring your relationship closer together. Sometimes you just want to get the trip off the ground, but Evans says making a repayment plan from the start can save you on the back end when a group experience comes to a close. Johnson's long-shot stance on birthright citizenship issue. Congress unlikely to act on the controversial proposal, by Zachary Schmel. House Speaker Mike Johnson is insisting that congressional Republicans are looking at all angles to slap limits on birthright citizenship after the Supreme Court shielded it from Trump's order to redefine who is an American. In a July 5th interview on Fox News Sunday, the Louisiana Republican said GOP lawmakers in the House would move quickly to respond. If there's some legislative fix, we'll advance that immediately, Johnson said. If it's a constitutional amendment, it takes a little more time, but we've got to address this. While that promise certainly isn't hollow, the chances of Congress intervening in the near future to curb birthright citizenship are very low. Whatever the options Johnson has, they're long shots, especially in the midterm election year, when GOP leaders are struggling to capitalize on the little time they have left before November. With ultra-slim Republican margins in the House and Senate, lawmakers are having a tough time completing the basics of legislating, let alone passing any controversial bills. There's no realistic way that a constitutional amendment, that controversial, which requires two-thirds approval from both chambers and three-fourths of the states to ratify, could pass in this Congress. Still, Trump is adding it to his list of demands for GOP legislators in Washington, even though that demand could derail them from tending to the rest of his legislative agenda. No long and unwieldy constitutional amendment is necessary, he wrote on social media on June 30th. Congress should start today to work on ending expensive and unfair to our country birthright citizenship. They will have my complete and total support. Justice Brett Kavanaugh, a Trump appointee, was part of the 6-3 court majority that overturned the president's executive order on June 30th. He was not part of the 5-4 majority that held that the 14th Amendment ensured citizenship for everyone born in the United States. He wrote separately that while he agreed the order was unlawful, he was still partly dissenting from the majority opinion. Kavanaugh said he would have ruled that Trump's order is compatible with the Constitution, but it contravenes a federal statute. That would have meant, under Kavanaugh's reading, that Congress still has the power to pass a new law targeting the children Trump attempted to exclude from birthright citizenship, even though Trump couldn't exclude them himself. Congress could otherwise enact new legislation establishing exceptions to birthright citizenship for children born to foreign citizens unlawfully or temporarily in the country, Kavanaugh wrote, but Congress has not yet done so. Hardline conservative lawmakers took the president's request as a rallying cry. With essentially a one-vote margin in the House, they could create trouble for Trump's agenda among their Republican allies. Even one or two House Republicans could try to freeze the legislative agenda to demand more action to limit birthright citizenship, which is already happening over an unrelated Trump-backed bill to tighten voting restrictions. Representative Chip Roy of Texas, who frequently uses that political leverage to his advantage, he's a Republican, said on the House floor that he had no interest in funding the operations of a government that's been undermined by the United States Supreme Court. "We better fix this," he said. If Johnson plans to advance any relevant legislation, he could choose the Birthright Citizenship Act of 2025. The bill was first introduced by Representative Brian Babin, a Republican of Texas, in January of 2025. Its companion version in the Senate was put forward by Senator Lindsey Graham of South Carolina. It would allow citizenship only to babies born on U.S. soil if their parents are citizens or lawful permanent residents. The bill wouldn't apply to babies born before the measure's passage if it were to pass. The controversial legislation stalled in committee last year, and even if the new version passed the House, where even basic legislative activity has been stalled for weeks amid GOP infighting, it would need Democratic support to survive the Senate, and that won't happen. Still, Republicans' focus on birthright citizenship could eat up valuable floor time. With lawmakers out for much of August and October, they have barely a month's worth of working days left in session. The Supreme Court allows Texas to put age restrictions on apps, by Maureen Grope. The Supreme Court yesterday said Texas can enforce age verification and parental consent requirements for most apps, while those rules are being challenged as a free speech violation. Before the state's law could take effect in January, a federal judge blocked enforcement. But in June, an appeals court allowed the rules to go into effect as the case has been litigated. The Supreme Court left that order in place, rejecting a request to intervene that was made by an internet technology trade group, a student group, and two teenagers who use apps for art and journalism. A bipartisan group of 27 state attorneys general had backed Texas's position. Lawyers for the students argued that justices should get involved because courts across the country are reaching different conclusions about whether laws like Texas's are constitutional. They said the appeals court in this case didn't use the right level of review for First Amendment challenges and applied a standard that would render virtually the entire internet the type of speech that governments can more easily regulate. Texas argued that the modern digital world is different from the physical world and said the state has a significant stake in protecting children's data, safety, and privacy in a digital world. The law requires app stores to determine if users are younger than 18, and if they are, parental consent is required before a user can download an app or paid content within apps. Last year, the Supreme Court upheld a different Texas law requiring that pornographic websites verify users are at least 18 to allow access. 2020 election results are back on Georgia radar. GOP hopeful issues claims amid the probe, by Irene Wright. 6 years later, the 2020 presidential election is back at the forefront in Georgia as a federal investigation ramps up and the Republican Senate candidate continues to deny election results. President Trump has long alleged voter fraud in Fulton County, Georgia, which includes much of Metro Atlanta, after he lost the state during the election against Joe Biden. The Fulton County election hub in Union City was raided by the FBI in January, and hundreds of election materials were seized. The raid was ordered when Kent Olson, the Director of Election Security and Integrity, sent a referral to the agency. Olson is better known as the Stop the Steal lawyer, who drafted an executive order ahead of January the 6th for the Department of Justice to take action in 2020. The raid sparked outcry from Georgia leaders, with Senator Raphael Warnock saying the action was a pretext for Trump to interfere in the upcoming midterm elections. Now the investigation is ramping up, at the same time MAGA Senate candidate Mike Collins brings election denial back into his campaign. According to an internal memo obtained by the Associated Press, FBI field agents across the country have been instructed to surge the investigation into election impropriety in Fulton County with as many as 260 analysts. The analysts were given a deadline of July 17th to each check more than 700 records that were obtained during the January raid. The memo, first reported by MSN Now, did not go into specifics as to the extent of the investigation, but called it an FBI Atlanta priority investigation. It's unclear what will happen once the July 17th deadline arrives. Trump, who won the 2024 presidential election, has continued to allege that fraud occurred in Georgia during the 2020 election. Multiple investigations, including those led by Republicans, have failed to provide any evidence that the Fulton County election results were tampered with or changed. In February, Trump attended an event in Rome, Georgia, to support now-elected Clay Fuller in his race to replace Marjorie Taylor Greene. During his remarks, he referenced the recent FBI raid and said election officials were trying to stop anyone from looking because they cheated like dogs. His message is now being shared again through Collins, the Trump-endorsed Republican Senate candidate. Collins is running in a crucial race against incumbent Democratic Senator John Ossoff, who has a strong lead in early polling. Collins won a runoff primary election in June against former college football coach Derek Dooley, shortly after getting an official endorsement from the president. In reporting from CNN's Inside Politics, Collins said Trump won the 2020 election. "I've said this over and over and over again. You don't change the rules in the middle of the game," Collins told a CNN reporter. He went on to accuse election officials of mailing out additional absentee ballots and mass ballot harvesting. "Trump won that race," he said. Reflecting pool company will be retained to make repairs. Administration praises the firm's fantastic job, by Erin Mansfield. The federal government won't seek a new company to repair the Lincoln Memorial reflecting pool after the water turned green with algae earlier this summer and the blue liner along its base peeled off in chunks. Interior Secretary Doug Burgum, who oversees national parks and whose agency is responsible for the landmark's maintenance, told CNN the company that installed the liner earlier this summer did a fantastic job and will also do the repairs. No date has been announced, but USA Today asked the Department of the Interior and the White House when the pool would be drained and repairs would begin. The Trump administration did not go through a competitive bidding process before hiring Atlantic Industrial Coatings of Virginia to install the liner. The project cost over $14 million, and the liner began peeling shortly after its unveiling to the public on June the 6th. The job that was done to fix the reflecting pool was done well, and hopefully we can move on, Burgum said on CNN's State of the Union. He said the liner failed because of vandalism. President Trump and his administration have said someone used a box cutter or similar tool to cut a gash in the pool's liner about the length of a football field. The reflecting pool is roughly the length of 6 football fields. Atlantic Industrial Coatings wrote on its website that would make repairs as soon as possible under the warranty. The areas are a very small part of the massive 7-acre project and do not indicate a failure of the liner, the statement said. The Trump administration has not named a suspect in the suspected vandalism. An official with the National Park Service said in a document that the liner was cut using a sharp knife or razor, but did not explain how the government reached that conclusion. A federal grand jury on July the 2nd indicted a 67-year-old man, David Hearn, on charges of felony vandalism. He told the Washington Post he reached into the reflecting pool to grab a piece of flapping material. On June 24th, the U.S. Park Police released photos and videos of an unidentified person who does not match Hearn's appearance reaching into the pool. Plattner weighs future of Senate bid after new sexual assault allegation. The party urges the main Democrat to withdraw by Terry Collins, Margie Cullen, and Zachary Schmel. Democrat Graham Plattner said he was taking time to reflect on his campaign to unseat Republican Senator Susan Collins amid a new allegation from a Maine woman who said he sexually assaulted her nearly 5 years ago. Jenny Rakicott, 41, told Politico in a report July the 6th that she had an on-and-off relationship with Plattner for more than 2 years. She said Plattner entered her home uninvited one night in late 2021 while intoxicated and forcibly pursued her while she repeatedly told him to stop. Rakicott told the outlet she cut off contact with him after telling him the encounter was not consensual. Plattner denied the accusations. These allegations are troubling, serious, and false. Any accusation of non-consensual behavior is categorically untrue, he said in the statement. After Politico's report, Plattner reiterated his denial in a video posted on social media the afternoon of July 6th. He cancelled several events on the campaign trail for July 5th and 6th. We are united in the love of Maine, a belief that our politics must change, and a focus on defeating Susan Collins, Plattner said in the video, using the past tense. Regardless of the inaccuracy of the reporting, but mindful of the political reality it will inflict, we are taking the time to reflect on the best path forward for the state that I love, the people that I love, the movement I belong to, and the goal of defeating Susan Collins, Plattner said. Those were the goals when we launched this campaign, and they remain my goals today. Rakicott, whose name had appeared in a related story in the New York Times, said she felt compelled to go public because the reaction to that story was dominated by controversy about another woman, Lindsay Fifield. The Virginia conservative, who worked for right-leaning groups and Republican campaigns, accused Plattner of mistreating her and said she faced attacks because of her ties to the Republican Party. Rakicott, who is a Democrat, told Politico she was torn about coming forward, in part because she agrees with Plattner politically. She told The Times she and Plattner dated casually from 2019 to 2021. Plattner's campaign said in its July 6 statement that the candidate has withstood controversies brought to light in an effort to get him to drop out of the race, including stories focused on a tattoo he had that appeared to resemble a Nazi symbol. For a year, opponents of this campaign have thrown everything they can at Graham, calling him a Nazi, a war criminal, and a communist. None of it has been true, and this is no different. It's not a coincidence that this story comes a week before the ballot deadline, just as the previous false allegations came a week before the primary, the statement said. Graham began this campaign to fight for a Maine where everyone is treated with dignity, and where Mainers are put first, and no amount of desperate smears will stop this movement from seeing that vision through. Meanwhile, three leaders from the main Democratic Party called on Plattner to withdraw his nomination after multiple women made what they called serious, credible allegations. The leaders said in a statement posted on social media that they stand with women and survivors and that principle does not bend based on party affiliation. They added they respect the women who had made the hard decision to come forward. Speaking up is often costly. The state party leaders said they are entrusted with who represents them and it requires judgment, leadership and a willingness to act when circumstances require it. This Senate race comes at a pivotal moment in the struggle against a government, supported by Senator Collins, that serves the interests of the wealthy and powerful at the expense of ordinary Maine people, their statement said. It's essential that we refocus this campaign on that struggle. Meanwhile, the Democratic Senatorial Campaign Committee said in a statement July 6 that the

scandals said the new allegations crossed a red line. These allegations are serious and credible, Karna said in a statement. Graham Platner should drop out from the race. Alex Vindman, a Democrat Senate candidate in Florida, also said Platner should drop out, and Senator Ruben Gallego rescinded his endorsement. Maine law says a candidate may withdraw their name from the nomination by 5 p.m. on the second Monday in July. This year, that is July the 13th. To do so, a candidate must notify Maine's Secretary of State in writing. If Platner dropped out, the Secretary of State would declare a vacancy, and the Maine Democratic Party would then have 2 weeks to make a replacement nomination by 5 p.m. July 27th for the general election. One name that could come into consideration is Maine Governor Janet Mills, who surprisingly suspended her Senate campaign in April, citing financial reasons. Mills' name remained on last month's Senate Democratic primary ballot, capturing more than 19% of the vote. Idaho mum faces murder charge in the death of twins by Nadia Yancey Bragg. An Idaho woman who said her 18-month-old twins died after being vaccinated has been charged with their murder, police said. Andrea Shaw, 23, was arrested June 30th after being indicted on 2 counts of first-degree murder. The Payette Police Department had reported earlier that officers found the twins dead in a shared bed on May the 1st of last year, after responding to a 911 call, but did not identify the victims or family members. Days after the twins died, Shaw said her children got sick after receiving 3 vaccines in an interview with anti-vaccine group Children's Health Defense, which was founded by Robert E. F. Kennedy Jr. Kennedy resigned in 2024 before joining the Trump administration. Shaw said in the interview that she was quickly treated as a suspect by police. They said it wasn't medical and they figured asphyxiation, and that I had supposedly had a postpartum overwhelming blackout and done it to my children, she said. Shaw's claims were repeated in a federal lawsuit filed in January against the American Academy of Pediatrics. According to the lawsuit, law enforcement opened the homicide investigation instead of investigating a post-immunization reaction as a potential cause of death. This criminal investigation is a foreseeable consequence of AAP's fraudulent safety claims when the medical system has been told that vaccines cannot cause serious injury or death. Grieving parents become suspects rather than victims, the lawsuit said. A grand jury indicted Shaw on accusations of suffocating her children after hearing from 3 officers with the Payette Police Department and an intensive care unit pediatrician, according to an indictment obtained by KTVB. Shaw's attorney told the Associated Press she denies anything and everything, and that prosecutors cannot prove the charges. A New York man sues ICE over email investigation. The DHS defends the actions as checking credible threats, by Stephanie Matat. While traveling with his 7-year-old daughter, David Strever got voicemails, a business card, and a knock on the door of his New York home from federal immigration agents over an email he wrote 5 months earlier to an immigration official. Now he's suing the Department of Homeland Security. On January the 26th, Strever wrote an email to Todd Lyons, the former acting director of ICE. In 3 paragraphs, he criticized Lyons in response to 2 people killed by immigration officers in Minnesota, Renee Good on January the 7th and Alex Pretty on January the 24th. You are a monstrous human being and will go down in history as America's Reinhard Heydrich, the butcher, Strever wrote at the time, according to the new lawsuit filed July the 6th. The way you are protecting the obvious execution in Minnesota, even as we see the videos, will lead to your downfall. You will never know peace. You will seek to lose yourself, to escape the burden of knowing the truth about yourself. But wherever you go, you will find yourself. You will torment yourself until your last day on earth. On June 23rd, immigration officers knocked on his door while he was in Finland, and they handed his wife a warning notice for criminal activities. His wife said he was out of town, and days later, when he came back from Finland, he checked into a New York City hotel with his daughter. Officers tracked down his hotel and dropped off a business card, and they left voicemails on his cell phone, according to the lawsuit's complaint. In response, he's suing DHS Secretary Mark Wayne Mullen and David

0: Venturella, head of the U.S. ICE Department, along with two ICE officials and three ICE agents working on the investigation. He filed the lawsuit July the 6th in Washington, D.C.'s federal court, alleging the department was retaliating against him based on protected speech under the First Amendment. Strieva's email is core political speech, criticizing a government official and government policy that sits at the highest rung of First Amendment protection, wrote Strieva's attorneys from the Foundation for Individual Rights and Expression, or FIRE, a national free speech group in the lawsuit filing. FIRE is arguing in the lawsuit that the five-month delay in taking any action on Strieva's email undermines any claim the department could make about it being a credible threat, and that an objectively reasonable person wouldn't perceive the email as intended to commit an act of unlawful violence. The lawsuit comes amid ongoing criticism of the Trump administration's aggressive immigration agenda, demonstrated in a drop in public opinion polls for the federal government's tactics, large-scale protests at No Kings rallies, and thousands of students walking out of their schools to protest ICE. And the lawsuit noted that Strieva wasn't the only person to receive such a notice, since another New York resident, Pagelin Gonyea, obtained a similar warning the same day. DHS defended its actions in Gonyea's case on social media. This individual didn't just post about ICE. She committed a federal crime by posting the address of an ICE law enforcement officer online, DHS posted on X on June 27th. Doxing federal law enforcement officers is a federal crime that puts their lives and their families in serious danger, and this danger is not hypothetical. A DHS spokesperson said in a July statement that ICE investigates all credible threats. In opinion, Birthright Decision Misses the Bigger Picture by Andrew Koppelman, an opinion contributor. Chief Justice John Roberts' legal reasoning in the Birthright citizenship case is careful and narrow, but it misses the bigger point. The 14th Amendment was written to prevent a permanent underclass in America. President Trump's claim that American-born children of undocumented immigrants have no right to citizenship would have created exactly the evil the amendment was meant to prevent. But the citizenship clause alone doesn't solve that evil. Trump has already built an oppressed class. Millions of undocumented immigrants who work and raise families in the United States while living in fear of being sent to countries many of them barely know. 14th Amendment overruled Dred Scott v. Sanford, the 1857 case in which the Supreme Court ruled that black Americans could not be citizens of the United States. The framers, the nation's highest court declared, regarded black people as a subordinate and inferior class of beings who had no rights or privileges, but such as those who held the power and the government might choose to grant them. After the Civil War, the 13th Amendment abolished slavery, but did not make former slave citizens. Legislators in the former Confederacy, still controlled by white politicians, wrote laws that recreated many of slavery's legal restrictions. The 14th Amendment was meant to stop that. Its language is plain. All persons born or naturalized in the United States and subject to the jurisdiction thereof are citizens of the United States and of the state wherein they reside. The 14th Amendment forbids what the Scott ruling tried to create, a hereditary, inferior caste of people born on American soil. The stakes in this case were high. Nearly 10% of U.S. births, roughly 260,000 a year, are to undocumented or temporary legal immigrants. Trump's executive order would have denied citizenship only to children born after February 20, 2025. But if the Supreme Court had rejected birthright citizenship, millions more people already living here would have been at risk. Justice Samuel Alito worried about birth tourists, women who come to the United States solely to give birth and then return home. They barely exist. One estimate puts the number at about 9,000 a year, another fewer than 2,000. But they are right that birth is an arbitrary line to draw. It only makes sense as a step towards a larger goal, a society of equals. Roberts is a careful lawyer. He closely parsed the public meaning of the citizenship clause, as attorneys of the era would have understood it. Under English common law, the Chief Justice wrote, children born within the sovereign's dominions owed a natural allegiance to the sovereign who protected them at birth, and the citizenship clause made clear that the same principle applied to the newly freed slaves. He briskly demolished counter-arguments. But the citizenship clause means more than its narrow legal reading. It offers an inspiring vision of an America where everyone here is a full member of the community. Despite the court's decision, Trump is betraying that vision. His policies reproduce one of the cruelest features of pre-Civil War slavery, the forced separation of families. ICE is holding about 60,000 people, 70% of whom have no criminal record. About 14 million undocumented immigrants live in the U.S., roughly half of them for at least 10 years. More than 5 million U.S.-born children live in households with at least one undocumented parent, including 1.8 million living with two. An estimated 145,000 U.S. citizen children have had a parent detained, and more than 22,000 of them have lost both parents. The administration also is targeting Dreamers, roughly 500,000 people who were brought to the United States illegally as children and until now have had protected status under the Deferred Action for Childhood Arrivals, or DACA program. It's cutting off their benefits and pressuring them to leave the country. Their work permits are being slow-walked, leaving them stuck in bureaucratic limbo. From the president's second inauguration in January of 2025 through September, ICE detained more than 270 DACA recipients and deported 174. Juan Chavez Velasco, 35, was brought to the United States from Colombia when he was 8. ICE detained him while he was on his way to a hospital, carrying breast milk for his premature infant daughter. He'd renewed his status regularly, but his most recent application sat unprocessed. His status expired while he was in custody, and he was held for nearly 3 months. His case is one of many reports of what appear to be random arrests of Dreamers. The Supreme Court's decision does not help these people because they were not born here. Justice Clarice Thomas, dissenting, argued that the citizenship clause was never meant to apply to people who were attached to their home country and lacked similar bonds to this country. Black Americans, Thomas wrote, were entitled to citizenship because they were Americans. They had no other homeland, owed no allegiance to any foreign power, and were subject to no other authority. But the people Trump is pursuing are not attached to any country but this one. Many speak only English. They have nowhere else to go. They were not born here, but they've become Americans in every way that matters. Former President Barack Obama understood this. His administration focused immigration enforcement on criminals and recent border crossers. President Trump has abandoned that distinction, and millions of our neighbors now live with the threat of losing everything they've built here. The writer Andrew Koppelman, the John Paul Stevens Professor of Law at Northwest University, is the author of Burning Down the House, How Libertarian Philosophy Was Corrupted by Delusion and Greed, and you can follow him on Blue Sky. And lastly, World Cup 2026, Belgium 4, United States 1, heartbreaking end. Hard to see progress after the men's team make the same old exit at the World Cup. After all this, after all the promising performances and all the signs of progress, not to mention all that money paid to Mauricio Pochettino, the U.S. national team's men, is right back where it started. Still one of the JV teams, not good enough to contend with the best. The men's team had a chance to put the world on notice at this World Cup, to make a run that would change the landscape of soccer in the United States for decades to come. Instead, it laid bare how much further it still has to go. I think we put on some really good performances, for sure. We made it through our group quite dominant in fashion. We won the game against Bosnia. We can for sure be proud of that, Christian Pulisic said. But I just think we want to have higher hopes than that. We want to be able to go and compete with some of the best in the world. And we still have that next step to climb. But we are close. Are they, though? As they were 4 years ago in Qatar, the men were outclassed in their round of 16 game. A Belgium team that had looked so vulnerable drawing with Iran and Egypt and needing two goals after the 85th minute just to get the extra time against Senegal treated the Americans as if they were chew toys. The swagger and class that had carried the men's team through the first four games of the tournament were nowhere to be found. The US men were tentative, sloppy, and a step behind the entire game, while Belgium found that extra gear the top teams do when it's win or go home. Was anyone a major presence on field today? Tyler Adams responded when asked about following Balogun's lack of impact. For all the good things the men's team did at this tournament, winning two of the three group stage games for the first time ever, winning a knockout round match for the first time in 24 years, and scoring the most ever goals for a US team at a World Cup, the Americans finished no better than they did in their last three appearances. It still advanced beyond the round of 16 just twice, and one of those times came in the inaugural tournament in 1930. I'm disappointed to lose a game, not in the manner of how we represented ourselves the rest of the time. This team, this tournament, was supposed to be different. I hope you all stay safe and well. This is all we have time for with the USA today. I look forward to reading for you again next week. Goodbye.
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Today is Thursday, July 9th. You're listening to the WJCT Radio Reading Service in Jacksonville, Florida. Turning to the front page of the Florida Times Union, I'll start at the top. This article is entitled, Camera Captures Triple Shooting, to being, quote, blacked out, end quote, drunk. This article is written by Scott Butler of the Jacksonville, Florida Times Union. The 29-year-old Jacksonville father, charged with murdering his 4-year-old daughter and critically wounding his 2-year-old daughter and their mother, told detectives afterward that he was blacked out drunk and doesn't remember what he did. This is after Ring doorbell video footage shows the children coming out of their home and hugging him as he arrives to pick them up. When they go back inside and the mother comes out, a short time later, the video shows him pulling out a gun and shooting her multiple times toward the front of the home, according to the newly released 20-page arrest report in court records. His mother also was a witness. One gun, one clip, 15 bullets, every single one of them. I'm drunk. I effed up, he said while being taken into custody after he fled in his mother's car and led officers on a brief chase in which he broke an arm, the report states. Trudale Reed Jr., age 29, remains jailed without bail on charges of second-degree murder, attempted first-degree murder, attempted second-degree murder, shooting into an occupied dwelling, auto theft, aggravated fleeing, and eluding and possession of a firearm by a felon. Brianna Martise Johnson and toddler daughter Rhythm Reed survived and are facing a long recovery. But 4-year-old Harmony Reed died at the scene from gunshots to the head and body. It happened at about 5 p.m. at their home on Tracy Lynn Drive near Dunn Avenue, on June 30th. Two other family members of Johnson also were home at the time, although the initial briefing referenced one. Following is a summary and excerpts from the arrest report. Harmony was found in the front yard after being moved there, Rhythm on the floor inside the front door, and Johnson on the front porch. On scene, a gun magazine and multiple shell casings were located in the front yard. Reed was witnessed fleeing the scene and soon located in a Volkswagen, but wouldn't pull over for police, so officers conducted a high-risk traffic stop, taking him into custody. He made several spontaneous statements that were captured on body-worn cameras. During a search of the scene, a Ring doorbell camera was located on the front porch. The footage captured Reed arriving at around 4:35 p.m. Johnson opens the door, and the two children run out to hug their father. The children interact with him on the front porch area and then go back inside. Johnson walks outside and starts a conversation with Reed. At about 4:55, he is observed reaching into his pants, retrieving a black pistol, pointing it at Johnson, and firing 15 rounds at her and toward the front door of the house. At and before the shooting, there was nothing in Brianna Johnson's hands, the report states. The Ring video shows Brianna Johnson turning her body away from Trudale and then falling to the ground as Trudale continues to fire bullets at her and toward the front door of the residence, striking the screen door. The front door is open. No return shots were fired. The shots Trudale fired through the screen door entered the home and struck victims H.R. and R.R. Johnson's brother said he was working at his desk downstairs and heard her tell the kids their father was picking them up. He said he didn't see Reed arrive, but heard the gunshots.
He saw Rhythm lying on the floor inside the front door, bleeding from her stomach. She was awake and moaning. A neighbor came and assisted with caring for her until rescue arrived. He then saw Johnson wounded on the front porch, and Harmony dead in the yard. He did not see Reed, but identified him from the video. Johnson's cousin advised he was upstairs in his room when he heard a lot of gunshots. He looked outside his window and observed Reed walking toward a blue SUV parked in front. He saw Harmony on the floor inside the front door bleeding from the head. He also saw an unknown woman wearing a black and white striped dress tending to her. He started looking for Rhythm and saw her on the floor toward the living room next to the couch. She was bleeding from her stomach. He also identified Reed in the video. The woman in the black and white dress was Reed's mother. She told detectives she was to meet him at Johnson's house to pick him up, her and the kids to take them over to her house, where Reed lives. When she drove up, she saw Johnson standing on the porch next to the door, and Reed standing in front of her on the walkway. She advised she drove past the house down to the cul-de-sac, turned around, and stopped in front of the house. There she saw him pull a gun from his pants and shoot Johnson multiple times. She watched Johnson fall to the ground and got out of her vehicle and started walking towards the front of the house. Reed started walking toward her with the gun in his hand. As he passed her, he stated, "Sorry," then got into her vehicle and sped away. She was yelling, "You're going to steal my car?" While she was also tending to Johnson, she looked inside the house and saw Harmony, picked her up, and took her outside for help. She held pressure onto her head until rescue arrived and told her she was deceased. In Reed's interview, he said he and Johnson have been dating for 7 years, and their relationship has been turbulent. They often argue, and as time went on, the arguments became worse and have sometimes turned into physical altercations. On the day of the shooting, he stated his father drove him to a liquor store on Dunn Avenue on his way to work at a barber shop around 12:30 p.m. He bought a pint of vodka and a Red Bull and drank them while he was working. He said the plan after work was for him to go to Johnson's house and to have his mother meet them there around 5 p.m., so they can pick up her and the kids to take them back to his house. He said he got off work around 3:30 p.m. and went to a liquor store and bought 2 more pints of vodka. He said Johnson works at home and does not get off until 4:30 p.m., so he stopped at a nearby library and drank both bottles of vodka. He said at that point, he blacked out and does not remember anything until he woke up in the hospital around 8 a.m. He does not know how he sustained his injuries and does not remember making it to Johnson's house. A detective showed Reed an image from the Ring camera to which he identified himself, but still insists he doesn't remember anything from about 4:30 p.m. on June 30th to 8 the next morning. Reed did advise the pistol used in the shooting was his Glock model 22.40 caliber pistol. He always carries it with him, and he admitted to having the pistol on him at work, and when he started walking toward Johnson's house. During the traffic stop, where he was detained, the weapon was recovered from the vehicle, and the shell casings matched the scene. He is next scheduled for a court hearing on July 23rd, and is being represented by the Public Defender's Office, which has previously said it does not comment on active cases. Johnson's mother and sister have set up a GoFundMe to help the family. Victims of domestic violence are encouraged to seek help from the Hubbard House Shelter by calling its free, confidential, 24/7 hotline at 904
354-3114. More information is available at hubbardhouse.org. Continuing down the front page of the Florida Times Union, this next article is entitled, U.S. Launches New Airstrikes on Iran. NATO Chief Supports Trump's Prior Attacks. This article is written by Francesca Chambers, Aaron Mansfield, Zach Anderson, Bart Jansen, Chris Kahn, Joey Garrison, and Rachel Barber of USA Today. The United States said on July 8th that at President Donald Trump's direction, it launched a new round of airstrikes on Iran, marking a second consecutive night of attacks and raising fresh doubts about the prospects for a long-term peace deal with Tehran. The attacks, confirmed by the U.S. Central Command in a statement, came after Trump warned of more powerful strikes to come at the NATO summit in Ankara, after the two sides traded attacks the previous day. The U.S. did not immediately disclose the targets of the new attacks, but said the operation would, quote, further degrade Iran's ability to threaten freedom of navigation in the Strait of Hormuz. Ahead of the strikes, Trump said he's no longer sure he wants to negotiate a peace deal with Iran, as he called Tehran's leaders, quote, sick people, end quote, and signaled he would rather end the conflict militarily. I'm not sure I want to make a deal, Trump said at a news conference at the NATO summit. Let's just finish the job. Asked whether he's restarting the U.S. war on Iran, Trump pushed back. I don't think it's going to start again, he said. Anything that happens, it's going to be over very quickly. Asked earlier in the day about the status of a preliminary agreement reached in June that established a 60-day ceasefire and reopened the Strait of Hormuz, while talks on a long-term deal addressing Iran's nuclear capability were to continue, Trump said, to me, I think it's over. I don't want to deal with them. Quote, I may be gone, end quote. When Trump signed the Memorandum of Understanding with Iran in June, the president called Iranian leaders very rational, strong, smart, and nice to deal with. But as the preliminary peace deal appeared on the verge of crumbling on July 8th, Trump had very different descriptions. They're scum, they're sick people, they're led by sick people, and they're vicious, violent people. So what changed? I got to know them, Trump said, when a reporter asked this question. He said that the current leaders in Iran are more rational than previous leaders who were killed during the war, but also appeared to threaten Iran's new leadership. They had leaders. They're gone, Trump said. And they had another set of leaders. They're gone. Now they have another set of leaders. They may be gone. Who knows? You know what? I may be gone too, Trump added, because I'm their number one target. The U.S. targeted Iran leadership at the start of the Iran War, killing Supreme Leader Ayatollah Ali Khamenei. Iran's new leadership recently held a funeral for Khamenei that drew large crowds. Tit for tat. The ongoing conflict around the Strait of Hormuz and escalating U.S. response underscored the tenuous state of peace negotiations. The 60-day ceasefire agreement, reached on June 19th, called for reopening the strait and launching further negotiations on Iran's nuclear program and U.S. sanctions. But the U.S. struck Iran again June 26th in response to what it said were Iranian attacks on ships in the Strait of Hormuz. Fighting appeared to die down until July 7th, and on July 8th, 18 days after the ceasefire began, Trump said he considered the ceasefire over. Iranian state media wrote on social media that its most recent attacks on commercial ships were in response to U.S. military aggression.
we will not allow U.S. interference in the Strait of Hormuz, state media wrote. Transit through the strait is only permitted via the routes designated by Iran. Iran X condemned. NATO Secretary General Mark Rutte said early on July 8th that the U.S. strikes launched before the latest round of attacks were justified because Iran had violated the ceasefire. I think it is totally crucial that the U.S. forcefully react, Rutte said at a July 8th news conference. In a joint declaration, the leaders of NATO's 32 member nations said Iran must never have a nuclear weapon. The alliance continues to respond and adapt to the strategic competition, pervasive instability, hybrid threats, and recurrent shocks that define our broader security environment, the declaration said. Allies reiterate that Iran must never have a nuclear weapon and call on Iran to fully respect freedom of navigation in the Strait of Hormuz. Kaja Kallas, the head of foreign affairs for the European Union, also condemned Iran's latest attacks on ships near the Strait of Hormuz, saying their actions violate the ceasefire and threaten to disrupt the resumption of energy supplies. Freedom of navigation must be unimpeded, Kallas wrote in a social media post. U.S. death toll rises. A U.S. Navy commander is presumed dead after a days-long search following an emergency helicopter landing in the Arabian Sea, bringing the number of U.S. service members killed in the Iran war to 14. Commander Gabriel Edwards, the commanding officer of Helicopter Sea Combat Squadron 5, was reported missing after the July 1st incident. On July 5th, the Navy suspended its search and rescue operations. Three of the helicopter's crew members were found and reported in stable condition, the Navy said. They were aboard a MH-60S Seahawk helicopter assigned to the USS George H.W. Bush, one of two aircraft carriers that continue to operate in the Arabian Sea region amid the war. Continuing to the next article on the front page of the Florida Times Union, it's entitled, Five Charged in Phony Voter Guide Scheme. St. John's commissioners were in secret operation. This article is written by Steve Patterson of the Jacksonville, Florida Times Union. Weeks before voters returned to the polls, prominent figures in St. John's County politics are facing criminal charges over complaints about phony voter guides from the 2024 elections. County commissioners Sarah Arnold and Christian Whitehurst and St. Augustine Beach Commissioner Dylan Rumrell were charged in a July 6th court filing with creating unauthorized voter guides, a first-degree misdemeanor punishable by up to a year in jail, as well as second-degree conspiracy charges. Political campaign pro Brianna Jordan and a woman who worked for her, Jamie Johnson, faced the same charges. Jordan also was charged with evidence tampering, a felony that's based on statements that Jordan burned some bogus voter guides after they drew election season TV news coverage. Summonses were issued July 7th for Arnold, Whitehurst, Rumrell, and Johnson to appear for arraignment August 3rd at the county's Judicial Center on Lewis Speedway. A spokesman for attorneys representing the officeholders said claims in the charges have lingered for nearly 2 years in the hands of various government agencies, and the defendants, quote, look forward to the conclusion of this matter and will have no further comments. The charges don't appear to trigger automatic consequences for the officeholders, none of whom are on ballot in the county's August 18th elections. State law lets Governor Ron DeSantis suspend local elected officials
charged with felonies or a misdemeanor related to the duties of office, but it's not clear whether that would include a misdemeanor related to campaigning. The case grew out of a rift between candidates and Republican Party leaders in the heavily Republican county, where the Republican Executive Committee complained to the State Office of Election Crimes and Security that the committee's logo was hijacked in the summer of 2024 to help candidates it hadn't endorsed. The committee had printed and circulated 20,000 voter guides identifying its favored candidates, but in early August of 2024, the committee began hearing complaints about another guide with different candidate picks, according to an affidavit from a Florida Department of Law Enforcement agent assigned to the Election Crimes Office. About 135 complaints rolled into the executive committee, said the affidavit, which reported the bogus guides included the names of 10 candidates the committee hadn't supported. 8 of those candidates had hired companies that Jordan controlled to work on their campaigns, the affidavit said. The affidavit argued that Jordan developed a scheme to negate the committee's endorsement of the opposing candidates, saying she created a voter guide that mimicked the committee's logo, just reversing the original white lettering on red background to red lettering on a white background. The affidavit said Jordan didn't include language that's required by state law, identifying who paid to create the guide. The affidavit said people from some of the candidate campaigns met at a house in St. Augustine for a, quote, secret envelope stuffing, quote, operation, and that Jordan had lined up about 10,000 bogus voter guides and 20,000 stamps so they could be sealed, stamped, and mailed without leaving marks from postage meters that might be used later to trace who sent them out. The agent who prepared the affidavit, Adam Graff, wrote that in addition to the office holders who were charged, he interviewed people from campaigns for candidates that included sheriff hopeful Jim Priester and Florida House candidate Nick Primrose. Graff wrote that Priester hadn't stuffed any envelopes, but was later given some envelopes to mail. He wrote that a volunteer from Primrose's campaign reported the phony guide to his campaign, and that Primrose called Jordan, confronted her about the guides, and ended his contract with her. Rumrell denied any involvement with the fraudulent voter guides, except for getting one in the mail, said the affidavit, which quoted other people saying Rumrell was at the stuffing session. The affidavit said Arnold and Whitehurst were at the stuffing event and brought relatives to help. Graff wrote in the affidavit that he also interviewed Garrett Davis, described as an intern for Jordan, who had a lawyer and had been provided with a use immunity agreement by the Office of Statewide Prosecution. Davis was mentioned in the conspiracy portion of the charging document, called an information, but he was not criminally charged. Continuing to the last article on the front page of the Florida Times Union, it's entitled, Appeals Court Rules Stop Woke Act is Unconstitutional. This article is written by Stephanie Matat of the USA Today Network, Florida. Florida's law limiting race-based trainings or instructions still can't be enforced after a sharply divided three-judge appeals court panel ruled that the law violates the First Amendment rights of students and professors. The 2-1 majority of the 11th U.S. Circuit Court of Appeals contended that the law suppresses political viewpoints contrary to Florida officials in academic settings, and that the law would create a new rule that would quietly remove all free speech protections from the classroom, wrote Judge Britt Grant, who was appointed by President Donald Trump in 2018. The ruling blasts the law as a breathtaking assertion of power
to ban unpopular ideas from public discourse. Because the government pays the professors' salaries, Florida says their speech is the state's speech, Grant wrote. Emphatically, no. This decision comes after multiple years of legal battles, since the law, HB 7, was signed in 2022 by Governor Ron DeSantis to combat, quote, woke, end quote, ideologies in schools, colleges, and universities. At this time, DeSantis's national profile was rapidly rising prior to him announcing a White House presidential bid, and he positioned himself on battling cultural issues and a chief critic to critical race theory. DeSantis has kept the fight going over the years. In recent months, Florida officials moved to disallow introductory sociology classes from counting towards general education requirements, citing a Florida law endorsed by the governor in his push to prohibit critical race theory in classroom curriculums and cut diversity, equity, and inclusion programs at universities. Florida seeks to strip public university professors, and by extension their students, of the ability to fully engage with ideas that are, for better or for worse, very popular in some academic circles, Grant wrote in the majority's 52-page opinion. This legal development is a loss for Florida officials, and the governor's culture war battle, an emblem of his administration, which is soon to end, since DeSantis is term-limited this November. The next step would be for the case to return to federal district court, to be appealed to the U.S. Supreme Court, or for Florida's attorneys to request judges re-evaluate the decision. A day prior to this appeals court ruling, the same court also rejected Florida's argument challenging the process for college accreditation. In a lawsuit filed by the DeSantis administration in 2023 against the Biden administration. At the time, he said the accreditation cartel imposed ideological agendas on state universities and threatened their status without oversight. What a dissenting judge and an attorney who took on Florida law say about the ruling. In this case, a student organization, two students and professors from multiple universities, argued that the law impeded on their First Amendment rights to political speech in universities. Grant and Judge Charles Wilson, who was appointed by former President Bill Clinton, agreed with the group, and Judge Barbara Lagoa, a Trump-appointed judge, sharply disagreed. Lagoa argued that Florida acted well within its authority to curb professional endorsements in its classrooms. She said the classroom reality was that students would limit their expression if a professor endorsed a particular viewpoint, since the professor has authority over the student. To be clear, the First Amendment protects all viewpoints in the public square, whether they are conventional or controversial, Lagoa wrote. But it does not compel all viewpoints to be worthy of state-sponsored endorsement. The governor's office, the Florida Department of Education, and attorneys representing the state did not return a request for comment. But Florida Attorney General James Uthmeyer posted on X that this opinion shows the two judges in the majority believe, quote, public university professors have a First Amendment right to teach white supremacy and critical race theory, end quote. Totally incoherent and inconsistent with the intent of the First Amendment, Uthmeyer said on his X post. A day after the ruling, DeSantis weighed in saying the ruling is, quote, a clear and unfortunate example of judicial overreach, end quote. State universities are funded by taxpayers and directed by elected officials and their appointees, he wrote on X. The state has both a right and a responsibility to ensure instruction at these universities
is consistent with the underlying mission and to exclude indoctrination and ideological agendas. Greg Grubel, an attorney with the Foundation for Individual Rights and Expression that represented the students and the student group, said this opinion made it clear that Florida is going to have to think twice about placing any kind of viewpoint discriminatory restrictions on teaching in higher education. The American Civil Liberties Union Foundation, the NAACP Legal Defense and Educational Fund, the ACLU of Florida, and law firm Ballard Spahr also joined the legal challenge. In a statement, the ACLU Racial Justice Program senior staff attorney, Leah Watson, said, "The ruling sets a strong precedent that higher education cannot be limited to the whims of politicians. This opinion made it clear that that's unconstitutional, and that these professors and these students need to have breathing room to debate controversial ideas in the college classroom. Because if you can't do it there, I don't know where else you can do it," Grubel said. Turning to the front page of the Metro section, I'll begin at the top. This article is entitled, "Fraud Center Worker Admits to Scam." Citibank customer accounts charged $463,000. This article is written by Steve Patterson of the Jacksonville, Florida Times-Union. A former Jacksonville area employee of Citibank's fraud department is facing federal prison time after admitting she used customers' credit accounts to pay for everything from jewelry to other people's rent. Lexis Inez Lewis, age 30, pleaded guilty July 2nd to wire fraud and aggravated identity theft, and agreed to forfeit whatever investigators can find to make up for about $463,000 in illegal proceeds. Lewis faces a mandatory 2 years behind bars for the identity theft charge and could receive up to 20 years more for wire fraud, according to terms of a plea agreement posted on the federal court clerk's website July 6th. Her sentencing hasn't been scheduled. Citibank has a large operations center on Jacksonville's south side. Lewis worked for the company's collections department between 2020 and 2021, left and got hired back for the fraud office in 2022, masquerading under a relative's name, the agreement said. After customers who had reported credit card fraud began spotting new phony charges in 2023, investigators from the company and the U.S. Secret Service used company databases to reconstruct which employees had accessed those customers' records. Lewis, still working under her relative's name, had accessed information on 76 customers, about 60 of whom had reported new charges from fraud on their accounts, the agreement said. Some of the bogus charges were made over the phone using a number registered to Lewis, the agreement said, adding that some were orders for items that were shipped to her home address. Lewis told authorities she sometimes bought things with the stolen customer account information and resold the loot for cash, the agreement said. Other times, the document said, she used the accounts to make rent payments for people who paid her cash. "Ms. Lewis, are these facts true?" U.S. Magistrate Judge Patricia Barksdale asked after the Assistant U.S. Attorney David Mesrobian recited sections of the plea agreement. "Yes, ma'am," Lewis answered. The agreement pointed to an example where Lewis agreed she had spent $1,257 over her own phone using a customer's account information. Company records showed she had accessed that customer's data 5 times between December of 2022 and February of 2023, and each time left notes in the customer's records saying she had talked to the customer and reviewed the customer's complaint, the agreement said. Lewis declined to talk to a reporter.
Continuing down the front of the Metro section, this article is entitled, Hurricane Forecast Diminished Again. Deepening El Nino pushes estimate to 9 named storms. This article is written by Kimberly Miller of the USA Today Network, Florida. A leading hurricane season forecast has again reduced its prediction for the number of named storms expected this year to its lowest tally in a decade as a cyclone crushing El Nino deepens to record intensity. In an update released Wednesday, July 8th, Colorado State University is calling for a total of 9 named storms to form between now and November 30th. The new prediction, which includes the short-lived and soggy tropical storm Arthur, is down from the 13 named storms CSU originally predicted in April. That was lowered to 11 in June and further reduced to the current 9 named storms. Of the 9 storms, 4 are predicted to become hurricanes, with one of those becoming a major Category 3 or higher. The number of hurricanes is down from 6 that were included in the original forecast. The number of major hurricanes was reduced by 1. The last year we forecast such a quiet season was in 2015, said CSU senior research scientist and lead forecaster Phil Klotzbach. The regularly scheduled July update is completed every year after the atmosphere settles from its spring to summer transition, and June helps solidify its intentions. CSU said Wednesday it now anticipates a, quote, well below normal season, end quote. Sea surface temperatures in the Caribbean and across the tropical Atlantic are near their long-term averages, a departure from recent years where abnormal warmth in the runway between Africa and the U.S. worked to fuel storms. We anticipate the powerful El Nino being the dominant factor for the upcoming hurricane season, driving high levels of tropical Atlantic vertical wind shear, the report notes. CSU's reduction in storms follows a similar decrease by AccuWeather, which announced its updated forecast July 7th, calling for a range of 8 to 14 named storms. That's down from the 11 to 16 storms AccuWeather forecast in March. The new forecast said the most likely number of storms is 11. El Nino conditions have always been the driver for why we're expecting numbers near or below the historical average this year, said Alex Da Silva, AccuWeather lead hurricane expert, in a statement. The stronger the El Nino gets, the fewer named storms we're likely to get. Back in 2015, we had a strong El Nino and got 11 named storms. I think that's the sweet spot again this year. There is a record-breaking warmth in the Pacific waters. The Climate Prediction Center will issue its monthly update on the strength of El Nino on July 9th. But meteorologists were already tittering this week about record-breaking warmth in the equatorial Pacific, which is the hallmark of El Nino. Jeff Burridelli, chief meteorologist for WFLA-TV in Tampa Bay, said in a social media post that the sea surface temperatures are currently 1.1 degrees Fahrenheit warmer than the previous record year of 2015. To say El Nino is at record intensity for July is really an understatement, Burridelli said. It's ludicrous, but it's real, and on track for something beyond super. While there is no official definition of a, quote, super El Nino, end quote, a very strong event would be designated if Pacific sea surface temperatures are 2 degrees Celsius or 3.6 degrees Fahrenheit warmer than normal. During the 2015-2016, quote, Godzilla El Nino, water temperatures peaked
at 2.37 degrees Celsius. That's 4.26 degrees Fahrenheit, warmer than normal. The warm water shifts thunderstorm patterns in the Pacific, creating more wind shear in the Atlantic basin during hurricane season that works to chop up embryonic systems before they can form strong storms. WPLG Channel 10 hurricane expert Michael Lowry said typically there is a stall between the formation of El Niño and its linking up with the atmosphere to start the wind shear machine. This year, however, it appears we're seeing that atmospheric feedback to the strengthening El Niño earlier than usual, which could be a result of the record-setting pace of the warming so far in the eastern equatorial Pacific, Lowry said in his Eye on the Tropics blog. The reduction in CSU's forecast also means a lower chance that a landfalling storm will hit the U.S. The new forecast calls for an 8% chance that a major hurricane of Category 3 or higher will make landfall along the Florida Peninsula from Jacksonville to Cedar Key. The average landfall chance is 21%. From Cedar Key through the Panhandle, the chance has been reduced to 10%, when the average is 27%. Turning now to the next article on the front page of the Metro section, it's Mark Wood's weekly column. Today it's entitled, Humans More Wild Than Our Wilderness. A friend in the Midwest asked a question about living in Florida. Do you feel safe? I knew why he was asking. It wasn't because, over the July 4th weekend, lightning strikes killed a man in Fort Myers and injured at least five other people across the state. Or because

News. Alligators and sharks. Alligators, sharks, and bears. On June 28th, a 31-year-old woman from California was hiking with her boyfriend and another friend in Little Big Econ State Forest, a 5,000-acre park near Orlando. They took a break to swim in the Econ Lockhatchie River. An alligator grabbed Brittany Clark by the arm and pulled her underwater, doing a spinning maneuver, a death roll. Clark's friends managed to fight off the alligator, but she lost her arm and died while being transported to a nearby hospital. This came about 24 hours after an 11-year-old boy from Pennsylvania was fishing with his father in Marion County, putting a fish back in the water, when he was bitten by an alligator and had to have his hand amputated. And that came after an alligator bit a snorkeler June 21st in the Rainbow River in Seminole County. In 7 days, there were 3 alligator attacks, 1 fatal. String of attacks in Florida, CNN said. Gators are on the attack, Fox News said. A shark attack in Florida also has been making national news. Not a recent incident, but one from 2 summers ago that led to a new federal law. Lulu Gribben, a 15-year-old from Alabama, was on a mother-daughter trip to the Panhandle on June 24th of 2024, diving for sand dollars when her best friend yelled shark. The shark bit off Gribben's left hand, then latched onto her right leg before strangers fought it off. She was flown by helicopter to a nearby hospital, where doctors had to amputate part of her leg. It turned out that about 9 minutes earlier, another woman had been bitten by a shark 3 miles down the beach, which led to Lulu's Law, new federal legislation to authorize emergency alerts to mobile phones when a shark has bitten someone in the area. Alligators, sharks, and bears. Last year it made national news when an 89-year-old man and his dog were killed by a bear near his home in Collier County. Florida wildlife officials killed 3 bears in that area after the attack. So, my friend, knowing that I like to go into the Florida woods, paddle our rivers, and sometimes swim in the ocean, wants to know, do I feel safe? More wild than our wilderness. Put it this way, I feel safer in our woods than on our roads, or even in our parking lots. At a Walmart in North Lauderdale, an argument over a parking space recently led to a woman shooting and killing a 62-year-old man. And in Florida, something like that is more common than an attack involving an alligator. These recent stories are scary, partly because they weren't your Florida man-type tales, where someone drinks too much and decides it would be fun to mess with some wildlife. But I try to remind myself of the statistics. There are more than 23 million people and an estimated 1.3 million alligators in Florida. Last year, there were 13 alligator attacks, 2 fatal. As for sharks, we lead the world in unprovoked bites annually. But even that is about a dozen a year, very few fatal, and very rarely involving multiple bites in a single day, and our coastal waters are full of sharks. Gavin Naylor, director of the Florida Museum of Natural History's Shark Research Program, told the Associated Press something that I've heard shark experts say again and again. If sharks were looking to eat people, we'd have thousands of bites a day. The fact that we have so few is basically testament to the fact that the sharks are doing their level best to avoid people, not to target them, he said. Wildlife officials say that bear attack last year
was the first

0: fatality in state history involving a Florida black bear. 1. Ever. In Florida, we average about 1,000 homicides a year. Last year, we had 2,930 traffic fatalities, and sometimes we manage to mix the two with road rage incidences. There are a lot of things as scary or scarier than Florida wildlife. Drivers who think I-95 is an extension of the Daytona Speedway. The woman who was texting while cutting across three lanes. The guy who mixes open carry and open container. The one who opens fire in a nightclub, movie theater, high school, Dollar General. Not that I want to bump into an alligator, shark, or bear. It's just that the most dangerous and unpredictable wildlife in Florida might be the Homo sapiens. Turning to the sports section, this article is entitled, JU Dolphins Post Second Best Learfield Cup Ranking Among ASUN Members. This article is written by Gary Smits of the Jacksonville, Florida Times-Union. Led by a historic double dip of conference championships in lacrosse and a women's basketball title, Jacksonville University finished second among ASUN members and tied for 133rd overall in the nation among NCAA Division I institutions in the Learfield Directors' Cup. The Learfield Directors' Cup is an annual award recognizing the colleges and universities with the most successful overall athletic departments across both men's and women's sports in the United States. JU, which also had a conference title in women's rowing, scored 125 points to tie Southern Mississippi overall. The Dolphins finished behind Eastern Kentucky in the ASUN and was 15th in the nation among non-football mid-major schools. It was the highest finish in 19 years, since the 2006-2007 school year, and the highest under current athletic director, Alex Ricker Gilbert. The final ranking, released on July 7th, also comes on the heels of JU setting a school record for the highest cumulative grade point average among all 19 athletic teams at 3.54. Every team averaged 3.0 or higher, and 12 were 3.5 or higher. The University of North Florida, with conference titles in women's golf and tennis and men's soccer, finished 5th in the ASUN and 178th overall. Flagler College, led by a national championship in men's tennis and conference titles in men's and women's lacrosse, finished 32nd among Division II schools. Texas won the Learfield Directors' Cup, followed by Stanford, UCLA, North Carolina, Virginia, and Florida. Georgia finished 8th, and Florida State finished 41st. The rankings are compiled by the National Association of Collegiate Directors of Athletics. Continuing to the next article in the sports section, it's entitled, Smart Maintains Superiority Over SEC Peers. This article is written by Blake Topmeyer, who's a college football columnist. 6 SEC schools have new coaches after one of the wildest spins of the coaching carousel in college football history. Kirby Smart will begin his 11th season coaching Georgia. The second longest tenured SEC coach? That'd be Missouri's Eliah Drinkwitz. He's entering year 7. Elsewhere, Lane Kiffin is preparing to coach his 3rd SEC team. A youth movement is afoot, too. Brent Venables, age 55, is the SEC's oldest coach. This batch of coaches will try to pull the SEC out of a mini slump. No SEC team reached the national championship game in the past three seasons. Here's how I rank the SEC coaches, top to bottom. Number one, Kirby Smart with Georgia. Number two, Steve Sarkisian from Texas. Number three, Kalen DeBoer with Alabama. Number four, Lane Kiffin with LSU. Number five, Josh Heupel with Tennessee. Number six, Mike Elko with Texas A&M. Number seven, Eliah Drinkwitz with Missouri. Number eight, John Sumrall of Florida. Number nine, Clark Lee with Vanderbilt. Number 10, Brent Venables with Oklahoma. Number 11, Alex Golish with Auburn. Number 12, Pete Golding with Ole Miss. Number 13, Shane Beamer, South Carolina. Number 14, Will Stein, Kentucky. Number 15, Jeff Lebby with Mississippi State. And number 16, Ryan Silverfield with Arkansas. Turning to the obituaries, Herrick Gene Harvey passed away on June 27th. He was surrounded by family and loved ones during his last days and throughout his life. He was born March 2nd, 1935, in Emporia, Kansas. Gene lived most of his life in Jacksonville. A celebration of Gene's life will be held on July 12th at 12:30 p.m. at Trinity Lutheran Church. Private interment to be held at Evergreen Cemetery at a later date. Mr. David Smith, a resident of Jacksonville, passed away on June 27th. A celebration of life service will be held on Saturday, July 11th at 11 a.m. at King Solomon United Baptist Church at 2240 Forest Street. Visitation of friends at the mortuary will be Friday, July 10th from 5 until 8 p.m. with internment in Jacksonville National Cemetery. That concludes the obituaries. Now turning to AccuWeather's five-day forecast. The high today is expected to be 96. Forecast says there will be sunshine, hot, and a stray afternoon thunderstorm. Probability of precipitation, 55%. The low tonight's expected to be 75, with the forecast calling for partly cloudy conditions. The probability of precipitation is 20%. Tomorrow, Friday, the daytime high is expected to be 97, the evening low 75. Forecast calls for some sun, very hot, a stray afternoon thunderstorm with a probability of precipitation at 55%. Saturday, the daily high is expected to be 96, the evening low 76. Forecast says hot. A thunderstorm in the afternoon, with the probability of precipitation at 55%. On Sunday, the daily high is expected to be 96, the evening low 75. Forecast calls for some rain and a thunderstorm in the evening, with the probability of precipitation at 60%. On Monday, the expected high for the day is 92, the evening low 72. Forecast calls for rain and a thunderstorm in the afternoon, with the probability of precipitation 80%. Sounds like summer weather to me. So keep a hold of your umbrella. Turning to today in history, today is Thursday, July 9th. On this date in 1776, thousands of Continental soldiers marched into Lower Manhattan to listen to a reading of the Declaration of Independence, as ordered by General George Washington. At the same time, thousands of British troops gathered on Staten Island as a precursor for the Battle of Long Island. On this date in 1795, American banker and businessman James Swan paid off $2,024,899 in national debt that the United States owed to France, amassed during the American Revolution. On this date in 1868, the 14th Amendment to the U.S. Constitution was finally ratified. Passed by Congress 2 years prior, the landmark amendment guaranteed citizenship to all persons born or naturalized in the United States, and that all citizens will be provided with equal protection under the law. I'm Kelly Brewer. Today is Thursday, July 9th, and you've been listening to the WJCT Radio Reading Service in Jacksonville, Florida.
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6: This is Sound School. I'm Rob. It's illegal to be queer in Uganda. Same-sex relationships have been outlawed in the country since the late 1800s, when Uganda was a British protectorate. From time to time, over the last 125 years or so, laws criminalizing LGBTQ relationships were toughened and expanded, like in 1950, when the country's penal code further criminalized same-sex relationships, using language like gross indecency and carnal knowledge.

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1: Hello from the Talking Information Center. This is Alison Davies on Wednesday, July the 8th, reading from the USA Today.

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1: Hello from the Talking Information Center. This is Alison Davies on Wednesday, July the 8th, reading from the USA.
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0: This program is intended for a print-impaired audience and is brought to you by Mind's Eye.
1: Hundreds of thousands of mourners filled the streets of the Iraqi cities of Najaf and Karbala on Wednesday, chanting, praying, and weeping for Iran's supreme leader, Ayatollah Ali Khamenei, as they pushed their way to the convoy carrying his coffin. It was a frenzied outpouring of grief for another nation's ruler, one who, as a preeminent Shiite Muslim cleric and political strategist, spent decades extending Iran's influence deep into Iraq and across the Middle East. He was our guardian and protector, and we are here today to return the favor, said Rabab Jassim, a 45-year-old homemaker who arrived in Jahaf at 3 a.m. from Baghdad to join the ceremony. My heart is on fire, she said, bursting into tears. The procession followed 5 days of funeral services and mass mourning inside Iran for Ayatollah Khamenei, who was killed in the first U.S.-Israeli strikes that launched the war on Iran in February. His body was set to be flown back to Iran after the commemorations, and he was expected to be buried on Thursday in his hometown, the northeastern city of Mashhad. I'll turn now to the international page for news. Le Pen launches presidential campaign in a twist for French politics. For more than a year, it seemed that France was moving on from Marine Le Pen, the veteran right-wing leader and longtime challenger for the presidency. After she was convicted of embezzlement in March 2025, and barred from running for office, many assumed her protege, Jordan Bardella, would run in her stead in next year's presidential race. On Wednesday, it was as if she had never been away. Less than a day after an appeals court upheld her conviction but lifted the ban, Ms. Le Pen began her presidential campaign in the small town of La Flèche, 160 miles southwest of Paris, capping a stunning reversal that has returned her to the forefront of French politics. The messy event, where she was met with both cheering supporters and angry protesters, perfectly captured the spirit of the divided country in the wake of her announcement. "We are starting our presidential campaign," Ms. Le Pen said to a clutch of journalists crowding around her at the town market. Supporters tried to move close, and protesters whistled and banged pots nearby. "I am not going to spend the presidential campaign giving you legal analysis," she said, referring to the court's decision. "What I want now is for us to talk about politics, because the future of the French people is at stake." Ms. Le Pen's return has stirred up political landscape less than a year before an election next April for a successor to President Emmanuel Macron, who has reached his term limit. Her decision to run, even after the judges upheld her conviction, came as a surprise. Before the court's decision, she had suggested she would not run if she was convicted and therefore not able to campaign freely. Centrist and leftist candidates who had been preparing to run against the relatively inexperienced Mr. Bardella must now compete against a seasoned political leader. Ms. Le Pen is already riding high in the polls and could be closer than ever to the presidency on her fourth attempt. Yet with a court case still hanging over her, she said she would appeal the conviction again as France's highest court. She faces questions about her integrity that might not have been directed at Mr. Bardella. She joins many candidates already in the race, including Edouard Philippe and Gabriel Attal, both centrist former prime ministers. Jean-Luc Mélenchon, a hard-left former lawmaker and longtime presidential challenger, and Bruno Retailleau, a conservative former interior minister. Recent opinion surveys by the Ipsos and IOP market research firms show that Ms. Le Pen leads them all at least by 10 percentage points. Our next story from the international page. Western Europe had its hottest June on record. Western Europe experienced its hottest June on record last month, scientists said Thursday, as a long heat wave toppled records across France, Britain, Spain, and other countries. On average, June's temperatures across Western Europe were 3.5% degrees Celsius and 5.5 degrees Fahrenheit above their normal levels from the past few decades, according to Copernicus, the European Union's climate monitoring service. Previously, the region's hottest June on record was June of last year. For the planet as a whole, it was the second warmest June on the books, Copernicus said. The globe last month was 1.39 degrees Celsius, or 2.5 degrees Fahrenheit, hotter than it was at the start of the industrial era, when humans began heating the planet by burning oil, gas, and coal at an enormous scale. Together, these records reflect a climate system continuing to accumulate heat, said Samantha Burgess, a climate scientist with Copernicus. The result is increasingly intense heat waves, a persistently warm ocean, and growing risks for people, ecosystems, and infrastructure across Europe and beyond. Last month's intense heat in Western Europe came weeks after an earlier round of stifling heat in May, and it eased off shortly before temperatures in parts of the region began to soar yet again this week. June temperature records were beaten by sizable margins in parts of England, Spain, Germany, the Netherlands, and Switzerland. France recorded its hottest day nationwide, not merely for June, but for any month, and it did so not once, but 3 days in a row. The atmospheric patterns that create prolonged episodes of unrelenting summer heat are not new, but they now occur against a backdrop of temperatures that are being driven higher on average by the buildup of carbon dioxide and other heat-trapping gases in the atmosphere from the burning of fossil fuels. This allows temperature during heat waves to climb more easily to record-breaking heights. Scientists who assessed June's heat in Western Europe concluded that climate change had greatly increased the chances that such a large section of the continent would experience such high temperatures for a month. The likelihood of such a severe heat wave had risen, the researchers said, even compared with 2003, when another extreme hot spell caused more than 70,000 excess deaths in Europe. In France, health authorities reported 1,000 excess deaths during three of the country's hottest days in June. 85% of the dead were 65 or older, though increases in excess mortality were recorded across all age groups, the country's health agency said. Scientists this week estimated the total number of heat-related deaths in France last month may have exceeded 2,700. Our last story from the international page. Will Prince Harry's trip to Britain repair or deepen the Royal Rift? It promised to be a moment to mend fences. Prince Harry and his wife Meghan and their two children were set to return to Britain for the first time in years. The planned visit, officially to promote Harry's charity competition for military veterans, carried the tantalizing possibility of a reunion with King Charles III and perhaps even of a photo op with his grandchildren. That would be the latest step in the gradual détente between Charles and his second son after Harry and Meghan renounced their royal titles and moved to the United States in 2020. But the visit so far has been overshadowed by confusion over the details of Harry's travel plans. A flurry of briefings from Buckingham Palace and the prince's team in recent days, including contrary claims about whether the prince would stay at Buckingham Palace or not, has laid bare just how out of sync the two sides seem to be. The drama has left the public and the British news media to gawk and gossip about what is happening behind the scenes. Harry, 41, who arrived in Britain Monday evening, lives in California with his American-born wife, Megan, and their children, Archie and Lilibet. The four have not been to Britain together since Queen Elizabeth II's Platinum Jubilee in 2022. The last time Megan joined her husband in the country was at Elizabeth's funeral later that year. Even before his father's reign, the rift between Harry and the rest of the royals had grown deep. His legal battles against the tabloid press were a departure from the family's long-standing tradition to never complain, never explain. And Harry and Meghan's very public airing of their grievances, including in an Oprah interview, a tell-all memoir, and a documentary, even as they repeatedly voiced a need for privacy, did not help. But the visit offered a moment for potential rapprochement. Harry and his family were expected to travel together to London, a journey that could present Charles, 77, with his grandchildren. It is not clear now whether Meghan and the children will come to Britain at all. Harry's team raised concerns when the British authorities confirmed last week that the family would not receive publicly funded security. In the days before the trip, the conversation across the news media turned to speculation as tense family negotiations appeared to play out in public. Weary palace, braced for Prince Harry's UK trip, read an online headline in the Daily Mail. Any lingering questions of whether Harry would cancel his visit at the last minute were resolved when he arrived in the country Monday evening. But Meghan and the couple's two children would not join him on the London leg of the trip, a person close to the family had previously said. And it remains to be seen whether they would take part in other portions of the trip later in the week. Harry's trip will begin in the capital and continue later in the week with a stop in Birmingham for the start of a one-year countdown of the 2027 Invictus Games, a competition he founded for wounded soldiers. I'll turn now to the op-ed page and the editorials. The first one is from Roundtable in its opinion. Trump's intervention had an impact. Three writers on America's heartbreaking World Cup exit. By Marcela Mora Arroyo, Anton Yeager, and Rowan Ricardo Phillips, John Gita, and Tim Schneider. The World Cup has reached new heights of cinematic excitement with glorious upsets, last gasp turnarounds, and controversies galore. In a written online conversation, the Times opinion editors, John Gita and Tim Schneider, hosted Marcela Mora Arroyo, a soccer writer, Anton Yeager, a contributing opinion writer, and Rowan Ricardo Phillips, a poet and sports writer, to discuss the United States-Belgium match, the state of the tournament, nationalism in sport, and in politics, and of course, video assistant referee intervention from a certain national leader. Tim Schneider. Let's start with Monday night's game, a big win for Belgium over a slightly hapless United States side. What did you all make of it? Marcella. I think it's fair to say soccer was the winner. It was redemption. Anton Yeager. One of the downsides of being an avid Belgian fan is that your team rarely, if ever, plays stress-free games. Exceptionally, I watched Monday night's duel without clenching my teeth. Belgian matches are extremely dependent on mood, and luckily the team received some foreign backing after this week's meddlesomeness. Not as spectacular and exhilarating as the Éclat against Senegal, but relaxing, a Belgium rarity. Rowan Ricardo Phillips. I think slightly hapless is being kind. For all the confidence surrounding the Americans before kickoff, they ran into a team that was simply operating at a different level. The deeper problem isn't talent so much as identity. The United States still doesn't seem to know exactly what it wants to be in tournaments like this. The best national teams arrive with a recognizable way of playing that survives pressure, adversity, and substitutions. The United States still looks like a collection of players serving for a collective idea. John Guida, you all alluded to a non-soccer event leading up to the match. Until this one, President Trump had not interfered or really been a factor in the tournament. And then he was. Did his intervention, seemingly pressuring FIFA to drop the suspension for the U.S. striker Fowler and Balogun, matter to the game last night? Mora, I think without a doubt Trump's intervention had an impact on the game last night. Perhaps Mauricio Pochettino, the U.S. coach, could have handled matters differently, but his open support for the decision left his players vulnerable. It's as if a good campaign that had the support of plenty of people around the world was undone in a single, hideous, off-the-pitch saga. And the players didn't look comfortable, especially Balogun, who clearly was the main victim. Phillips, the U.S. players say it didn't matter, and that's what they would say. But it certainly mattered to the Belgians, who played with a sense of greater stakes, that they were defending the game against crude intrusions of political power. Belgium's captain, Yuri Tielemans, acknowledged it was motivating. Overturning this wasn't just a joke. It was Belgium's way of saying that soccer, not political intervention, had settled the matter. The big tell was that Balogun made a beeline directly to Rudi Garcia, the Belgium coach, after the match to explain himself. You don't do that if what happened wasn't on your mind. Jaeger, as I said, mood dependency looms large for Belgium in these tournaments. It has already cost them a few games that seem perfectly winnable. I find it hard to see how they could have found the zest for this game without the presidential interference hovering over it. Nothing fuels aggression like a sense of unfairness, and aggression is precisely what Belgium needs. So I'd say it was critical, but not indispensable. At the same time, Belgium's play-acting as anti-imperialist spearhead did come across as rather cheap. Last time I looked, NATO is still headquartered in Brussels. Guida. Rowan, Marcella noted that plenty of people globally had become enamored with the U.S. team. The team certainly seemed quite popular in the United States, a rare point of consensus in a country with deep political divisions. What does this mean for U.S. soccer and U.S. politics? Phillips. I think this means more for U.S. soccer than for U.S. politics. For U.S. soccer, it felt like a threshold. In some ways, the United States still occupies the place it has for just about every World Cup it has appeared in. Good enough to command attention, not good enough to shape the tournament. Yet the old question of whether soccer has arrived in America.

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For more information or if you have comments, questions, suggestions, or concerns, please call the Radio Reading Service at 904-358-6308.

0: This program is intended for a print-impaired audience and is brought to you by Mind's Eye.
1: Hello from the Talking Information Center. This is Alison Davies on Wednesday, July the 8th, reading from the USA Today. From the front page, the U.S. doesn't deserve this black eye in the World Cup.
2: And it's more than that. What do we mean by the revolution? John Adams asked in an 1850 letter to Thomas Jefferson. He answered his own question, saying that revolution was not a war, but rather something that unfolded in the minds of the people. Yes, true, our animating ideas of equality, of opportunity, of openness to immigration were in part rhetorical flourishes, for that they don't explain Jim Crow, the Chinese Exclusion Act, or tight curbs on Jewish immigration. But these ideas were aspirational, and over the centuries they inspired real progress. Now I fear we've retreated even from the aspirations. As I see it, we've lost two wars in the past dozen years, one against the Afghan Taliban and one against Iran just this year, not to mention last year losing a trade war with China. We may be retreating from NATO and from efforts to buttress Taiwan. Our position, divided at home and weakening abroad, is reminiscent of the decline of the great powers in the past, not just the Abbasids and the Ghaznavids, but also Spain in 1588 and Britain in the late 19th century. Still, for all the uncertainties about our trajectories, I think I'm a bit more optimistic than many of my fellow Americans. Maybe that's because my wife and I were in small-town America, Ashland, Oregon, for a theater festival on July 4th. Ashland's annual Independence Day parade was an uplifting celebration that included free American flags and popsicles, a military flyover, and parade's participants calling for universal health care and welcoming immigrants. Far from the toxicity of Washington, D.C., it captured all the contradictions and beauty of our country. My very guarded optimism about America's long-run prospects is based on three factors. First, we appear to have maintained an edge, partly by importing scientists and technology, which since the dawn of the Industrial Revolution has been a driver of progress and global leadership. Then it was the steam engine and spinning Jenny. Now it is artificial intelligence, material science, and biotechnology. And our technological sophistication pairs well with the world's deepest financial markets, with American stocks accounting for roughly 2/3 of global stock value.

States has not seen the collapse of population growth that many other industrial countries have. Our more youthful population, partly because of immigration, confers vitality and vigor. So I don't believe that our decline is inevitable, but much will depend on whether we have the wisdom to revert to our proven strategy of investing in human capital, welcoming immigrants, and embracing free markets against a backdrop of some equality. Onward to the 500th. Leave the op-ed page and turn to stories from some of the other pages.

one. That same day, the CDC reported that influenza-related ailments had killed 68 children, 11 that week alone, and 16,000 people overall. There had been 29 million reported cases and 370,000 hospitalizations. Nicole Coffin, the federal veteran communication expert who took the press secretary's call, dashed off an email to her supervisor, Kevin Griffiths. Andrew Nixon, HHS, gave me a call and asked that we pull out of circulation all campaign ad buys relating to flu or anything encouraging shots or vaccination, she wrote, referring to the Health and Human Services Department, which Mr. Kennedy leads. He said this request came directly from Mr. Kennedy. Alarmed, Mr. Griffiths wrote to his boss, Susan Monarez, the acting CDC director, warning that halting the campaign in the middle of an outbreak presents significant reputational risk to the agency and could raise legal issues. The exchanges over the flu vaccine campaign are in a cache of internal CDC emails obtained last week by the New York Times and published online this week. The messages provide a detailed look at a period of transition in which the leaders of the nation's public health agency frequently sound themselves buffeted and dismayed by the agenda imposed by Mr. Kennedy and the new Trump administration. The emails began in January before Mr. Kennedy was confirmed and end in mid-August, about a week before the White House fired Dr. Monarez as CDC director at the secretary's request, just 29 days after her Senate confirmation. While Mr. Kennedy's fraught relationship with the health agency is well known, the messages, coupled with interviews, shed light on how CDC employees scrambled to meet his demands, often on matters regarding vaccines and autism, as the administration gutted the agency's ranks. When Mr. Kennedy was considering remaking the Advisory Committee for Immunization Practices, the panel of outside experts that advises the CDC on vaccine policy, agent employees were dispatched to a nearby National Archives facility to dig up 60 years' worth of historical information on the committee, including its original charter from 1964 and policies on how it handled conflicts of interest. The request came from Mr. Stuart Burns, a close ally of the secretary, who functions as his point man inside the CDC director's office. A staff member initially said Mr. Burns needed the information by the next day to inform his understanding of the current state of ACIP operations, as well as the historical glide path that brought us here. But the research took several weeks, including a search of the CDC's museum and a trip to the archives in Morrill, Georgia, about a 40-minute drive from the agency's headquarters in Atlanta. When it was over, Dr. Deborah Horry, the agency's chief medical officer at the time, wrote to Mr. Burns that it would be helpful to prioritize in the future, given how many people had been laid off. "Can we discuss?" she wrote. Staff had to pull 28 boxes for this request. Dr. Horry gave more than 250 pages of emails to the Senate Health Committee in response to written questions after she testified in September. She was a party to all the messages. A former emergency physician who worked at the CDC under three presidents, she said in an interview that she wanted to shine the light on public health decisions she considered dangerous. The panel's ranking member, Senator Bernie Sanders, independent of Vermont, posted the emails on Tuesday evening along with a memo from his staff. A spokesman for the committee chairman, Senator Bill Cassidy, Republican of Louisiana, did not respond to a request for comment on what the panel might do with them. Officials at the Department of Health and Human Services did not respond to a detailed list of questions about the email, but Mr. Kennedy has said repeatedly that he regards the CDC as corrupt and he feels an obligation as secretary to shake things up, both in his agency and his department, including by firing people. "I came into this job to change the culture of a broken agency

0: that has presided over the worst decline of public health in American history, he recently wrote on X in a post criticizing coverage by the Times of his management of the health department. Testifying on Capitol Hill after he fired Dr. Monarez as head of the agency, the secretary told senators that effectiveness, not politics, will be the watchword of our leadership. But the emails confirm Dr. Monarez's own Senate testimony that President Trump's political appointees were firmly in control. Susan wrote Matthew Buckman, then Mr. Kennedy's chief of staff, let's get on a call this week to discuss in depth, but until we can connect directly, I want to elevate the absolute need for political review of major policy decisions at the CDC. The aim, he wrote, was to ensure that political leadership all have eyes on major decisions and personal changes needed to be run past the White House. We will talk soon, Mr. Buckman concluded, signing the message, Make America Great, Matt. The pressure from Mr. Kennedy's aides in Washington, who took office before he was confirmed, began before his arrival. The emails show President Trump's executive order issued on his first day in office, ending radical and wasted government DEI programs, prompted CDC officials to remove hundreds of agency web pages, included data CDC.gov, a massive collection of public health data that might confirm information about race or gender. But at 10:30 p.m. on Friday, January 31st, one day after Mr. Kennedy wrapped up his Senate confirmation hearings, Dr. Monarez issued an urgent plea. Apologies for the late request, but we need to get the ACIP website up and functioning, noting that some web pages were no longer functioning due to language modifications needing to be implemented. She asked her underlings to call her as soon as they got the message. The emails did not offer a reason, but Dr. Hurry and other former employee who spoke on condition of anonymity to avoid a backlash, said in interviews that Mr. Kennedy's aides, already at work in Washington, feared that removing vaccine-related pages might endanger Mr. Kennedy's chances of being confirmed. At 8:30 the following morning, CDC leaders had a telephone negotiating session with top department leaders, including Stephanie Speer, Mr. Kennedy's closest advisor, and later his deputy chief of staff, to figure out what would stay and what to go. They devised a color-coded spreadsheet, green for pages that had gone back up, red for pages that needed to stay down, and yellow for pages that HHS, shorthand for Mr. Kennedy's office, wanted restored. The advisor committee pages were put back up with the exception of information about vaccines to prevent Mpox, a sexually transmitted disease that primarily affects men who have sex with men. The Mpox website has since been restored, although the CDC has reverted to calling the disease monkeypox, a name that the World Health Organization abandoned in 2022 after agreeing with public health experts who said it was racist and stigmatized patients. CDC political leaders went to great lengths to install Mr. Kennedy's allies in key positions, even if they did not have crucial professional qualifications for the job, the documents show. The agency tried to use Title 42, a federal code that permits scientific experts to be hired without going through the regular civil service process, to put a businessman who was a longtime activist on behalf of parents of children with autism in charge of its National Center on Birth Defects and Developmental Disabilities. The activist, Mark Blaxill, a Harvard Business School graduate and founder of the group Safe Minds, has written books and medical journal articles on autism, One was retracted in 2023. CD Human Resources officials concluded that he lacked the scientific qualifications to be a distinguished consultant under the law. He now works at the agency in another capacity and does not run the Birth Defect Center. The emails confirm, as the Times has previously reported, that Mr. Kennedy was deeply involved in efforts to gain control over the vaccine safety data link, a database of millions of confidential medical records he believes has the potential to provide a link between vaccines and autism, a theory that has been debunked in numerous studies. His own top aides were under pressure, too. In interviews, former employees say that they wrote their emails with history in mind. They wanted to document what was happening. By large, the notes are polite exchanges between colleagues who are trying to get along under difficult circumstances. But Dr. Hoori sometimes sounded exasperated, as when Mr. Burns asked for 10 years' worth of measles data while CDC disease detectives were being deployed to Texas to fight the current outbreak. "Let me see how much work it will take, team," Dr. Hoori replied. "The active measles response has to take a priority." Our last article, a news analysis. Promising much to many, Johnson loses his grip on the House. Republicans are growing frustrated with Mr. Johnson's approach to governing with a razor-thin majority, saying that he promises more than he can achieve, frustrating the disparate groups in his caucus. A year ago, Speaker Mike Johnson stood in front of a crowd of House Republicans chanting his name as if he were a championship quarterback. Sleep-deprived after an overnight floor session, Mr. Johnson celebrated having rallied his party to pass its sweeping bill that cut taxes, slashed domestic spending, and boosted immigration enforcement. Unified government. We did not want to waste that opportunity. But that is exactly what some House Republicans say has happened in recent months, as the Speaker has been forced to delay or scrap crucial agenda items because of resistance in his ranks, upending his efforts to accomplish critical tasks as the party tries to preserve its fragile majority in November's midterm elections. "The American people gave us Donald Trump and a unified Congress," said Representative Troy Neals, Republican of Texas. "We have both chambers and we're squandering time away." This week, Mr. Johnson could not even corral enough votes to bring up a celebratory resolution marking the first anniversary of the tax law, the biggest Republican political victory of President Trump's second term. The collapse, which also derailed the annual defense policy bill with a pay raise for troops, was the coda to a two-week stretch in which Mr. Johnson lost control of the House floor to a rebellious group of hardline Republicans. As such episodes have grown more common, a key reason for them has come into sharpest focus. Many Republicans are deeply frustrated with Mr. Johnson's approach to governing with a razor-thin majority. When he finds himself in a bind, the Speaker is quick to make promises to disparate factions to get major bills across, only to reap the whirlwind from aggravated members in his ranks when he struggles or fails to fulfill his vows. With that article, I'll close my broadcast. Thank you for joining me. I hope you have a lovely weekend.
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2: Here's the forecast for the Boston and South Shore area on the Talking Information Center from the National Weather Service. For today, sunny and hot, temperatures in the lower 90s. Overnight, cloudy, temperatures in the lower 70s. On Friday, increasing clouds, hot again, temperatures back into the lower 90s. The sun rose this morning at 5:17, setting at 8:22 this evening. 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
5: 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Please stay tuned.
6: Well, hello, this is the Talking Information Center. My name is Rod, and today we're reading from the Patriot Ledger. On this Thursday, it's the ninth day of July, Thursday, July 9th, 2026. And on the front page of the Patriot Ledger today is this headline. It's a very big story, good local story, too, for that matter. Woman helped address grave flooding, now buried with kin. Cohasset woman's concerns led to cemetery protection. Of course, the dateline here is Cohasset. Just as she hoped, Mary Nizula is going to be cremated and buried in her family plot at Cohasset Central Cemetery, protected for now from periodic flooding waters that once covered as many as 150 graves of the 500 grave markers in the historic burial ground. The flooded grave sites, some under 2 more feet of water, included those of her parents, sister, and son. Nizula, 78, died in Providence, Rhode Island on June 25th after a short illness. Her cousin and friends are arranging with the McNamara Sparrow Funeral Home in Cohasset for burial in her family's burial site. There will be no visiting hours or services, as she wished, her cousin Amy Hempel of Hawaii said. By early 2017, cemetery flooding had become a regular reporting item at cemetery board meetings. In 2018, Nizula contacted the Patriot Ledger to raise awareness of the increasing flooding in the cemetery's northeast corner called Seaside as the board of directors worked to find a solution. The cemetery, which recorded its first burial in 1705, is on the National Register of Historic Places. It serves as a final resting place for Boston Tea Party rebels, soldiers from the Revolutionary and Civil Wars, shipwreck victims, veterans, and the families of some cemetery board members. Working with a contractor and Woods Hole Group consultants, the board had a new seawall constructed and added some 3 feet of soil atop the grave sites that had been flooded. When the repair work was completed in 2019, Richard Towell Jr., president of the board, said the flood control was expected to last another 30 years, but also noted that it was based on projections about climate change that are uncertain. Nizula told her story in the Patriot Ledger in 2018, after she had visited the graves of her parents, Alice and Arthur Nizula. Her sister Anne and her son Philip Gisarone, She was alarmed to find that rising tidal waters in adjacent Little Harbor, a tidal inlet, were sometimes flooding over into the cemetery and leaving 2 or more feet of water on top of graves. Nizula had already had a marker with her name and birth year placed next to her son's grave with the inscription, "Caring Daughter, Sister, and Mother," the end date to be added. I am the end of the line, Nazula said in an email at the time. I have felt it is my responsibility and privilege to watch over this special place my mother and father chose. I always expected to end up with my beloved family in the little lot near the water's edge, but the lower portion of the cemetery is flooding more and more often in response to the changing weather patterns. I can't be buried under 3 feet of water, Nazula included two photos she had taken. In the second picture, my family's graves are under 2 to 3 feet of water. Selfishly, I wonder, what will become of me? I can't be buried if the plot is under 3 feet of water. She wryly noted that she and her mother once joked about owning waterfront property in the South Shore suburb, but had certainly not expected this. The graves in the private cemetery are owned by the lot owners, who are represented by the board. She said, it is not the demise of an industry vital to our survival or an ancestral home falling into the Atlantic, but it is a situation casting a shadow over my last years and is keeping me awake at night. Her parents, both Navy veterans, purchased the family grave sites in 1952. Mary was born and raised in Cohasset, graduated from Wheelock College in Boston, and taught special needs students in Denver and Florida before returning to the South Shore. As a not-for-profit corporation, Cohasset Central Cemetery is funded by bequests, endowments, and annual fundraising drive. The tidal wave had begun rolling. The tidal water had begun rolling into the cemetery grounds some 20 years ago, but the problem had been sporadic. During the March 2018 storm, a storm surge reached peak levels of 13.8 feet, the highest anyone could recall. During the repair work, locations of all the graves were digitally mapped. The grave markers were carefully moved aside. The soil was added, and the markers were placed back on top. I think they did an admirable job considering the task, and thanks are due, Nazula said after the work was completed in 2019. I'm sure she would be very much at peace that she could be buried with the rest of her family. Mary Acorn, who was a neighbor and a friend of Nazula's in Hanover for 20 years. That was her biggest worry, really. Nazula's friends described a woman of kindness and warmth, a generous spirit, who loved music, sang in choruses, adored her dogs, and served as a hospice volunteer for the former Norwell VNA and hospice, now part of Croy Health. Nazula's cousin, Amy Hempel, who came from Hawaii to be with Nazula in her final days, recently visited the cemetery and said, it is really very lovely with the retaining wall. Edward N. Wadsworth, who was chair of the cemetery's Flood Mitigation Committee, died in December 2023 at the age of 86 and is also buried there. More information about Cohasset Cemetery, including its history, articles, and a self-guided walking tour, is available on the cemetery website. The cemetery, which is near the town common, is open from 7 a.m. to sunset through November. So that's the lead big story that's on the front page of the Patriot Ledger today, which is Thursday, July 9th, 2026. And you're listening to the Talking Information Center. Now, the other story on the front page of the Patriot Ledger today, judge rules homeowner violated rental ban. And the dateline here is Quincy. A judge says a South Quincy homeowner violated the city's short-term rental ban by renting out part of her home on Airbnb for stays under 31 days, and is liable to pay penalties. Norfolk Superior Court Judge Rosemary Connolly issued a ruling against Zhang Liao, who has rented out part of her two-family residence at 3335 High Street since 2016, according to court documents. Liao and her husband live in one unit and rent out the other. Connolly's June 25th ruling says Liao violated the city's September 2021 ordinance banning short-term stays in Residence A zoning districts In conjunction with the finding, Connolly issued a preliminary injunction barring Leo from advertising or renting the property for short-term stays until a further order from the court. A hearing is scheduled for September 23rd regarding financial penalties and a permanent prohibition order. Quincy's short-term rental ordinance stipulates fines of $200 a day for advertising and $100 a day for renting ineligible properties. Liao's attorney, David Glaud, argued during an April hearing that because his client began short-term rentals in 2016, it qualifies as a pre-existing non-conforming use and is thus permissible under state law and Quincy's code. Glaud noted that the city allows short-term rentals outside of Quincy's residential A districts, where two-family homes are permitted. Residence A districts are limited to single-family homes, but because Liao's two-family home was built in 1927 before the Residence A designation, it is not subject to the single-family use restriction. Connolly addressed this argument in her ruling, writing that the city's ordinance does not make any allowance for pre-existing non-conforming homes in a Zone A residential district. Liao purchased the home in 2012 on the premise that rental income would help pay her bills, Glaud said at the April hearing. An affidavit filed by Liao details short-term rentals on the property from 2016 to 2021. Liao and her husband took in a total of $344,347, an average of $57,391 a year. She couldn't have anticipated the short-term rental ban would take away her rights, Glaud said in April. At the same hearing, Assistant City Solicitor Janet Petkin said that Liao and her husband can still rent out the second unit for stays of 31 days or more. Two-bedroom apartments in Quincy rent for about $2,700 a month, according to an analysis of Zumper data. Yearly, that would be $32,400. In May 2023, the same month the city sued Liao, it also sued Squantum property owner Ronan Zangi on the same grounds, that he was renting his property at 153 Bayside Road in violation of the March 2021 ordinance banning short-term rentals. Unlike Liao, Zangi doesn't reside at his Bayside Road property, which is a single-family home. Zangi bought the property in 2016. Zangi's property is a luxury waterfront home, which has fetched as much as $2,200 a night in peak vacation season. In a court hearing last fall, Zangi acknowledged that he continued short-term rentals despite the court's ordering a preliminary injunction. He was found in contempt of court and ordered to pay Quincy almost $48,000. Zangi is appealing that finding, the court docket shows. And this story was written by the Patriot Ledger's Peter Blandino, who covers Quincy government politics and the courts. So that's the second story that's on the front page of the Patriot Ledger, and we have one other story that is on the front page of the Patriot Ledger. On this day, which is July 9th, Thursday, 2026, and you're listening to the Talking Information Center. So the other story on the front page actually is a foodie news. Joe's Coffee Shop closes. Marshfield Restaurant opens. A restaurant with live music, an offer for kids eating free, and a longtime breakfast spot closing its doors are among the foodie news on the South Shore this week. The Charlie Horse in Kingston will have live music on Sundays through July, and kids will eat free at the 99 in honor of America's 250th anniversary. And a new restaurant is officially open in Marshfield. Sadly, Joe's Coffee Shop in Hanover has closed its doors for good after 76 years in business. And while we have your ear and stomach, check out these other food, dining, and grocery stories. Click here for the 411 on last week's Foodie News. Read about a new Chinese barbecue spot in Quincy that has live music and glow sticks. Unfortunately, I have no link for this clicking here in this particular story. Salty Days Fish Company is officially open at 1899 Ocean Street in Marshfield. Ocean House Coastal Grill was in business there for about 2 years, and the former Station 8 for nearly 7 years before that. The seafood eatery and fish market first opened in Hingham in October 2020. A second location at 85 South Main Street in Cohasset opened 2 years later. While the original Hingham spot closed in September 2023, the restaurant will be making a comeback in town at 19 Shipyard Drive in late 2026. The Marshfield restaurant is open daily at 11 a.m. The Charlie Horse in Kingston will bring local musicians to its patio every Sunday through July. Starting July 12th, the Charlie Horse, located at 99 Main Street in Kingston, will host live music from 3 to 6 p.m. on Sundays. The restaurant is still finalizing the lineup, and updates will be posted on the restaurant's Facebook page. The Charlie Horse has been a family-run restaurant since 1974, known for its buffalo wings and other American fare. Joe's Coffee Shop, a longtime Hanover breakfast spot, has closed its doors for good after 66 years. Bob and Patty Dugas shared on Facebook on June 25th that the restaurant had closed its doors. "It is with great sadness that Joe's Coffee Shop is officially closed," the couple writes. "We would like to thank our loyal customers for 66 years of supporting our shop. We enjoyed serving you. Thank you." The couple had owned the coffee and breakfast shop at 346 Whiting Street in Hanover since 1976. They took the little restaurant over from his grandparents, Joe and Anna, who opened it in 1960. The restaurant was mostly known for breakfast, including pancakes and home fries, but they also offered a lunch menu with burgers, hot dogs, and sandwiches, with a rotating special of soups. It sat about 15 people, including 8 bar stools. Now, through July 16th, 99 Restaurant and Pub is celebrating America's 250th anniversary with a special offer for the whole family. With the purchase of each adult entree, children under the age of 10 will receive a complimentary kids' meal. The offer is good all day, every day, at all locations. 99 customers are also invited to donate $5 to support Gold Star families. In return, each guest will receive a $5 coupon to use on their next dine-in or takeout purchase of $25 or more. All donations will benefit the Folded Flag Foundation, a nonprofit organization dedicated to providing educational scholarships and grant support for families of fallen American soldiers. Guests who donate will also be entered for a chance to win a pair of Red Sox tickets to sit in the Green Monster seats at Fenway Park on September 9th for the annual 99 night. 99 has South Shore restaurants in Hingham, Pembroke, Plymouth, Quincy, Rockland, and Weymouth. Food and dining grocery reporter Jessica Trufant can be reached at jtrufant@patriotledger.com. She's the one who wrote this particular story. And we are reading from the Patriot Ledger today. It is July the 9th, 2026. As we move inside the newspaper now on page 2, Brockton mayor faces possible assault battery charges. Dateline here, of course, is Brockton. A clerk magistrate will decide if there's enough evidence to charge Mayor Moises Rodriguez with assault and battery, the Plymouth County District Attorney Office confirmed. In a Tuesday, July 7th email, a spokesman for the DA said that state police assigned to his office filed an application in Brockton District Court for a clerk's hearing to be held on a criminal complaint of one charge of assault and battery against Moises Rodriguez. We await the scheduling of that hearing. The mayor's office had no immediate comment on the development. The clerk's hearing is not an arraignment. It's sometimes called a show cause hearing. If the clerk magistrate decides there isn't enough evidence to charge the person, such hearings usually remain secret. Online court records searched Tuesday did not show any charges against the mayor. The DA's office did not specify what alleged incident the possible criminal charges stem from, but the mayor was recently in court over a restraining order relating to an encounter with a trombonist from the Brockton High School Marching Band during the annual Huntington Day Parade. The 17-year-old student, now graduated, said in court that Rodriguez approached her toward the end of the parade and put his left hand around her waist. A judge found that he also touched her shoulders. The incident left the student shaken. She and her family sought and won a harassment prevention order against the mayor. As is the normal process, a judge reviewed the case 10 days later and decided to end the restraining order instead of extending it. Judge Scott Peterson credited the courage of the minor who testified at the day-long hearing in Hingham on June 22nd. However, he said the evidence didn't meet the standard to continue the protective order. Other stories that we are finding here in the Patriot Ledger. So we have this story, which is inside the Patriot Ledger. Under local news, Walmart lowers prices on grocery and household items. It is Thursday, July the 9th, and here we go with this story. Walmart announced it's lowering prices on thousands of items this summer. The retailer said in a July 6th press release that customers can expect savings across categories including grocery, household essentials, outdoor living, toys, and apparel at both Walmart and Sam's Club stores. Customers count on Walmart to deliver the value they need every day, and summer's no exception. Julie Barber, executive vice president and chief merchant at Walmart U.S., said in a statement, "This summer, we're making even more investments in price, with thousands of rollbacks across the products customers are shopping for most, including beef, fresh produce, and beverages, grills, pools, toys, and summer fashion apparel." The company highlighted savings on grocery items, including a price drop for a pound of 73% ground beef roll at Walmart from $6.74 to $5.94. That's a 12% decrease. And at Sam's Club, members mark 88.12 ground beef dropped from $6.17 to $5.97 per pound. That is a 3% decrease. The price cuts went into effect last week. Shoppers can purchase the discounted items in-store or through Walmart.com and Sam'sClub.com, the retailer said. So we're reading here from the Patriot Ledger, and we continue inside the newspaper on this Thursday, July the 9th, from the Talking Information Center. Dems eye replacement for planter. And this story originally was in the USA Today. Even as Senate nominee Graham Plattner continued to reflect on the best path forward for Maine after he was accused of sexual assault, Democrats were considering his replacement. The race is widely viewed as an opportunity for Democrats to pick up a seat from GOP Senator Susan Collins, potentially flipping the chamber from Republicans' control. According to state rules, Planter had until July 13th to withdraw and be replaced on statewide ballots. The Maine Democratic Party, which called on Plattner to step aside, would be responsible for naming a replacement by July 27th. The law does not provide for a specific mechanism. Maine Democrats truly have free rein in selecting a replacement, said University of Maine political science professor Mark Brewer. Options include a caucus, internal election, pop-up convention, or more informal internal deliberations. They could have it done by the party leadership, right? Classic old-style smoke-filled room politics. I don't think they're going to do that because the optics on that would be terrible, Brewer said. They could have a party convention, which is more open, but maybe not as open as some folks would like. They could have a caucus, though time was tight. Here are the top contenders to replace Plattner as the Democratic nominee in Maine. Troy Jackson is the odds-on favorite to replace Plattner, according to local political commentators and some leading prediction markets. A logger, Jackson was president of the Maine Senate from 2018 to 2024. He lost gubernatorial primary races in 2014 and 2026. Jackson and Plattner endorsed each other this year, and Jackson's gubernatorial run drew support from labor leaders and Senator Bernie Sanders, an independent of Vermont, and Representative Ro Khanna, a Democrat of California. Jackson did not immediately respond to questions about his potential candidacy. The Bangor Daily News reported Jackson was the first to file paperwork with the Federal Election Commission on July 7th to raise funds to replace Plattner. Shenna Bellows is Maine's Secretary of State. She served in the Maine Senate from 2016 to 2020, and previously worked for the American Civil Liberties Union. She, too, ran for governor in 2026 and was defeated in the primary. She ran for U.S. Senate unsuccessfully in 2014. Bellows did not comment on her potential candidacy. David Costello ran against Plattner in the primary and lost. The environmental policy consultant has worked for the U.S. Agency for International Development and as an aide to the mayor of Baltimore and governor of Maryland. Costello posted on social media that if Plattner dropped out, I'm back in. Patrick Dempsey, a Maine native who played Dr. McDreamy on Grey's Anatomy, could be a wild card on the ticket, according to the Maine Wire, and potentially appeal to women voters, independents, and those looking for a political outsider. Representatives for Dempsey did not immediately return messages to seek a comment. Representative Jared Golden is a Marine Corps veteran who served in Iraq and Afghanistan. He announced last year he would not seek re-election in 2026, lamenting the toll politics took on his family. Golden did not immediately respond to a request for comment. Melcher said that it's unlikely Golden has the appetite to run. Plus, Melcher said, he's always been close with Collins, the incumbent, and is likely too conservative for Plattner's base. Others that are named as possible contenders, Aaron Fry, Sarah Gideon, Dan Klaven, and current Maine Governor Janet Mills, who ran against Collins but suspended her primary campaign in April. Her current term ends in January. And that is the reading of the Patriot Ledger on this Thursday, July the 9th, 2026. This is the Talking Information Center.
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7: And coming up next on the Talking Information Center, it's today's reading of the Brockton Enterprise. 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
11: Good morning. This is a reading of the Brockton Enterprise for today, July 9th, Thursday, 2026. Another gorgeous summer day. This is Mark White of the Talking Information Center. Looking at the headlines in the Enterprise today, Holbrook DPW brothers are charged with brutal attack on a homeless man. Two brothers who work for the Holbrook Department of Public Works are facing criminal charges after police say they brutally attacked a homeless man sleeping at Brookville Park, breaking several of his bones and causing a concussion. Jake Baxter, 28 years old, of Randolph, and Jesse Baxter, 32, of Holbrook, were charged by criminal complaint with assault and battery with a dangerous weapon, assault and battery on a disabled person, and witness intimidation, court records show. The charges stem from a violent assault that occurred at around 12:20 a.m. on Saturday, June 13th. In which a 41-year-old homeless man reported he was attacked inside his tent, dragged into a nearby parking lot, and repeatedly kicked and stomped on. According to the complaint, the Baxter brothers are the sons of Bill Baxter, a supervisor of the Holbrook DPW, and that the assault followed a series of tense encounters between Bill Baxter and homeless men living in the park in the days before the attack. Holbrook Police Chief David Del Papa said the case raised significant concerns for the department and town officials because it involved a vulnerable individual who has a history of mental health issues. Every member of our community deserves to be treated with dignity, respect, and compassion, regardless of their housing status or mental health challenges, Del Papa said. The Holbrook Department of Public Works told the Enterprise that the Baxter brothers have been placed on paid administrative leave. According to the criminal complaint, the Holbrook police officers were dispatched to Linwood Street near Brookville Park at about 12:25 a.m. on the 13th for reports of a man knocking on residents' doors asking for help. When they arrived at the park, police officers observed a tent knocked over. Oh, I'm having some computer problems here. Hang on just a second. So when the police arrived at the park, officers observed a tent knocked over and destroyed. A nearby park bench flipped roughly 20 feet from where it normally sits. Personal belongings were scattered throughout the area. Numerous items appeared damaged, and what had previously been an upright tent was collapsed and unrecognizable. A short time later, officers found the victim, a 41-year-old homeless man, sitting on the side of the road and bleeding profusely with scratches and lacerations on his face, knees, elbows, and back. The officers also described seeing a blunt object skin impression on the victim's right temple, consistent with a shoe imprint. His nose was bloodied to the point that his mustache and mouth were soaked in blood. The victim told police he had been sleeping inside his tent when he heard someone approach and begin to trash the campsite. The victim then heard a male voice say, "He's not here." When the victim asked who wasn't there, he said the two men began assaulting him through the tent fabric. The attackers continued the assault, which progressed into a nearby parking lot where the victim said he was knocked to the ground, kicked, and stomped on. According to the victim, the men abruptly stopped their attack and fled the scene when they saw his face under a street light, leading him to believe they may have mistaken him for another homeless man who lives in the same area. According to a follow-up report, the victim suffered a broken collarbone, toe, nose, and eye socket, an elbow laceration, as well as a concussion, road rash, neck abrasion, a small laceration to the back of his skull, and a hematoma to the right temple area of his skull. Investigators used license plate reader technology to place a vehicle registered to Jesse Baxter in the area before and after the reported assault. They also cited surveillance footage and conflicting statements from the brothers as probable cause to lodge the criminal complaint. During interviews with the police, both brothers were observed to have minor scratches and swelling to their hands. Court records describe two earlier incidents involving homeless men and Holbrook DPW employees in the days before the assault. According to a police report, Bill Baxter told officers that at around noon on June 11th, another homeless man confronting him in the parking lot and tried to fight him after he believed he was being stared at. On June 12th, just hours before the alleged assault, police responded to the park again after DPW workers reported that an individual identified as the victim was bringing logs into the field from the woods and that he had been known to light fires in the field in the past. A responding detective wrote in a closing report that he believed the victim's disability was known throughout the town of Holbrook, including the Department of Public Works, and that it was probable cause to believe a remark made to the victim during the assault, "Do you remember what you said earlier?" referred to the prior dispute between Bill Baxter and the other homeless man. The brothers are scheduled to be arraigned on Thursday morning today in Quincy District Court. So sad. Very so sad. In other news, a high school senior earned statewide academic honor. A Southeastern Regional Vocational Technical High School senior has earned statewide academic recognition for completing college-level work while still in high school. Cassidy Phillips was named to the Phi Theta Kappa All-Massachusetts Academic Team for achievements at Massasoit Community College, according to a community announcement. The honor recognizes students for high academic performances at two-year colleges. Phillips completed an associate's degree through the early college program at Massasoit while also finishing high school requirements. The program allows students to take college courses and earn degrees before graduation. Phillips was recognized at a ceremony at the Massachusetts State House, receiving a medal on May 7th alongside 30 other students selected for the statewide team. The student was also honored again during Southeastern Senior Scholarship Night. "I truly wasn't expecting it and feel incredibly honored to receive this high recognition, especially as a high schooler. The ceremony of the State House was such a special experience and a moment I'll always remember," Phillips said. Phi Theta Kappa is an international honor society for students in two-year colleges. It partners with the Massachusetts Association of Community Colleges to present the statewide academic team recognition. Also, looking at some of the other top stories. Today's news. A missing swimmer, sadly, was found dead in the Plymouth Pond. A 52-year-old missing swimmer was found in Charge Pond in Plymouth and later pronounced dead on the afternoon of last Wednesday. The victim has not been identified. Both Abington and Kingston fire departments, who are on the Plymouth County dive team, responded to Charge Pond to assist in a search for a missing swimmer at about 2 in the afternoon. A state police helicopter was also on the scene. Charge Pond is a 23-acre lake in Plymouth located in the southernmost section of Miles Standish State Forest. And moving on, Brockton County. Plymouth County offers a controversial Brockton CFO job as administrator. Brockton's chief financial officer, Troy Clarkson, has an offer to go back to his old job as the Plymouth County administrator. The Plymouth County commissioners voted 2-1 on July 1 to negotiate an employment agreement with Clarkson. Clarkson has been Brockton's CFO for 7.5 years, and during his tenure, Brockton has suffered serious financial problems. The best known is the $18 million overspent by the Brockton Public Schools in fiscal year 2023. Commissioners tapped Clarkson as a finalist for the top executive job in Plymouth County government. Commissioners hold a public interview with him and the other two finalists on June 29th. As of press time, on Wednesday, Clark had not responded to a call for asking if he had accepted the job. He's previously served as the Plymouth County Administrator from 2008 to 2010. "Why am I back here, and why would I want to come back here?" Clarkson told commissioners during the interview. He said the chance to regionalize services made by the job attractive. Plymouth County has 26 towns and one city, being Brockton. One area where our municipalities might share services instead of each doing their own is water desalinization. Clarkson wrote about regional water possibilities in a recent column for the Falmouth Enterprise, where he lives. Clarkson has been an advocate of Brockton buying an existing desalination plant in Dighton. Brockton pays $9 million per year to the plant operators as an emergency backup supply. Plymouth County Commissioner Jared Valenzuela voted against offering him the job. He said a uniparty alliance of commissioners Greg Hanley and Sandra Wright wanted Clarkson all along. "It was clear the fix was in," Valenzuela said before Hanley called recess at the July 1st meeting. Hanley said the county wouldn't go beyond the posted salary range of $100,000 to $124,000. Right now, Clarkson makes $200,000 as Brockton CFO. Clarkson would also be managing a much smaller budget. Brockton's most recent city budget hit $629 million, and by contrast, Plymouth County's operating budget is $13 million. This isn't the first time a high-level municipal job Clarkson has sought recently. He made the final list for Barnstable County Administrator in the summer of 2024. He didn't get the job. In his interview, he hinted at the reasons he thought he wasn't picked. "We all live in a world full of politics," Clarkson told Plymouth County commissioners. "I'm not the only person in my family engaged in politics. My wife is the sheriff of Barnstable County, and I'll leave it at that." If Clarkson takes the job, he wouldn't be the only Brockton figure in Plymouth County government. Ward 6 City Councilor Jack Lally works as a special assistant to the Plymouth County Treasurer, Thomas O'Brien. Lally's salary for FY 2027 is $72,000. In the rest of the country, counties are often the most important branch of local government. Historically, that has not been the case in the Bay State. In 8 of the state's 14 counties, government at the county level has been abolished. 6 counties still have functioning county governments, including Plymouth. Also, in more stories in the Enterprise this morning, the Whitman fire chief is set to retire after 35 years. with Chief Timothy Clancy, will be stepping down on July 10th. The announcement of Clancy's retirement was shared with the select board, according to community announcement, marking the end of a career that began while still in high school and led to the department's top leadership role. Clancy joined the Whitman Fire Rescues in 1991 as an 18-year-old high school senior, serving as a call firefighter. He became a full-time firefighter in 1997, was promoted to lieutenant in 2008, and appointed fire chief in July of 2021.

the Massachusetts Fire Academy and the Edward Collins Center for Public Management Chief Fire Officer Program. He earned a master's degree in fire science from Anna Maria College and has additional certifications from both the Massachusetts Fire Academy and the National Fire Academy. It has been the honor of a lifetime to serve the community where I grew up. I've been fortunate to spend my entire career alongside an outstanding group of firefighters, paramedics, and officers whose dedication to this community inspires me every day. I'm grateful to the Select Board, town leadership, and the residents of Whitman for the trust they placed in me throughout my career. While I'm looking forward to retirement, I will always be proud to have served this town. Clancy's retirement takes effect tomorrow, July 10th. Deputy Fire Chief Nicholas Grasso will be serving as acting chief until the Select Board names a replacement. So, congratulations to Clancy. Also in the news, a popular custom cake maker faces a July 15th closure. What's next? For six decades, Party Favors has been a fixture at Coolidge Corner in Brookline, creating custom cakes and celebrating milestones for generations of families. But John and Mary Lynn Pergantis, who have owned the business for more than half of that time, 35 years, say its near-term future is, at the very least, uncertain. But John and Mary Lynn Pergantis, the reason is the coming expiration of the store's lease at 1356 Beacon Street. And while Mary Lynn Pergantis praised their landlord as incredibly generous and supportive, she said the rent would soon rise to market rates, which the business cannot sustain. The volume of the business we would need is just not doable. Although the bakery's custom cake business remains strong, walk-in traffic hasn't fully recovered from the COVID-19 pandemic. People assume you're doing okay, but they don't realize the volume of business you need to do to pay rent in an area like this. Despite announcing the business's closure, it looks like our last day will be July 15th. The owners say their story may not be over. They're still taking orders, exploring alternative locations, and discussing potential partnerships with interested businesses. People have been incredibly supportive and really positive about the brand we created. They want to help us sustain the brand and brainstorm about ways we can carry this forward. The couple are hoping to relocate Party Favors and create a leaner business centered on custom cakes, online ordering, and corporate accounts rather than party supplies and walk-in traffic. One thing John said he was not interested in is retirement. No desire to slow down or retire, he said. As I consider what comes next, both owners hope that Party Favors will be remembered not just for cakes, but for the joy it brought to the community, as a fun, happy place that brings happiness to people, Mary Lynn said. People travel from throughout the state and beyond to get custom cakes from Party Favors. There are a few other places to get a cake frosted, like a floral garden basket, an animal farm, a house, a stack of presents, a unicorn, and so much more. The custom cake business is steady, said Mary Lynn, who has enjoyed helping customers fulfill their cake design dreams. John and his team of decorators bring the designs to life. The couple said they're most proud of their custom cake creations, which have earned the business multiple Best of Boston awards and made it a regional institution. Among their favorite creations are a replica of the Museum of Fine Arts, a giant leg lamp created by A Christmas Story, and an elaborate Dr. Seuss-themed cake created for a theater production. Founded in 1965, Party Favors was purchased by the Pergantises in 1992 after the Racks approached them about taking over the original owners. For John, who had worked there since childhood, taking ownership fulfilled a lifelong dream. After graduating from the Culinary Institute of America and working in hotels, John continually returned to Party Favors. Looking back on the past 35 years, he said the experience has been deeply rewarding. John said he feels like George Bailey from It's a Wonderful Life. This was my dream. The past 35 years has been amazing. Some staff members have

0: been with party favors for decades. Four couples who met while working at the businesses have gone on to marry, including the Pergantises, who celebrate their 37th anniversary on July 22nd. Since the closure announcements, the phone at Party Favors has been ringing nonstop, and a line has consistently stretched out the door. And Mary Lynn said some customers cried in response to hearing the news. They don't know what they're going to do because our cakes have become such an important part of their family milestones, she said. Many customers recalled ordering cakes for birthdays, weddings, and now their children's celebrations, underscoring the bakery's multi-generational impact. I love that we're generational, John said. We've created cakes for generations of families. Helen Hendricks of Arlington said she discovered Party Favors 2 decades ago at a baby shower and became a loyal customer due to the baker's signature frosting. Since then, we've been hooked. Another customer, Boston resident Suzanne Nathan, said she's been purchasing family cakes at Party Favors for 35 years. They are irreplaceable, she said. I'm going to have icing withdrawal. Brookline resident Nick Clinton started a GoFundMe campaign to raise funds to help the Pergantises pay off debt, cover back rent, and help them find a more affordable location. As of 10 a.m. on Wednesday, the account had raised $10,855 toward a goal of $35,000. What tremendous support they all get from the community. All right. So, moving on into perhaps some of the other local news. In sports, well, will France versus Morocco play in the World Cup quarterfinals? Surely Assoumani Dembele remembers this place well. When the France national team last took the pitch in Massachusetts, the 29-year-old PSG star registered a first-half hat-trick to stamp a convincing win over Norway in the group stage. He and Kylian Mbappe have returned. France will meet Morocco for an elimination match in the World Cup quarterfinals at Gillette Stadium in Foxborough today, July 9th at 4 p.m. France, among the heaviest favorites to win the tournament, slid past Paraguay 1-0 on a 70th-minute goal by Mbappe in the round of 16 to reach the point. It was Mbappe's 19th career World Cup goal and 7th of this tournament as the team prevailed in its lone one-goal match in 5 outings, who now has a 5-0 record. Morocco edged Netherlands on penalty kicks in the knockout round and blasted past Canada 3-0 in the round of 16 behind a pair of strikes by Azzedine Aouani to advance here. This marks the nation's second straight trip to the quarterfinals. It reached the semis for the first time ever in 2022. The France and Morocco national teams will play at Gillette Stadium, which FIFA has designated as Boston Stadium for sponsorship purposes. Gillette Stadium is smaller than many of the other 16 stadiums being used for a World Cup. MetLife in New Jersey has a capacity of 82,500. Mexico City has a capacity of 80,000 for the World Cup games. If you want to watch the World Cup in English, then you can watch the World Cup games on Fox or Fox Sports 1. Alternatively, you can also stream the game live with English commentary on Fubo and on Hulu plus live TV. Hello, Mia. So a couple more minutes left. Let's see what else there is in, say, the entertainment world. There, you can try these 10 splash pads in central Massachusetts this summer. Doesn't really affect us, but there's the Tacoma Street Spray Park in Worcester. It's one of the Worcester's newer spray parks. Also, there's the Park Hill Splash Park in Fitchburg. That's supposed to be a good one. Cowabunga Splash Park is in Sterling, and it's back for a second year. The largest zero-depth water spray park in New England. Also, there is the Christopher Colombo Spray Park. It's a larger spray pad full of bright colors in Christopher Colombo Park in Shrewsbury. And there's Fournier Splash Pad in Leominster. The splash pads are a lot of fun. And let me see if there's one last story that we might want to read in the news. Looking at state news, for example. Will lawsuits help cities and towns pay for PFAS-free firefighting gear? A federal case. A sweeping $4 billion bill passed by the state Senate last week contains $25 million that would help fire departments purchase turnout gear that are free of forever chemicals. At the same time, a federal lawsuit in Montana could become a vehicle of recovery for states buying new gear. The $25 million provision is tied to the Mass Ready Act, the large environmental bill that would, among other things, ban plastic bags in stores. The act, which has not yet passed the House, was passed by senators in April. Senator Michael Moore of Millbury filed an amendment before the passage asking for funding to help cities and towns buy PFAS-free turnout gear. Moore has worked for years with firefighters on issues surrounding PFAS, chemicals used as fire retardants and water repellents that have been linked to cancer and other illnesses. Moore partnered with fire unions and Diane Cotter, the Worcester firefighter's wife, who uncovered the use of PFAS in turnout gear, to pass landmark legislation banning PFAS gear in gear sold in Massachusetts by 2027. With cities and towns set to buy the PFAS-free gear, Moore initially proposed a $125 million amendment to the bond bill, which he said would get close to paying for two sets for all firefighters in the state. Senate leadership, setting a cap on how much borrowing could be done through the bill, supported a $25 million figure. He noted that nothing prevents legislation from being filed in the future seeking additional funding. We've got to start somewhere, he said, adding that he anticipates the demands from local departments would be very high. If passed, the $25 million would be administered through grants from the state, which would also be allowed to put some of the money toward the disposal of PFAS-contaminated gear, equipment, and research for safer turnout gear. And that, my friends, is a reading of the Brockton Enterprise for today, July 9th, 2026. I will read again next Thursday. This is Mark White of the Talking Information Center. Have a great day and have a great weekend.
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2: Here's the forecast for the Boston and South Shore area on the Talking Information Center from the National Weather Service. For today, sunny and hot, temperatures in the lower 90s. Overnight, cloudy, temperatures in the lower 70s. On Friday, increasing clouds. Hot again, temperatures back into the lower 90s. The sun rose this morning at 5:17, setting at 8:22 this evening. 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
7: 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J.M. 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
8: 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Please stay tuned.
9: Welcome. This is Cheryl at the Talking Information Center. Thanks so much for joining me. Today is Thursday, July 9th, 2026. I'm reading from the Taunton Daily Gazette. The first article is entitled, Birthright Citizenship Limits Face Slim Odds. GOP unlikely to pass legislation this Congress. Washington. House Speaker Mike Johnson is insisting that congressional Republicans are looking at all angles to slap limits on birthright citizenship after the Supreme Court shielded it from President Donald Trump's order to redefine who is an American. In a July 5th interview on Fox News Sunday, the Louisiana Republican said, GOP lawmakers in the House of Representatives would move quickly to respond. If there's some legislative fix, we'll advance that immediately, said Johnson. If it's a constitutional amendment, as you know, it takes a little more time, but we've got to address this. While that promise certainly isn't hollow, the chances of Congress intervening in the near future to curb birthright citizenship are very low. Whatever the options Johnson has, they're long shots, especially in a midterm election year, when GOP leaders are dramatically struggling to capitalize on the little time they have left before November. With ultra-slim Republican margins in the House and Senate, lawmakers are having a tough time completing the basics of legislating. There's no realistic way for a constitutional amendment that controversial, which requires two-thirds approval from both chambers and three-fourths of the states to ratify, could pass in this Congress. Still, Trump is adding it to his list of demands for GOP legislators, even though that demand could derail them from tending to the rest of his legislative agenda. Congress should start today to work on ending expensive and unfair to our country birthright citizenship. They will have my complete and total support, he wrote in a June 30 social media post. Justice Brett Kavanaugh, a Trump appointee, was part of the 6-3 court majority that overturned the president's executive order on June 30th. He was not, however, part of the 5-4 majority that held that the 14th Amendment ensured citizenship for everyone born in the United States. He wrote separately that while he agreed the order was unlawful, he was still partly dissenting from the majority opinion. Kavanaugh said he would have ruled that Trump's order is compatible with the Constitution, but it contravenes a federal statute that would have meant, under Kavanaugh's reading, that Congress still has the power to pass a new law targeting the children Trump attempted to exclude from birthright citizenship, even though Trump couldn't exclude them himself. Congress could otherwise enact new legislation establishing exceptions to birthright citizenship for children born to foreign citizens unlawfully or temporarily in this country, wrote Kavanaugh, but Congress has not yet done so. If Johnson plans to advance any relevant legislation, he could choose the Birthright Citizenship Act of 2025. The bill was introduced by Representative Brian Babin, Republican from Texas, in January 2025. Its companion version in the Senate was put forward by Senator Lindsey Graham, Republican from South Carolina, a close Trump ally. It would only allow citizenship to babies born in the U.S. soil if their parents are citizens or lawful permanent residents. The bill wouldn't apply to babies born before the measure's passage, if it were to pass. The controversial legislation stalled in committee last year, and even if the new version passed the House of Representatives, where basic legislative activity has been stalled for weeks amid GOP infighting, it would need Democratic support to survive in the Senate. That's unlikely to happen. Poll. Residents doubt police in the Reid case. Most Massachusetts residents believe police concealed evidence in the Karen Reid case, according to a recent survey from the University of New Hampshire. In June 2025, Reid was found not guilty of second-degree murder and leaving the scene of a collision, resulting in death. Prosecutors had accused her of backing into her Boston police officer boyfriend, John O'Keefe, with her Lexus SUV, in a drunken rage and leaving him to die in the snow outside a Canton home in January 2022. Her defense attorneys claimed that she was framed by police in an investigation they described as rife with bias and incompetence. Since her acquittal last year, Reid has filed two lawsuits related to the case, one in November against witnesses and investigators, including former Massachusetts State Police Trooper Michael Proctor, and another in June against the Massachusetts State Police and the town of Canton. According to a statement sent to USA Today last month, Reid's defense team alleged that both agencies negligently permitted virulent misogynists and bigots to target her, referring to claims that investigators in her case sent hateful, racist, and sexist messages over the years. Throughout the case, Reid has amassed supporters from near and far, some of whom stood outside the courtroom during her trial wearing pink in solidarity and chanting, "Free Karen Reid." About 2,400 Massachusetts residents were randomly selected by the UNH Survey Center to give their opinions about police conduct in Reid's case. A total of 709 Massachusetts residents completed the online survey between June 18th and June 23rd, the Survey Center said. Most Mass residents believe police concealed evidence in the Karen Reid case. Of Massachusetts residents who had heard about the Karen Reid case, 69% said they believe police definitely or probably concealed evidence in the investigation, according to the UNH survey. About 6% said they believe police definitely or probably did not conceal evidence, and 25% said they don't know or have any opinion, the survey said. Who believes police concealed evidence? According to the UNH survey, about 67% of men, 70% of women said they believe police definitely or probably concealed evidence in the Karen Reid case. By age, about 72% of those aged 18 to 34, 67% of those aged 35 to 49, 73% of those aged 50 to 64, and 64% of those age 65 and older said they believe police definitely or probably concealed evidence. In terms of political identification, about 74% of Republicans, 68% of Democrats, and 66% of independents shared that view. By region, 75% of those in central Massachusetts, 77% of those in Essex County, 68% of those in Middlesex County, 63% of those in Norfolk and Suffolk counties, 78% of those in southern Massachusetts and the Cape and Islands, and 44% of those in western Massachusetts said the same. Views on police accountability. According to the UNH survey, 63% of Massachusetts residents said the Karen Reed case is evidence of a wider problem with police in Massachusetts. About 14% said it is definitely or probably not evidence of a wider problem, and 23% said they don't know or are not sure. About 86% of Massachusetts residents said people definitely or probably should be able to sue police departments if they believe their rights have been violated. About 8% said they definitely or probably should not be able to, and 5% said they don't know or have an opinion. Additionally, about 71% said people should definitely or probably be able to sue individual police officers under the same circumstances. And about 21% said they believe they definitely or probably should not be able to. And 8% said they don't know or have an opinion. Meet Marty, the active dog, seeking a forever home. Marty, a 4-year-old male Portuguese podenco, is available for adoption at the Taunton Animal Shelter. He enjoys spending time outdoors, exploring new places, going on long walks or hikes, according to a community announcement. He seems to do well with other dogs, but needs a home without cats or other small animals. Marty is looking for an experienced and patient adopter who can provide him with structure, exercise, and attention he needs. Breed knowledge is a plus, as Marty can be a bit of an escape artist and requires supervision when outside. Marty has the potential to be a loyal companion for the right person or family. Shelter life can be stressful. He's hoping to find a forever home where he can feel safe and relaxed. Available pets for adoption at the Taunton Animal Shelter can be viewed at https://www.petfinder.com/member/us/ma/taunton/taunton-animal-shelter-ma72. Appointments are recommended for those interested in meeting pets at the shelter, according to the announcement. The Taunton Animal Care Facility helps over 500 animals find homes each year across New England. It is located at 821 West Water Street, Taunton. The facility is open Tuesdays, Wednesdays, and Thursdays from noon to 5 p.m., Fridays from noon to 2 p.m., and Saturdays from noon to 4 p.m. It is closed on Sundays and Mondays. For more information about adoption or to schedule an appointment, contact the Taunton Shelter at 508-822-1463 or email rdanielczyk at taunton-ma.gov. In business news, Walmart cuts prices on thousands of items. Trump touts news, urges others to also lower cost. Walmart is lowering prices on thousands of products in both Walmart and Sam's Club stores throughout the summer. President Donald Trump announced the news in a July 6th Truth Social post. This is a huge deal for the many millions of Americans who smartly shop at Walmart, which is a truly patriotic company who loves the USA, said Trump. Walmart is stepping up in a big and bold way, and other retailers should follow the lead of these absolute patriots. Walmart then confirmed the move in a news release on July 6th. Customers count on Walmart to deliver the value they need every day, and summer is no exception, said Julie Barber, Executive Vice President and Chief Merchandising Officer of Walmart U.S. According to Walmart, the price of a pound of 73% ground beef roll will drop by 12%, going from $6.74 to $5.94. At Sam's Club, member Mark 88, 12 ground beef will drop by 3%, going from $6.17 to $5.97 per pound. Apart from ground beef, Walmart said customers can expect savings across grocery, household essentials, outdoor living, toys, and apparel. The retailer listed some additional examples of lower prices. Fresh sweet corn on the cob from 68 cents to 25 cents. Fresh red cherries, 225-pound bag from $11.18 to $5.63. 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Also in business news, consumer products receive AI makeover. Major brands accelerate innovations with tech. Vienna. French cosmetics company L'Oreal has used AI to identify molecules in its skincare products that can be repurposed for use in shampoo and can now create products four times faster than before, a senior executive told Reuters. Consumer companies, including Nescafe owner Nestle, Sensodyne toothpaste maker Haleon, and chocolate maker Mondelez are using AI in product innovation, helping them in some cases test ingredients faster, generate recipe ideas, and address supply chain vulnerabilities, said executives. The push to integrate AI into product development comes as consumer goods companies face pressure to innovate faster, cut costs amid shifting consumer taste. L'Oreal, which started using AI in its labs 4 years ago, has identified new molecules for beauty products by predicting the effect they will have on skin and hair, said Fabrice Megabane, president of its Consumer Products Union. L'Oreal recently innovated was repurposing molecules used in skincare products for a shampoo that uses collagen to add lift and fullness to hair. She said, "You can really go much faster by imagining new associations of molecules, new benefits of molecules," she said at the Consumer Good Forum Global Summit in Vienna, held in late June. L'Oreal CEO Nicolas Hieromousses launched a beauty stimulus plan last year to spur innovation after L'Oreal posted its slowest group sales growth in years. Human product innovation augmented by AI is a game changer at chocolate maker Mondelez, Chief Information and Digital Officer Filippo Catalano told Reuters. The technology has helped the Cadbury and the Toblerone owner speed up processes and reimagine recipes. The firm said AI can create recipes, including out-of-the-box ideas, which a human expert assesses. You can optimize how you develop your recipes, Catalano said, pointing to the possibility for reduced dependency on single sourcing in supply chains and the ability to adapt formulas to respond to changing consumer taste. Mondelez AI tool is reducing the number of samples typically generated through innovation, he said. It helped develop its gluten-free Golden Oreo cookies and a refreshed recipe for Chips Ahoy cookie, the firm said. In the cookie category, 60% of recipes produced using its AI tool perform better in areas such as nutrition, sustainability, and cost. AI capabilities are accelerating things you could do already, but compressing the time from months to weeks or years to months, said Catalano. In national news, Democrats' eye replacement for Plattner, Maine Senate nominee, weighs the future after. Even as Senate nominee, Graham Plattner continued to reflect on the best path forward for Maine. After he was accused of sexual assault, Democrats were considering his replacement. The race is widely viewed as an opportunity for Democrats to pick up a seat from GOP Senator Susan Collins, potentially flipping the chamber from the Republican control. According to state rules, Plattner had until July 13th to withdraw and be replaced on statewide ballots. The Maine Democratic Party, which called on Plattner to step aside, would be responsible for naming a replacement by July 27th. The law does not provide for a specific mechanism. Maine Democrats truly have free rein in selecting a replacement, said University of Maine political science professor Mark Brewer. Options include a caucus, internal election, pop-up convention, or more informal internal deliberations. They could have it done by the party leadership, right? Classic old-style, smoke-filled room politics. I don't think they're going to do that, because the optics on that would be terrible, said Brewer. They could have a party convention, which is more open, but maybe not as open as some folks would like. They could have a caucus, though time was tight. Here are the top contenders to replace Plattner. Troy Jackson is the odds-on favorite to replace Plattner, according to the local political commentators and some leading prediction markets. A logger, Jackson was president of the Maine Senate from 2018 to 2024. He lost gubernatorial primary races in 2014 and 2026. Jackson and Plattner endorsed each other this year, and Jackson's gubernatorial run drew support from labor leaders and Senator Bernie Sanders, independent from Vermont, and Representative Ro Khanna, Democrat from California. Jackson did not immediately respond to questions about his potential candidacy. The Bangor Daily News reported Jackson was the first to file paperwork with the Federal Election Commission on July 7th to raise funds to replace Plattner. Shayna Bellows is Maine Secretary of State. She served in the Maine Senate from 2016 to 2020, previously worked for the American Civil Liberties Union. She, too, ran for governor in 2026 and was defeated in the primary. She ran for U.S. Senate unsuccessfully in 2014. Bellows did not comment on her potential candidacy. David Costello ran against Plattner in the primary and lost. The environmental policy consultant has worked for the U.S. Agency for International Development and is an aide to the mayor of Baltimore and governor of Maryland. Costello posted on social media that if Plattner dropped out, I'm back in. Patrick Dempsey, a Maine native who played Dr. McDreamy on Grey's Anatomy, could be a wild card on the ticket, according to the Maine Wire. and potentially appeal to women voters, independents, and those looking for a political outsider. Representatives for Dempsey did not immediately return messages seeking comment. Representative Jared Golden is a Marine Corps veteran who served in Iraq and Afghanistan. He announced last year he would not seek re-election in 2026, lamenting the toll politics took on his family. Golden did not immediately respond to a request for comment. Melcher said that it's unlikely Golden has the appetite to run. Plus, said Melcher, he's always been close with Collins, the incumbent, and is likely too conservative for Plattner's base. Aaron Frey was elected to the state's House of Representatives in 2012 and has served as Attorney General since 2018. He is term limited in his state position and is frequently mentioned as a candidate for higher office. Sarah Gideon is the Speaker of the Maine House of Representatives. She ran unsuccessfully for the U.S. Senate against Collins in 2020. Campaign watchers noted she still has an active campaign account with funds to burn. Dan Keblin, co-founder of the Maine Beer Company, ran unsuccessfully for the Democratic nomination to unseat Collins in 2026. He did not appear on the June primary ballot. Maine Governor Janet Mills ran against Collins but suspended her primary campaign in April. Her current term ends in January. She served as Maine's Attorney General and in the State House of Representatives. She declined to endorse Plattner after suspending her campaign. In May, after the first wave of controversial stories about Plattner emerged, Mills reminded voters she was technically still on the ballot before losing the June 9th primary. Mills did not immediately return a request for comment on whether she would restart her campaign if Plattner dropped out. Melcher suggested many Plattner supporters would be unhappy with Mills as they wanted a younger candidate outside the establishment. Representative Shelley Pingree was elected to Congress in 2008 and represents the southern portion of the state. She lost to Collins in the 2002 U.S. Senate race. She did not reply immediately to a request for comment. Well, that ends our segment for today. Thanks again for joining me, and I wish you a wonderful week ahead.
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0: loved one owns a gun, and for a while now, you've been concerned about their behavior. They're just not acting like themselves. They've been distant. They've been unpredictable. They've been lashing out. They've been saying things that make you worried they might harm themselves or friends or family. Or you're worried this loved one might hurt you. Maybe they recently threatened someone with their gun. You know something needs to be done, and you wish more than anything you could hit pause on this situation. Well, here in Illinois, you can, with a firearm restraining order. 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
8: Hello, you are listening to the Talking Information Center. My name is Lily, and today I will be reading the Sun Chronicle, published on July 9th, 2026. Our first article is written by Madison Dunphy, titled, "Oh, This Was Terrible. Residents of North Attleboro Condo Complex Allowed Back for the First Time Since Fire in May." Despite the return of sunny weather, a somber mood hung over Hawthorne Village on Wednesday morning as residents returned for the first time since a fire swept through the complex to collect belongings. Nearly 2 months after a seven-alarm blaze tore through the condos, the real estate management company that oversees the complex, along with contractors and town inspectors, ensured the building was safe for residents to enter. "Oh, this was terrible. You know, the worst thing is waiting 2 months and not being let in to find out what there is to save," condo owner Robert Richards said Wednesday, as he retrieved personal items, including a photo of his late daughter, Deanna. Residents were allowed to take only what they could carry. Inspectors conducted an inspection in late June, but determined crews needed to complete more work, particularly on ceilings and cleanup. Contractors have since completed that work. The delays, however, frustrated residents who have lived with friends and family or in hotels for weeks. Although the frustration of not knowing when they would return to their homes and what they could salvage has begun to ease, residents said lingering emotions will take more time to heal. "You can see that emotions are different now," condo owner Richard Gallagher said after collecting his belongings. "I'm not as upset as my sister Ellen still is, and for me, I think I'm more relieved now that this step is over after waiting for it so long." Before entering their units, residents had to sign a waiver. 58 days later, the smell of smoke still permeated the building and lingered outside. Residents said the damage to their homes was worse than they had imagined. "It was way worse than I thought," Michelle Coinberry said. Richards said, quote, "They shared photos with us last week of the damage in the apartment building, so I guess it was kind of what I thought it would be, but it was still pretty bad in there." As residents removed items from their apartments, a public adjuster representing the condo association, who asked that his name not be published, said Wednesday was focused on retrieving smaller belongings. "We're scheduling something next week for the people who have bigger items that need to come out," he said. Residents carried out photos. Suitcases and other small items that could be salvaged. Coinberry said she focused on retrieving her late husband's belongings, including clothes and tools. Quote, "It stinks because I was holding off on decisions like when to get rid of his work clothes and stuff like that, but now that decision was made for me because of this," she said. "This whole process has been horrible, and everything is soaking wet once again because tarps were never put on the building," she said. Gallagher said he originally planned to remove nearly everything from his home, but decided to take only a few items he considered worth saving. He said he is unsure whether he will return for more. Richards said he salvaged some photos, hard drives, journals, and his computer from his home. However, he is still missing some belongings. "Having to rebuild everything, that's the worst part," he said. "I had some really nice furniture and stuff I won't get, and I won't get it again." The adjuster said residents of all 30 damaged units entered the building Wednesday for the first time. Insurance companies also assessed the damage. Although residents felt the process took longer than necessary, he said fire investigations often take this long, if not longer. "I've been doing this for almost 40 years, and fire investigations can take anywhere from 2 to 8 months," the adjuster said. "It was 2 months here, they cleared the site, we did our thing, and everything's been moving pretty good." Investigators traced the fire to an air conditioner. No one was injured, and no pets died. As residents try to move forward, Gallagher and Richards said they plan to take time to focus on themselves, including planned trips in the near future. Our next article is written by Rion Wen Watkins, titled, "Months After Cyber Attack, Attleboro Still Awaiting Answers." Investigations into the cyber attack that hit Attleboro City Hall last November remain ongoing, and almost 8 months later, few details are known. But Mayor Kathleen DeSimone said this week she is hopeful the investigation is nearing an end. The city became aware of the cyber attack on November 20th. The breach affected all departments at City Hall, temporarily disrupting municipal phone lines and email, though service has since been restored. The school department and public safety emergency lines were not affected. An outside forensic vendor was brought in to investigate all technical systems at City Hall. Police Chief Kyle Higney said at the time it could be indicative of a ransomware case in which hackers lock down a computer system or website and demand money from its owner or operator to free it. He also said at the time no resident data was found to have been stolen or transferred and that emergency lines remain accessible. "The investigation is still going on, but it is my hope and understanding that we are nearing the end of this stage of the process," DeSimone told the Sun Chronicle on Monday. "As I understand it, the forensic team remains involved in the process." She said until the process is complete, she is not permitted to speak on details of the attack, including whether a ransom was demanded or paid. She said the city's $1 million insurance policy provided access to and covered the cost of services for the forensic team, a public relations team, and legal experts specializing in cyber-related matters. DeSimone said following the incident, the city upgraded to a $3 million policy, which took effect July 1st. "The school department has a separate $3 million policy," she said. As cyber attacks become more frequent across the country, insurance companies are paying out more and, as a result, are requiring higher premiums, according to several reports, including one from the U.S. Government Accountability Office. At an April City Council meeting, DeSimone told the council she eventually plans to share details. Quote, "When the information becomes available and when I get permission to speak on it, I will certainly share it," she said at the time. "It's not me choosing to be quiet. It's because I don't want to jeopardize the city's position at all with our insurance." Our next article is written by Stephen Peterson, titled "Rain Helps, but Drought Remains Throughout Eastern Massachusetts and Rhode Island." More than 2 inches of rain fell in the Attleboro area this week, but the downpours barely dented the region's stubborn drought. More than 2 inches in the Attleboro area, but much of the rain ran off roads and the ground into storm drains and did not significantly boost groundwater levels, weather experts said. Several more heavy rainstorms will be needed to erase the months-long rainfall deficit of several inches, they said. Outdoor water restrictions remain in most area communities and have intensified in recent weeks in Attleboro, North Attleboro, Plainville, and Seekonk. The National Weather Service in Norton recorded 2.54 inches in Attleboro. The Attleboro Water Department recorded 2.21 inches. In Cumberland, 3.7 inches was recorded, while Franklin had 2.89 inches, Mansfield 2.26 inches, and Rehoboth and Dighton, 2 inches. The area, however, escaped the worst of the expansive storm. The National Weather Service issued a flood watch for much of Rhode Island and the southernmost part of Bristol County, including Fall River and New Bedford, where about 4 inches or more fell and flash flooding occurred. The storm swamped Cape Cod and the islands, dumping 6.4 inches in Falmouth and 6 inches on Woods Hole. Towns on Martha's Vineyard recorded total heights in the 4 to 5 inch range. The area dried out Wednesday as the sun returned, and temperatures climbed back into the low 80s after 2 days in the 60s. The slow-moving rain and cooler temperatures Monday and Tuesday pushed aside an unusually hot and humid 4-day stretch that extended into the holiday weekend. It was one of the most intense hot spells on record. The somewhat rare 4-day heat was included two straight days, Thursday and Friday, when temperatures neared 100 and felt about 10 degrees higher with the humidity. Forecasters expect humidity to return Thursday, with temperatures near 90 that could last into Friday. The weather should remain mostly dry, though isolated showers are possible. Forecasters expect weekend highs in the mid-80s. Lows will remain in the 60s and 70s this week. Our next article is written by Madison Dunphy, titled "Norton Historical Society to Get New Building to Display Historic Carriages." The Norton Historical Society plans to add a new building behind its old schoolhouse on West Main Street, creating dedicated space to display historic carriages and artifacts that have outgrown its current museum. The 24-by-30-foot shed, which will feature a 2-bay garage and 9-foot doors, will sit behind the old schoolhouse, which dates to 1854. The Society has raised money for the project since February 2025, said Bob Kimball, a Historical Society member and project director. The Massachusetts Cultural Council and Mass Development awarded the Society $50,000 in their most recent Cultural Facilities Fund grant round. Alnylam Pharmaceuticals and Northeastern Savings Bank, both in Norton, also donated to the project, positioning it to move forward. Kimball said he and others from the Society visited Connecticut in February to look at similar buildings. When they returned, the group focused on raising money and deciding where to place such a shed on the property. Dennis Gutman, vice president-elect, applied for grants. After receiving funding and securing the necessary permits, the group put down a deposit on the shed this past spring, Kimball said. I never imagined we would be this far along in the project, because when Al Nalam came and gave us $30,000 to start, it just made like a cascade and things just started to happen, said Jan Buchart, president of the Norton Historical Society, or maybe Jan Burkhart. It was really so exciting and so touching that people had enough faith in us to do this, and now we're actually looking at it and starting and getting started on the actual building, she said. Workers will deliver the manufactured shed to the West Main Street property and assemble it in about 2 days, Kimball said. If the Historic District Commission applies or approves the plan, the Society aims to erect the structure by fall, Kimball said. The Society will open the building to the public as members move items aside. The two existing buildings will remain on the property. The new shed also will include an ADA-compliant restroom, said Christine Carmichael, president-elect of the Historical Society. The Society plans to move several historic carriages and artifacts into the new building, including a carriage from Wheaton College and one once used as a school bus, called the Norton School Barge Carriage. Wheaton's carriage returned to Norton in 2018 after the college received a call from the Middleborough Historical Museum asking whether the school wanted the carriage returned. The Middleborough Museum had stored the carriage since 1965, but needed the space it was taking. At the time of the call, management at Wheaton was unaware of the carriage's existence. The carriage is known as Mrs. Wheaton's, referring to Eliza Bailey's Chapin Wheaton, a co-founder of Wheaton Female Seminary, which is now Wheaton College. Dennis Hanno, former Wheaton president, arranged for the carriage to be restored. Restoration, which was done by Leola Coach Shop in Pennsylvania's Amish country, costs around $24,000. The like-new vehicle was brought back to Norton in 2021 for display at the Historical Society.

preserves the town's history and operates a growing museum staffed by volunteers. It is open from 10 a.m. to 2 p.m. Mondays and Wednesdays. The artifacts we have here are donated, and our mission is to continue to care for and educate the public about them, Gutman said. Our next article is written by Madison Dunphy, titled Norton Planning Board Reviewing Application for New Building off Mansfield Avenue. The planning board is reviewing an application for a two-story building next to the Chinese restaurant Jasmine Garden at the intersection of Mansfield Avenue and Robinson Lane. Brian Zhang, one of the owners of Jasmine Garden, and the applicant for the new building, is being represented by Robert Forbes, an engineer at Zenith Consulting Engineers. The building will feature three retail/office spaces on the first floor, with four two-bedroom apartments on the second. These apartments will mainly be used for the Zhang family, as they currently live in Quincy and are looking to move closer to their business, Forbes said. The approximately 8,400-square-foot building will have 29 parking spaces designated for retail spaces in the front and residential spaces in the back, Forbes said. The main entrance for this building will be placed on Robinson Lane in order to eliminate the addition of another curb cut to Mansfield Avenue, Forbes said. So we decided to put it on Robinson Lane for the entrance to the entire facility, and the only sole entrance, and the owner was pleased to that, Forbes said. In order to limit the traffic going across one property to the other, there will be some sort of divider put into place between the two buildings. Planning Board Chairman Alan Booley said additional steps are needed before a decision can be made. Both the building inspector and the fire department need to sign off on the project, and landscape plans must be added. Forbes said this project has been a long process, so there is no rush to break ground anytime soon. The board is expected to discuss the project again at its next meeting on August 18th. This next article is written by Stephen Peterson, titled Foxborough Pushes Back Against Kraft Lawsuit Over Stadium Licensing Fees. The legal battle between the town and the Kraft Group over nearly $1 million in annual stadium fees escalated this week as Foxborough formally responded to the team's lawsuit in Superior Court. Kraft Sports and Entertainment and the New England Patriots last month sued the town of Norfolk County Superior Court, alleging Foxborough has, quote, repeatedly misused its state-granted licensing authority unlawfully to extract funds. The suit contends Foxborough can charge a maximum of $100 each year under state law to renew the stadium's entertainment license, but in April used what should have been a routine renewal as a pretext to charge the plaintiffs roughly $1 million annually in new administrative fees. That is in addition to more than $4 million the Kraft Group pays for special police and fire detail services, and another $4 million in payments in lieu of taxes, according to the lawsuit. The town contends the new annual charge is not a license fee, but a condition of the entertainment license. In an answer and counterclaim regarding the 2026 entertainment license filed in Norfolk Superior Court in Dedham, the town said it is trying to cover local event costs rather than burden residents. The town believes it acted lawfully and appropriately in issuing the license and imposing conditions necessary to protect public health and safety, the town said. The town further believes that the public safety costs at issue are supported by long-standing contractual obligations and are directly related to the unique services required to plan for and manage major events at Gillette Stadium. The town is disappointed that the plaintiff's claim failed to recognize the extensive work performed by Foxborough's public safety personnel each year, the town stated. Local officials said more than 70 events take place at Gillette Stadium each year, requiring months of coordination, training, planning, and interagency collaboration involving police, fire, emergency communications, public works.

0: clerks and other municipal staff. The town's public safety professionals develop and implement the plans necessary to protect patrons, residents, and visitors, and to ensure that large-scale events can be conducted safely and efficiently, the town said. The town's position is that these public safety services are uniquely required because of the scale and nature of the events held at the stadium and should not be borne by Foxborough taxpayers. Town officials said a long-standing contract requires the Kraft Group to cover those expenses, noting the plaintiffs did not include that argument in their appeal. The town remains committed to protecting both public safety and the interests of its residents while ensuring that events at Gillette Stadium can continue to be conducted safely and successfully, the town said in its counterclaim. The town is also committed to ensuring that the owners of Gillette Stadium adhere to their obligations to the town. Town officials declined further comment because of the litigation. Local officials acknowledged the legal dispute likely will take time to resolve and said they likely will hire a consultant to assist with the litigation. The latest dispute marks the second time in recent months the two sides have clashed after maintaining a relatively smooth relationship for years. The first dispute involved World Cup games. After a months-long standoff, the sides reached an agreement in March on security funding and approved a license for the games. The Kraft Group and World Cup organizers agreed to cover $7.8 million in security costs, the town said were necessary to safely host the matches, but only after the groups in the town exchanged sharp public comments. The latest stalemate over licensing concerts, soccer and football games, and other events at Gillette Stadium was partially resolved in April, when select board members approved the annual event license under the previous financial conditions for 2 months to give the parties time to negotiate the town's proposed new security funding. Select board chairman Bill Yuckna acknowledged the Kraft Group faced a June 15th deadline to accept the town's proposal or file suit. Our final article for today is written by Kimberly Crucy and Meg Kinnard, titled Democrat Graham Plattner Says He Plans to Withdraw from Maine Senate Race After Sexual Assault Claim. Says he plans to withdraw in Maine after a woman who dated him said he drunkenly forced her to have sex despite her telling him to stop. Graham Plattner said Wednesday that he plans to withdraw from the U.S. Senate race in Maine after facing an allegation of sexual assault, shuttering an insurgent campaign that had withstood months of controversy only to implode and imperil Democrats' attempt to regain power in Washington. Plattner's exit could exacerbate divisions between the party's moderate and progressive factions, as Democrats debate who should replace him on the ballot and struggle to unify ahead of this year's midterm elections. Maine is considered a key state for control of the narrowly divided Senate, and Democrats are desperate for a candidate capable of defeating Republican Senator Susan Collins, while President Trump is broadly unpopular. In an 11-minute video posted to social media, Plattner said the process to replace him needs to be open, transparent, and democratic, and to reflect the will and values of people who supported him. He also lashed out at Democrat leaders in Washington, D.C. Quote, people in D.C. need to stay in D.C., Plattner said. Decisions should not be made by people in places of political power. At times, scratching his beard and looking off camera as he spoke, Plattner seemed to become emotional as he announced his plans, seated on what appeared to be a wooden deck as the noise of nearby traffic whizzed by. He also stressed that his decision was not an admission of guilt. Although Plattner had never before held elected office, progressive leaders promoted him over Governor Janet Mills, who was favored by the Democratic establishment. Mills dropped out of the race in late April as Plattner, a military veteran and oyster farmer, consolidated support from primary voters who were eager for a more combative candidate and were willing to overlook his checkered past, which included a tattoo recognized as a Nazi symbol and online postings dismissive of sexual assault. Shortly before Plattner clinched the Democratic nomination in the June 9th primary, there were reports that he had exchanged sexually explicit messages with other women while married, and that he had become physical with a previous girlfriend during an argument. But Plattner's support didn't crater until Monday, when Politico reported that a woman said he drunkenly forced her to have sex after she told him to stop. Jenny Rassicott, who lives in Maine, told Politico she had been in an on-and-off relationship with Plattner, but cut off contact with him after that night in 2021, and told the... She said she had been raped by definition. After the story was published, Plattner, in a video released on social media, denied the allegation as categorically false, but said he would be taking the time to reflect on the best path forward for his campaign. High-level backers pulled their support, including Vermont Senator Bernie Sanders, who said the next day that he spoke with Plattner and that, in light of these very, very serious allegations, I have recommended that he step aside. State law includes a provision for Democrats to replace Plattner before the general election. The state Democratic Party held an emergency meeting Wednesday, where more than 100 state committee members signed off on holding a nominating convention.
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I'm Kelly Brewer. Today is Thursday, July 9th. I'm Kelly Brewer. Today is Thursday, July 9th. You're listening to the WJCT Radio Reading Service in Jacksonville, Florida. Turning to the front page of the Florida Times Union, I'll start at the top. This article is entitled, Camera Captures Triple Shooting, to being, quote, blacked out, end quote, drunk. This article is written by Scott Butler of the Jacksonville, Florida Times Union. The 29-year-old Jacksonville father, charged with murdering his 4-year-old daughter and critically wounding his 2-year-old daughter and their mother, told detectives afterward that he was blacked out drunk and doesn't remember what he did. This is after Ring doorbell video footage shows the children coming out of their home and hugging him as he arrives to pick them up. When they go back inside and the mother comes out, a short time later, the video shows him pulling out a gun and shooting her multiple times toward the front of the home, according to the newly released 20-page arrest report in court records. His mother also was a witness. One gun, one clip, 15 bullets, every single one of them. I'm drunk. I effed up, he said while being taken into custody after he fled in his mother's car and led officers on a brief chase in which he broke an arm, the report states. Trudale Reed Jr., age 29, remains jailed without bail on charges of second-degree murder, attempted first-degree murder, attempted second-degree murder, shooting into an occupied dwelling, auto theft, aggravated fleeing, and eluding and possession of a firearm by a felon. Brianna Martise Johnson and toddler daughter Rhythm Reed survived and are facing a long recovery. But 4-year-old Harmony Reed died at the scene from gunshots to the head and body. It happened at about 5 p.m. at their home on Tracy Lynn Drive near Dunn Avenue on June 30th. Two other family members of Johnson also were home at the time, although the initial briefing referenced one. Following is a summary and excerpts from the arrest report. Harmony was found in the front yard after being moved there, Rhythm on the floor inside the front door, and Johnson on the front porch. On scene, a gun magazine and multiple shell casings were located in the front yard. Reed was witnessed fleeing the scene and soon located in a Volkswagen, but wouldn't pull over for police, so officers conducted a high-risk traffic stop, taking him into custody. He made several spontaneous statements that were captured on body-worn cameras. During a search of the scene, a Ring doorbell camera was located on the front porch. The footage captured Reed arriving at around 4:35 p.m. Johnson opens the door, and the two children run out to hug their father. The children interact with him on the front porch area and then go back inside. Johnson walks outside and starts a conversation with Reed. At about 4:55, he is observed reaching into his pants, retrieving a black pistol, pointing it at Johnson, and firing 15 rounds at her and toward the front door of the house. At and before the shooting, there was nothing in Brianna Johnson's hands, the report states. The Ring video shows Brianna Johnson turning her body away from Trudale and then falling to the ground as Trudale continues to fire bullets at her and toward the front door of the residence, striking the screen door. The front door is open. No return shots were fired. The shots Trudale fired through the screen door entered the home and struck victims H.R. and R.R. Johnson's brother said he was working at his desk downstairs and heard her tell the kids their father was picking them up. He said he didn't see Reed arrive, but heard the gunshots.
He saw Rhythm lying on the floor inside the front door, bleeding from her stomach. She was awake and moaning. A neighbor came and assisted with caring for her until rescue arrived. He then saw Johnson, wounded on the front porch, and Harmony dead in the yard. He did not see Reed, but identified him from the video. Johnson's cousin advised he was upstairs in his room when he heard a lot of gunshots. He looked outside his window and observed Reed walking toward a blue SUV parked in front. He saw Harmony on the floor inside the front door bleeding from the head. He also saw an unknown woman wearing a black and white striped dress tending to her. He started looking for Rhythm and saw her on the floor toward the living room next to the couch. She was bleeding from her stomach. He also identified Reed in the video. The woman in the black and white dress was Reed's mother. She told detectives she was to meet him at Johnson's house to pick him up, her and the kids to take them over to her house, where Reed lives. When she drove up, she saw Johnson standing on the porch next to the door, and Reed standing in front of her on the walkway. She advised she drove past the house down to the cul-de-sac, turned around, and stopped in front of the house. There she saw him pull a gun from his pants and shoot Johnson multiple times. She watched Johnson fall to the ground and got out of her vehicle and started walking towards the front of the house. Reed started walking toward her with the gun in his hand. As he passed her, he stated, "Sorry," then got into her vehicle and sped away. She was yelling, "You're going to steal my car?" While she was also tending to Johnson, she looked inside the house and saw Harmony, picked her up, and took her outside for help. She held pressure onto her head until rescue arrived and told her she was deceased. In Reed's interview, he said he and Johnson have been dating for 7 years, and their relationship has been turbulent. They often argue, and as time went on, the arguments became worse and have sometimes turned into physical altercations. On the day of the shooting, he stated his father drove him to a liquor store on Dunn Avenue on his way to work at a barber shop around 12:30 p.m. He bought a pint of vodka and a Red Bull and drank them while he was working. He said the plan after work was for him to go to Johnson's house and to have his mother meet them there around 5 p.m. so they can pick up her and the kids to take them back to his house. He said he got off work around 3:30 p.m. and went to a liquor store and bought 2 more pints of vodka. He said Johnson works at home and does not get off until 4:30 p.m., so he stopped at a nearby library and drank both bottles of vodka. He said at that point he blacked out and does not remember anything until he woke up in the hospital around 8 a.m. He does not know how he sustained his injuries and does not remember making it to Johnson's house. A detective showed Reed an image from the Ring camera to which he identified himself, but still insists he doesn't remember anything from about 4:30 p.m. on June 30th to 8 the next morning. Reed did advise the pistol used in the shooting was his Glock model 22.40 caliber pistol. He always carries it with him, and he admitted to having the pistol on him at work and when he started walking toward Johnson's house. During the traffic stop where he was detained, the weapon was recovered from the vehicle, and the shell casings matched the scene. He is next scheduled for a court hearing on July 23rd and is being represented by the Public Defender's Office, which has previously said it does not comment on active cases. Johnson's mother and sister have set up a GoFundMe to help the family. Victims of domestic violence are encouraged to seek help from the Hubbard House shelter by calling its free, confidential 24/7 hotline at 904
954-3114. More information is available at hubbardhouse.org. Continuing down the front page of the Florida Times Union, this next article is entitled, U.S. Launches New Airstrikes on Iran. NATO Chief Supports Trump's Prior Attacks. This article is written by Francesca Chambers, Aaron Mansfield, Zach Anderson, Bart Jansen, Chris Kahn, Joey Garrison, and Rachel Barber of USA Today. The United States said on July 8th that at President Donald Trump's direction, it launched a new round of airstrikes on Iran, marking a second consecutive night of attacks and raising fresh doubts about the prospects for a long-term peace deal with Tehran. The attacks, confirmed by the U.S. Central Command in a statement, came after Trump warned of more powerful strikes to come at the NATO summit in Ankara, after the two sides traded attacks the previous day. The U.S. did not immediately disclose the targets of the new attacks, but said the operation would, quote, further degrade Iran's ability to threaten freedom of navigation in the Strait of Hormuz. Ahead of the strikes, Trump said he's no longer sure he wants to negotiate a peace deal with Iran, as he called Tehran's leaders, quote, sick people, end quote, and signaled he would rather end the conflict militarily. I'm not sure I want to make a deal, Trump said at a news conference at the NATO summit. Let's just finish the job. Asked whether he's restarting the U.S. war on Iran, Trump pushed back. I don't think it's going to start again, he said. Anything that happens, it's going to be over very quickly. Asked earlier in the day about the status of a preliminary agreement reached in June that established a 60-day ceasefire and reopened the Strait of Hormuz, while talks on a long-term deal addressing Iran's nuclear capability were to continue, Trump said, to me, I think it's over. I don't want to deal with them. Quote, I may be gone, end quote. When Trump signed the Memorandum of Understanding with Iran in June, the president called Iranian leaders very rational, strong, smart, and nice to deal with. But as the preliminary peace deal appeared on the verge of crumbling on July 8th, Trump had very different descriptions. They're scum, they're sick people, they're led by sick people, and they're vicious, violent people. So what changed? I got to know them, Trump said, when a reporter asked this question. He said that the current leaders in Iran are more rational than previous leaders who were killed during the war, but also appeared to threaten Iran's new leadership. They had leaders. They're gone, Trump said. And they had another set of leaders. They're gone. Now they have another set of leaders. They may be gone. Who knows? You know what? I may be gone too, Trump added, because I'm their number one target. The U.S. targeted Iran leadership at the start of the Iran War, killing Supreme Leader Ayatollah Ali Khamenei. Iran's new leadership recently held a funeral for Khamenei that drew large crowds. Tit for tat. The ongoing conflict around the Strait of Hormuz and escalating U.S. response underscored the tenuous state of peace negotiations. The 60-day ceasefire agreement, reached on June 19th, called for reopening the strait and launching further negotiations on Iran's nuclear program and U.S. sanctions. But the U.S. struck Iran again June 26th in response to what it said were Iranian attacks on ships in the Strait of Hormuz. Fighting appeared to die down until July 7th, and on July 8th, 18 days after the ceasefire began, Trump said he considered the ceasefire over. Iranian state media wrote on social media that its most recent attacks on commercial ships were in response to U.S. military aggression.
we will not allow U.S. interference in the Strait of Hormuz, state media wrote. Transit through the strait is only permitted via the routes designated by Iran. Iran X condemned. NATO Secretary General Mark Rutte said early on July 8th that the U.S. strikes launched before the latest round of attacks were justified because Iran had violated the ceasefire. I think it is totally crucial that the U.S. forcefully react, Rutte said at a July 8th news conference. In a joint declaration, the leaders of NATO's 32 member nations said Iran must never have a nuclear weapon. The alliance continues to respond and adapt to the strategic competition, pervasive instability, hybrid threats, and recurrent shocks that define our broader security environment, the declaration said. Allies reiterate that Iran must never have a nuclear weapon and call on Iran to fully respect freedom of navigation in the Strait of Hormuz. Kaja Kallas, the head of foreign affairs for the European Union, also condemned Iran's latest attacks on ships near the Strait of Hormuz, saying their actions violate the ceasefire and threaten to disrupt the resumption of energy supplies. Freedom of navigation must be unimpeded, Kallas wrote in a social media post. U.S. death toll rises. A U.S. Navy commander is presumed dead after a days-long search following an emergency helicopter landing in the Arabian Sea, bringing the number of U.S. service members killed in the Iran War to 14. Commander Gabriel Edwards, the commanding officer of Helicopter Sea Combat Squadron 5, was reported missing after the July 1st incident. On July 5th, the Navy suspended its search and rescue operations. Three of the helicopter's crew members were found and reported in stable condition, the Navy said. They were aboard a MH-60S Seahawk helicopter assigned to the USS George H.W. Bush, one of two aircraft carriers that continue to operate in the Arabian Sea region amid the war. Continuing to the next article on the front page of the Florida Times Union, it's entitled, Five Charged in Phony Voter Guide Scheme. St. John's commissioners were in secret operation. This article is written by Steve Patterson of the Jacksonville, Florida Times Union. Weeks before voters returned to the polls, prominent figures in St. John's County politics are facing criminal charges over complaints about phony voter guides from the 2024 elections. County commissioners Sarah Arnold and Christian Whitehurst and St. Augustine Beach Commissioner Dylan Rumrell were charged in a July 6th court filing with creating unauthorized voter guides, a first-degree misdemeanor punishable by up to a year in jail, as well as second-degree conspiracy charges. Political campaign pro Brianna Jordan and a woman who worked for her, Jamie Johnson, faced the same charges. Jordan also was charged with evidence tampering, a felony that's based on statements that Jordan burned some bogus voter guides after they drew election season TV news coverage. Summonses were issued July 7th for Arnold, Whitehurst, Rumrell, and Johnson to appear for arraignment August 3rd at the county's Judicial Center on Lewis Speedway. A spokesman for attorneys representing the officeholders said claims in the charges have lingered for nearly 2 years in the hands of various government agencies, and the defendants, quote, look forward to the conclusion of this matter and will have no further comments. The charges don't appear to trigger automatic consequences for the officeholders, none of whom are on ballot in the county's August 18th elections. State law lets Governor Ron DeSantis suspend local elected officials
charged with felonies or a misdemeanor related to the duties of office, but it's not clear whether that would include a misdemeanor related to campaigning. The case grew out of a rift between candidates and Republican Party leaders in the heavily Republican county, where the Republican Executive Committee complained to the State Office of Election Crimes and Security that the committee's logo was hijacked in the summer of 2024 to help candidates it hadn't endorsed. The committee had printed and circulated 20,000 voter guides identifying its favored candidates, but in early August of 2024, the committee began hearing complaints about another guide with different candidate picks, according to an affidavit from a Florida Department of Law Enforcement agent assigned to the Election Crimes Office. About 135 complaints rolled into the executive committee, said the affidavit, which reported the bogus guides included the names of 10 candidates the committee hadn't supported. 8 of those candidates had hired companies that Jordan controlled to work on their campaigns, the affidavit said. The affidavit argued that Jordan developed a scheme to negate the committee's endorsement of the opposing candidates, saying she created a voter guide that mimicked the committee's logo, just reversing the original white lettering on red background to red lettering on a white background. The affidavit said Jordan didn't include language that's required by state law, identifying who paid to create the guide. The affidavit said people from some of the candidate campaigns met at a house in St. Augustine for a, quote, secret envelope stuffing, quote, operation, and that Jordan had lined up about 10,000 bogus voter guides and 20,000 stamps so they could be sealed, stamped, and mailed without leaving marks from postage meters that might be used later to trace who sent them out. The agent who prepared the affidavit, Adam Graff, wrote that in addition to the office holders who were charged, he interviewed people from campaigns for candidates that included sheriff hopeful Jim Priester and Florida House candidate Nick Primrose. Graff wrote that Priester hadn't stuffed any envelopes, but was later given some envelopes to mail. He wrote that a volunteer from Primrose's campaign reported the phony guide to his campaign, and that Primrose called Jordan, confronted her about the guides, and ended his contract with her. Rumrell denied any involvement with the fraudulent voter guides, except for getting one in the mail, said the affidavit, which quoted other people saying Rumrell was at the stuffing session. The affidavit said Arnold and Whitehurst were at the stuffing event and brought relatives to help. Graff wrote in the affidavit that he also interviewed Garrett Davis, described as an intern for Jordan, who had a lawyer and had been provided with a use immunity agreement by the Office of Statewide Prosecution. Davis was mentioned in the conspiracy portion of the charging document, called an information, but he was not criminally charged. Continuing to the last article on the front page of the Florida Times Union, it's entitled, Appeals Court Rules Stop Woke Act is Unconstitutional. This article is written by Stephanie Matat of the USA Today Network, Florida. Florida's law limiting race-based trainings or instructions still can't be enforced after a sharply divided three-judge appeals court panel ruled that the law violates the First Amendment rights of students and professors. The 2-1 majority of the 11th U.S. Circuit Court of Appeals contended that the law suppresses political viewpoints contrary to Florida officials in academic settings, and that the law would create a new rule that would quietly remove all free speech protections from the classroom, wrote Judge Britt Grant, who was appointed by President Donald Trump in 2018. The ruling blasts the law as a breathtaking assertion of power
to ban unpopular ideas from public discourse. Because the government pays the professors' salaries, Florida says their speech is the state's speech, Grant wrote. Emphatically, no. This decision comes after multiple years of legal battles, since the law, HB 7, was signed in 2022 by Governor Ron DeSantis to combat, quote, woke, end quote, ideologies in schools, colleges, and universities. At this time, DeSantis's national profile was rapidly rising prior to him announcing a White House presidential bid, and he positioned himself on battling cultural issues and a chief critic to critical race theory. DeSantis has kept the fight going over the years. In recent months, Florida officials moved to disallow introductory sociology classes from counting towards general education requirements, citing a Florida law endorsed by the governor in his push to prohibit critical race theory in classroom curriculums and cut diversity, equity, and inclusion programs at universities. Florida seeks to strip public university professors, and by extension their students, of the ability to fully engage with ideas that are, for better or for worse, very popular in some academic circles, Grant wrote in the majority's 52-page opinion. This legal development is a loss for Florida officials and the governor's culture war battle, an emblem of his administration, which is soon to end, since DeSantis is term-limited this November. The next step would be for the case to return to federal district court, to be appealed to the U.S. Supreme Court, or for Florida's attorneys to request judges re-evaluate the decision. A day prior to this appeals court ruling, the same court also rejected Florida's argument challenging the process for college accreditation. In a lawsuit filed by the DeSantis administration in 2023 against the Biden administration. At the time, he said the accreditation cartel imposed ideological agendas on state universities and threatened their status without oversight. What a dissenting judge and an attorney who took on Florida law say about the ruling. In this case, a student organization, two students and professors from multiple universities, argued that the law impeded on their First Amendment rights to political speech in universities. Grant and Judge Charles Wilson, who was appointed by former President Bill Clinton, agreed with the group, and Judge Barbara Lagoa, a Trump-appointed judge, sharply disagreed. Lagoa argued that Florida acted well within its authority to curb professional endorsements in its classrooms. She said the classroom reality was that students would limit their expression if a professor endorsed a particular viewpoint, since the professor has authority over the student. To be clear, the First Amendment protects all viewpoints in the public square, whether they are conventional or controversial, Lagoa wrote. But it does not compel all viewpoints to be worthy of state-sponsored endorsement. The governor's office, the Florida Department of Education, and attorneys representing the state did not return a request for comment. But Florida Attorney General James Uthmeyer posted on X that this opinion shows the two judges in the majority believe, quote, public university professors have a First Amendment right to teach white supremacy and critical race theory, end quote. Totally incoherent and inconsistent with the intent of the First Amendment, Uthmeyer said on his X post. A day after the ruling, DeSantis weighed in saying the ruling is, quote, a clear and unfortunate example of judicial overreach, end quote. State universities are funded by taxpayers and directed by elected officials and their appointees, he wrote on X. The state has both a right and a responsibility to ensure instruction at these universities
is consistent with the underlying mission and to exclude indoctrination and ideological agendas. Greg Grubel, an attorney with the Foundation for Individual Rights and Expression that represented the students and the student group, said this opinion made it clear that Florida is going to have to think twice about placing any kind of viewpoint discriminatory restrictions on teaching in higher education. The American Civil Liberties Union Foundation, the NAACP Legal Defense and Educational Fund, the ACLU of Florida, and law firm Ballard Spahr also joined the legal challenge. In a statement, the ACLU Racial Justice Program senior staff attorney, Leah Watson, said, "The ruling sets a strong precedent that higher education cannot be limited to the whims of politicians. This opinion made it clear that that's unconstitutional and that these professors and these students need to have breathing room to debate controversial ideas in the college classroom. Because if you can't do it there, I don't know where else you can do it," Grubel said. Turning to the front page of the Metro section, I'll begin at the top. This article is entitled, "Fraud Center Worker Admits to Scam. Citibank Customer Accounts Charged $463,000. This article is written by Steve Patterson of the Jacksonville, Florida Times-Union. A former Jacksonville-area employee of Citibank's fraud department is facing federal prison time after admitting she used customers' credit accounts to pay for everything from jewelry to other people's rent. Lexis Inez Lewis, age 30, pleaded guilty July 2nd to wire fraud and aggravated identity theft and agreed to forfeit whatever investigators can find to make up for about $463,000 in illegal proceeds. Lewis faces a mandatory 2 years behind bars for the identity theft charge and could receive up to 20 years more for wire fraud, according to terms of a plea agreement posted on the federal court clerk's website July 6th. Her sentencing hasn't been scheduled. Citibank has a large operations center on Jacksonville's south side. Lewis worked for the company's collections department between 2020 and 2021, left and got hired back for the fraud office in 2022, masquerading under a relative's name, the agreement said. After customers who had reported credit card fraud began spotting new phony charges in 2023, investigators from the company and the U.S. Secret Service used company databases to reconstruct which employees had accessed those customers' records. Lewis, still working under her relative's name, had accessed information on 76 customers, about 60 of whom had reported new charges from fraud on their accounts, the agreement said. Some of the bogus charges were made over the phone using a number registered to Lewis, the agreement said, adding that some were orders for items that were shipped to her home address. Lewis told authorities she sometimes bought things with the stolen customer account information and resold the loot for cash, the agreement said. Other times, the document said, she used the accounts to make rent payments for people who paid her cash. "Ms. Lewis, are these facts true?" U.S. Magistrate Judge Patricia Barksdale asked after the Assistant U.S. Attorney David Mesrobian recited sections of the plea agreement. "Yes, ma'am," Lewis answered. The agreement pointed to an example where Lewis agreed she had spent $1,257 over her own phone using a customer's account information. Company records showed she had accessed that customer's data 5 times between December of 2022 and February of 2023, and each time left notes in the customer's records saying she had talked to the customer and reviewed the customer's complaint, the agreement said. Lewis declined to talk to a reporter.
Continuing down the front of the Metro section, this article is entitled, Hurricane Forecast Diminished Again. Deepening El Nino pushes estimate to 9 named storms. This article is written by Kimberly Miller of the USA Today Network, Florida. A leading hurricane season forecast has again reduced its prediction for the number of named storms expected this year to its lowest tally in a decade, as a cyclone crushing El Nino deepens to record intensity. In an update released Wednesday, July 8th, Colorado State University is calling for a total of 9 named storms to form between now and November 30th. The new prediction, which includes the short-lived and soggy tropical storm Arthur, is down from the 13 named storms CSU originally predicted in April. That was lowered to 11 in June and further reduced to the current 9 named storms. Of the 9 storms, 4 are predicted to become hurricanes, with one of those becoming a major Category 3 or higher. The number of hurricanes is down from 6 that were included in the original forecast. The number of major hurricanes was reduced by 1. The last year we forecast such a quiet season was in 2015, said CSU senior research scientist and lead forecaster Phil Klotzbach. The regularly scheduled July update is completed every year after the atmosphere settles from its spring to summer transition, and June helps solidify its intentions. CSU said Wednesday it now anticipates a, quote, well below normal season, end quote. Sea surface temperatures in the Caribbean and across the tropical Atlantic are near their long-term averages, a departure from recent years where abnormal warmth in the runway between Africa and the U.S. worked to fuel storms. We anticipate the powerful El Nino being the dominant factor for the upcoming hurricane season, driving high levels of tropical Atlantic vertical wind shear, the report notes. CSU's reduction in storms follows a similar decrease by AccuWeather, which announced its updated forecast July 7th, calling for a range of 8 to 14 named storms. That's down from the 11 to 16 storms AccuWeather forecast in March. The new forecast said the most likely number of storms is 11. El Nino conditions have always been the driver for why we're expecting numbers near or below the historical average this year, said Alex Da Silva, AccuWeather lead hurricane expert, in a statement. The stronger the El Nino gets, the fewer named storms we're likely to get. Back in 2015, we had a strong El Nino and got 11 named storms. I think that's the sweet spot again this year. There is a record-breaking warmth in the Pacific waters. The Climate Prediction Center will issue its monthly update on the strength of El Nino on July 9th. But meteorologists were already tittering this week about record-breaking warmth in the equatorial Pacific, which is the hallmark of El Nino. Jeff Burridelli, chief meteorologist for WFLA-TV in Tampa Bay, said in a social media post that the sea surface temperatures are currently 1.1 degrees Fahrenheit warmer than the previous record year of 2015. To say El Nino is at record intensity for July is really an understatement, Burridelli said. It's ludicrous, but it's real, and on track for something beyond super. While there is no official definition of a, quote, super El Nino, end quote, a very strong event would be designated if Pacific sea surface temperatures are 2 degrees Celsius or 3.6 degrees Fahrenheit warmer than normal. During the 2015-2016, quote, Godzilla El Nino, water temperatures peaked
at 2.37 degrees Celsius. That's 4.26 degrees Fahrenheit, warmer than normal. The warm water shifts thunderstorm patterns in the Pacific, creating more wind shear in the Atlantic basin during hurricane season that works to chop up embryonic systems before they can form strong storms. WPLG Channel 10 hurricane expert Michael Lowry said typically there is a stall between the formation of El Niño and its linking up with the atmosphere to start the wind shear machine. This year, however, it appears we're seeing that atmospheric feedback to the strengthening El Niño earlier than usual, which could be a result of the record-setting pace of the warming so far in the eastern equatorial Pacific, Lowry said in his Eye on the Tropics blog. The reduction in CSU's forecast also means a lower chance that a landfalling storm will hit the U.S. The new forecast calls for an 8% chance that a major hurricane of Category 3 or higher will make landfall along the Florida Peninsula from Jacksonville to Cedar Key. The average landfall chance is 21%. From Cedar Key through the Panhandle, the chance has been reduced to 10%, when the average is 27%. Turning now to the next article on the front page of the Metro section, it's Mark Wood's weekly column. Today it's entitled, Humans More Wild Than Our Wilderness. A friend in the Midwest asked a question about living in Florida. Do you feel safe? I knew why he was asking. It wasn't because, over the July 4th weekend, lightning strikes killed a man in Fort Myers and injured at least 5 other people across the state, or because a shooting in downtown Pensacola injured 6 people and killed 1. The 13th time this year that a shooting in Florida injured or killed 4 or more people. Or because fatal traffic accidents shut down part of the Florida Turnpike for 9 hours. Or even because, while it has been a quiet hurricane season so far, we're barreling towards August and September. My Midwestern friend was asking because of the Florida stories making national news. Alligators and sharks. Alligators, sharks, and bears. On June 28th, a 31-year-old woman from California was hiking with her boyfriend and another friend in Little Big Econ State Forest, a 5,000-acre park near Orlando. They took a break to swim in the Econ Lockhatchie River. An alligator grabbed Brittany Clark by the arm and pulled her underwater, doing a spinning maneuver, a death roll. Clark's friends managed to fight off the alligator, but she lost her arm and died while being transported to a nearby hospital. This came about 24 hours after an 11-year-old boy from Pennsylvania was fishing with his father in Marion County, putting a fish back in the water, when he was bitten by an alligator and had to have his hand amputated. And that came after an alligator bit a snorkeler June 21st in the Rainbow River in Seminole County. In 7 days, there were 3 alligator attacks, 1 fatal. String of attacks in Florida, CNN said. Gators are on the attack, Fox News said. A shark attack in Florida also has been making national news. Not a recent incident, but one from 2 summers ago that led to a new federal law. Lulu Gribben, a 15-year-old from Alabama, was on a mother-daughter trip to the Panhandle on June 24th of 2024, diving for sand dollars when her best friend yelled shark. The shark bit off Gribben's left hand, then latched onto her right leg before strangers fought it off,
she was flown by helicopter to a nearby hospital, where doctors had to amputate part of her leg. It turned out that about 9 minutes earlier, another woman had been bitten by a shark 3 miles down the beach, which led to Lulu's Law, new federal legislation to authorize emergency alerts to mobile phones when a shark has bitten someone in the area. Alligators, sharks, and bears. Last year it made national news when an 89-year-old man and his dog were killed by a bear near his home in Collier County. Florida wildlife officials killed 3 bears in that area after the attack. So my friend, knowing that I like to go into the Florida woods, paddle our rivers, and sometimes swim in the ocean, wants to know,

schools, where someone drinks too much and decides it would be fun to mess with some wildlife. But I try to remind myself of the statistics. There are more than 23 million people and an estimated 1.3 million alligators in Florida. Last year, there were 13 alligator attacks, 2 fatal. As for sharks, we lead the world in unprovoked bites annually. But even that is about a dozen a year, very few fatal, and very rarely involving multiple bites in a single day, and our coastal waters are full of sharks. Gavin Naylor, director of the Florida Museum of Natural History's Shark Research Program, told the Associated Press something that I've heard shark experts say again and again. If sharks were looking to eat people, we'd have thousands of bites a day. The fact that we have so few is basically testament to the fact that the sharks are doing their level best to avoid people, not to target them, he said. Wildlife officials say that bear attack last year was the first fatality in state history involving a Florida black bear. One. Ever. In Florida, we average about 1,000 homicides a year. Last year, we had 2,930 traffic fatalities, and sometimes we manage to mix the two with road rage incidences. There are a lot of things as scary or scarier than Florida wildlife. Drivers who think I-95 is an extension of the Daytona Speedway. The woman who was texting while cutting across 3 lanes. The guy who mixes open carry and open container. The one who opens fire in a nightclub, movie theater, high school, Dollar General. Not that I want to bump into an alligator, shark, or bear. It's just that the most dangerous and unpredictable wildlife in Florida might be the Homo sapiens. Turning to the sports section, this article is entitled, JU Dolphins Post Second Best Learfield Cup Ranking Among ASUN Members. This article is written by Gary Smits of the Jacksonville, Florida Times-Union. Led by a historic double dip of conference championships in lacrosse and a women's basketball title, Jacksonville University finished second among ASUN members and tied for 133rd overall in the nation among NCAA Division I institutions in the Learfield Directors' Cup. The Learfield Directors' Cup is an annual award recognizing the colleges and universities with the most successful overall athletic departments across both men's and women's sports in the United States. JU, which also had a conference title in women's rowing, scored 125 points to tie Southern Mississippi overall. The Dolphins finished behind Eastern Kentucky in the ASUN and was 15th in the nation among non-football mid-major schools. It was the highest finish in 19 years, since the 2006-2007 school year, and the highest under current athletic director, Alex Ricker Gilbert. The final ranking, released on July 7th, also comes on the heels of JU setting a school record for the highest cumulative grade point average among all 19 athletic teams at 3.54. Every team averaged 3.0 or higher, and 12 were 3.5 or higher. The University of North Florida, with conference titles in women's golf and tennis and men's soccer, finished 5th in the ASUN and 178th overall. Flagler College, led by a national championship in men's tennis and conference titles in men's and women's lacrosse, finished 32nd among Division II schools. Texas won the Learfield Directors' Cup, followed by Stanford, UCLA, North Carolina, Virginia, and Florida. Georgia finished

0: 8th, and Florida State finished 41st. The rankings are compiled by the National Association of Collegiate Directors of Athletics. Continuing to the next article in the sports section, it's entitled, Smart Maintains Superiority Over SEC Peers. This article is written by Blake Topmeyer, who's a college football columnist. 6 SEC schools have new coaches after one of the wildest spins of the coaching carousel in college football history. Kirby Smart will begin his 11th season coaching Georgia. The second longest tenured SEC coach? That'd be Missouri's Eliah Drinkwitz. He's entering year 7. Elsewhere, Lane Kiffin is preparing to coach his 3rd SEC team. A youth movement is afoot, too. Brent Venables, age 55, is the SEC's oldest coach. This batch of coaches will try to pull the SEC out of a mini slump. No SEC team reached the national championship game in the past 3 seasons. Here's how I rank the SEC coaches, top to bottom. Number 1, Kirby Smart with Georgia. Number 2, Steve Sarkisian from Texas. Number 3, Kalen DeBoer with Alabama. Number 4, Lane Kiffin with LSU. Number 5, Josh Heupel with Tennessee. Number 6, Mike Elko with Texas A&M. Number 7, Eliah Drinkwitz with Missouri. Number 8, John Sumrall of Florida. Number 9, Clark Lee with Vanderbilt. Number 10, Brent Venables with Oklahoma. Number 11, Alex Golish with Auburn. Number 12, Pete Golding with Ole Miss. Number 13, Shane Beamer, South Carolina. Number 14, Will Stein, Kentucky. Number 15, Jeff Lebby with Mississippi State. And number 16, Ryan Silverfield with Arkansas. Turning to the obituaries, Herrick Gene Harvey passed away on June 27th. He was surrounded by family and loved ones during his last days and throughout his life. He was born March 2nd, 1935, in Emporia, Kansas. Gene lived most of his life in Jacksonville. A celebration of Gene's life will be held on July 12th at 12:30 p.m. at Trinity Lutheran Church. Private interment to be held at Evergreen Cemetery at a later date. Mr. David Smith, a resident of Jacksonville, passed away on June 27th. A celebration of life service will be held on Saturday, July 11th at 11 a.m. at King Solomon United Baptist Church at 2240 Forest Street. Visitation of friends at the mortuary will be Friday, July 10th from 5 until 8 p.m. with interment in Jacksonville National Cemetery. That concludes the obituaries. Now turning to AccuWeather's 5-day forecast. The high today is expected to be 96. Forecast says there will be sunshine, hot, and a stray afternoon thunderstorm. Probability of precipitation? 55%. The low tonight's expected to be 75, with the forecast calling for partly cloudy conditions. The probability of precipitation is 20%. Tomorrow, Friday, the daytime high is expected to be 97, the evening low 75. Forecast calls for some sun, very hot, a stray afternoon thunderstorm, with a probability of precipitation at 55%. Saturday, the daily high is expected to be 96, the evening low 76. Forecast says hot. A thunderstorm in the afternoon, with a probability of precipitation at 55%. On Sunday, The daily high is expected to be 96, the evening low 75. Forecast calls for some rain and a thunderstorm in the evening, with the probability of precipitation at 60%. On Monday, the expected high for the day is 92, the evening low 72. Forecast calls for rain and a thunderstorm in the afternoon, with the probability of precipitation 80%. Sounds like summer weather to me. So keep a hold of your umbrella. Turning to today in history, today is Thursday, July 9th. On this date in 1776, thousands of Continental soldiers marched into Lower Manhattan to listen to a reading of the Declaration of Independence, as ordered by General George Washington. At the same time, thousands of British troops gathered on Staten Island as a precursor for the Battle of Long Island. On this date in 1795, American banker and businessman James Swan paid off $2,024,899 in national debt that the United States owed to France, amassed during the American Revolution. On this date in 1868, the 14th Amendment to the U.S. Constitution was finally ratified. Passed by Congress 2 years prior, the landmark amendment guaranteed citizenship to all persons born or naturalized in the United States, and that all citizens will be provided with equal protection under the law. I'm Kelly Brewer. Today is Thursday, July 9th, and you've been listening to the WJCT Radio Reading Service in Jacksonville, Florida.
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1: Good morning. This is Nancy Grywe with today's headlines from the Washington Post for this Thursday, July 9th. U.S. intensifies attacks on Iran's coast along Strait of Hormuz. In Graham Platner's coastal Maine hometown, his fall is personal. And how Mitch McConnell's absence complicates the Senate's business and war funding. Turning now to the first article. U.S. intensifies attacks on Iran's coast along Strait of Hormuz by Rachel Chasen. U.S. forces hit 90 targets overnight, mostly along Iran's coastline with the Strait of Hormuz, stepping up a renewed bombing campaign after President Donald Trump said he thought a tentative truce agreement was, quote, over. Iran in turn fired drones and missiles at U.S. military targets in the Persian Gulf region, marking the second day of tit-for-tat strikes. The renewed military action, after huge crowds in Tehran vowed revenge against America during elaborate funeral rites this week for their assassinated supreme leader, Ayatollah Ali Khamenei, and after Trump called Iran's leaders scum, signaled that the war is far from winding down. Just last month, the United States and Iran announced a framework for ending the war, spurring short-lived worldwide relief. That framework was followed by the start of negotiations aimed at forging a more durable peace accord within 60 days. But less than half that time had elapsed when Trump on Wednesday said he believed the ceasefire had collapsed. Control of the Strait of Hormuz has remained a sticking point, with neither side willing to accept the other's terms, and Iran continuing to attack some ships as they transit through the narrow waterway, which is vital to global commerce. The sides also seemed to make little progress on the thorny issue of Iran's nuclear program, which has long been the main point of contention between Washington and Tehran. The strikes in recent days, the first round of which hit 80 targets, according to the U.S. military, and the new barrage of 90 overnight, followed attacks by Iran on ships passing through the strait. The U.S. strikes were intended to, quote, further degrade Iran's ability to attack commercial shipping and innocent civilian mariners in the Strait of Hormuz, end quote, U.S. Central Command said in a statement early Thursday. Targets included air defense systems, coastal surveillance assets, missile and drone storage sites, naval capabilities, and military logistics infrastructure. Iran retaliated by firing missiles and drones at U.S. military sites located in partner countries in the Persian Gulf region, including Kuwait, Bahrain, and Qatar. In a statement carried by Iran's semi-official Mehr News, Iran's Islamic Revolutionary Guard Corps said the drone attacks were a, quote, first stage, end quote, and warned of further strikes on American targets in the region if U.S. air campaign continues. Quote, the armed forces of the Islamic Republic of Iran will not allow the goals and aspirations of the foolish U.S. president to be realized with authority and under any circumstances, and will defend the lofty ideals of the Islamic Revolution until the final victory, the statement read. Turning now to the next article from the Washington Post. In Graham Platner's coastal Maine hometown, his fall is personal, by Joanna Slater. Sullivan, Maine. One of the most improbable stories in American politics began here, a short, steep road ending at a stone boat ramp, and beyond it the bright blue waters of Frenchman Bay. The boat ramp is the business address of Graham Platner's oyster company, only a few minutes' walk from his home in this town of 1,200 people that hugs the Maine coast. In this small place, nearly everyone knows Platner, and some also know Jenny Racicot, the woman who accused him of sexual assault, a revelation that helped sink Platner's outsider campaign to unseat Senator Susan Collins, the Republican incumbent. Late Wednesday, in a video message suspending his campaign, Platner called the accusations, quote, all false, and blamed his demise on the political establishment. For people in Sullivan, Plattner's rise from local oyster farmer to electrifying political candidate, drawing standing room crowds, was at first hard to believe, then surprisingly real. His abrupt fall leaves them pondering something else. What risks may come when entering the maelstrom of national politics, and what might be exposed along the way. Greg Ring, 64, a landscaper and member of the Sullivan Select Board, remembered how Plattner told him he was running for Senate before officially launching his campaign. Ring thought it was an odd choice for someone who wanted to start a family. Quote, "I don't know why he'd want to put himself through this," Ring said. As Plattner's campaign accumulated controversies, including his tattoo resembling a Nazi symbol and alleged sexting with women other than his wife, he turned off some of his supporters. Separately, some of his old comments on Reddit rankled local fishermen, Ring said. Plattner wrote that most lobstermen were, quote, solid folks, but a few are, quote, absolutely terrible people. Now with the campaign at an end, Ring predicted that life would be quite different for Plattner and Sullivan. In a big city, it would be difficult to distinguish, quote, between the haters and the lovers, Ring said, quote, but in a small town like this, you'll notice, end quote. Sullivan is home to a Dollar General, a grocery, a Baptist church, and a small art gallery. Plattner and his wife, Amy Gertner, live in a modest blue clapboard house with a pitched roof on a rural road off Route 1, the scenic highway that runs up Maine's coastline. On Wednesday, Plattner spent the day secluded inside with campaign aides as they considered his next step. A battered whaler was parked on the lawn, along with another small boat covered in tarp near a pile of stacked firewood. An older woman in a Plattner campaign t-shirt, quote, voted most likely to start a revolution, it said. A high school era description of Plattner drove up and approached the front door. In her hand, she held a note sealed with a blue heart-shaped sticker. She left shortly after. Bob Phillips, 85, has voted for Collins for as long as he can remember, but that was before his neighbor ran for office, the one who cleared a fallen tree from its driveway, the one who changed the blades on his lawnmower, the one who helped him move large pieces of furniture. Quote, "I feel bad for him," Phillips said of Plattner. "Nobody's talking about what kind of politics he's fighting for. It's all about him personally," end quote. Another neighbor in the area, a summer visitor to Maine for the past 35 years, said he knew Plattner from his daily dog walks and fully endorsed Plattner's politics. Still, he was floored by the cascade of revelations during the campaign. Quote, "Everything is going to be dug up, every little thing," said the man, who spoke on condition of anonymity. "Maybe Plattner didn't think his past would be picked over," he added. "But why would you expose yourself like that?" Plattner grew up in Sullivan and attended a private high school in nearby Bangor before enlisting in the Marines and serving multiple combat tours. He later returned home encouraged by his mother, Leslie Harlow, who owns a restaurant in the neighboring town of Hancock. On Tuesday evening, as her son's political future hung in the balance, Harlow was at work, seating guests and delivering drinks during a busy dinner shift. One couple enfolded her in a hug when they saw her. Another woman offered a consoling squeeze on her arm. Before he launched his campaign, Plattner used to frequent a Marine supply store in Sullivan. Sometimes he would come in with his shirt off, said Michelle Novak, who has worked there for years. She never noticed his tattoo. Novak, a Republican, said Wednesday that it was long past time for Plattner to drop out. Quote, "Even if I were a Democrat, I would tell him to stop running because he's embarrassing the party," she said. "Why would you want him to be your voice?" End quote. At the Dunbar store, a grocery just down the road, one of the deli sandwiches is named after Plattner, the Graham. Toast, roast beef, pepper jack, cheese, horseradish mayo, lettuce, onions, tomatoes, pickles, and a dash of oil. Plattner is a regular customer who used to supply the store with five dozen oysters a few times a week. It's also where Plattner took Senator Bernie Sanders for lunch in late May, the two men and their team sitting at folding tables in a wood-paneled corner store. Katie Nichols, 61, a store employee, remembers thinking that was when she realized Plattner's campaign was the real deal. Now she's trying to stay away from the torrent of news about Plattner. Her impression of him is as a nice person and a good customer. Quote, "I want to keep it that way," Nichols said Wednesday. Her colleague, Kayla Bryant, 38, said she found the recent allegations against Plattner, quote, disingenuous. Politicians have, quote, all gotten so old, Brian added. Quote, we need younger, fresher blood. Brian isn't sure of everything she will say to Plattner the next time he comes into the store. But she is sure of one thing. Brian said she would tell him to run again. Turning now to the next article from the Washington Post. How Mitch McConnell's absence complicates the Senate's business and war funding, by Gerald Dillard and Noah Robertson. Senator Mitch McConnell's current health condition and ongoing absence threatens to complicate the U.S. Senate's return to business next week. Congress is returning from recess on Monday and faces a limited number of days left before the September 30th deadline to fund the government for fiscal year 2027. McConnell plays a crucial role as a member of the Senate Appropriations Committee. Republicans and Democrats on the committee have been at a stalemate that began over disagreements about defense funding. If the two sides can't come to an agreement, Republicans will likely need McConnell's support to advance any spending bills out of the committee amid Democratic opposition. The Trump administration has requested Congress provide an additional $87.6 billion in supplemental funding for the Pentagon and other agencies, largely to cover needs related to the war with Iran, which reignited this week. McConnell, 84, leads the Senate Defense Appropriations Committee, subcommittee, which has jurisdiction over that military spending. He has not cast a vote on the Senate floor since June 11th. He was admitted to the hospital on June 14th. While members of Senate leadership said they have since spoken to him, McConnell's office has offered limited details about his condition, and he has not been seen publicly. Democrats have refused to support the increase in defense funding Republicans have put forward without comparable boosts for domestic programs. That disagreement is part of the reason the committee, which normally advances these measures on a bipartisan basis, has not yet advanced any legislation for fiscal year 2027. The Senate Appropriations Committee planned to begin hearings the week of June 22nd to review some of the non-defense bills after previous delays related to the defense spending, but those plans were canceled due to McConnell's absence, according to a Republican aide. A separate Republican congressional aide argued that the delays with the appropriations process, quote, predate, end quote, McConnell's hospitalization and blamed the delays on Senate Democrats. McConnell's continued absence could make it harder for the Senate Appropriations Committee to pass budget bills by eliminating Republicans' one-seat majority on the panel. Without McConnell, the Appropriations Committee is split evenly between Republicans and Democrats, and tied votes tend to sink legislation in committees. Republicans could move forward with hearings to mark up the non-defense bills, but Democrats have indicated they would not support any funding measures without an agreement on overall spending levels. Lawmakers will have to pass a temporary stopgap funding bill to prevent a government shutdown if they cannot get the fiscal year spending bills done in time. McConnell's office declined a request for comment about McConnell's role in delaying the budget process, referring the post to the Appropriations Committee. The Appropriations Committee pointed to a statement by its chair, Senator Susan Collins, who has said there would be a hearing on the defense supplemental request. McConnell's absence is attracting more concern outside of Washington. Kentucky Governor Andy Beshear sent a letter on Wednesday to McConnell's office asking for an update on his health. Quote, over the last several weeks, Kentuckians have grown increasingly concerned about the current state of your health and well-being and ability to hold office in the United States Senate, Beshear said in the letter. As public office holders, we have made a commitment to our constituents to do our best to represent them and to always be transparent. I believe this requires clear communication about one's ability to serve. Turning now to the next article from the Washington Post. Feds sideline Texas officials in probe into ICE shooting, district attorney says. By David Nakamura, Ted Hessen, and Arielis Hernandez. The district attorney in Harris County, Texas, said Wednesday that federal authorities have sidelined local officials from participating in an investigation into the fatal shooting of a Mexican man in Houston by an immigration officer. District Attorney Sean Teer said in a social media post that his office typically conducts a, quote, parallel investigation, end quote, into any death caused by law enforcement. But he added, quote, unfortunately, at this time, federal authorities continue exclusively handling all aspects in this case, end quote. Tier, whose office oversees local criminal prosecutions, called on eyewitnesses to come forward with their own accounts, including videos or photos of the shooting of Lorenzo Salgado Araujo, who was killed by an Immigration and Customs Enforcement officer during a traffic stop arrest on Tuesday. Mr. Salgado Araujo's family and our community deserve the truth, Tier wrote. Federal authorities said Salgado Araujo was in the country illegally and that he tried to hit officers with his vehicle while attempting to flee, prompting one to fire his weapon in self-defense. Salgado Araujo's family and community activists have described him as a dedicated father of three sons, all American citizens, who was picking up co-workers for a construction job on the morning he was shot. The Department of Homeland Security's description of the shooting matches in key ways what the government said after the killing of Renee Good in Minneapolis in January. In that case, a video of the shooting raised questions about the position of the officer who fired and about whether Good was driving toward officers in a way that posed a threat. In both her death and the fatal shooting of Alex Preddy 2 weeks later, state authorities later said that federal investigators were blocking their attempts to investigate the deaths. DHS said the Office of the Inspector General would lead the federal investigation into the shooting of Salgado Araujo, while the FBI said its role would center on whether Salgado Araujo had assaulted the officers who were trying to arrest him. Historically, the FBI and Justice Department have also examined shootings involving federal law enforcement officers to see whether the victims' civil rights may have been violated. Rafael Lametri, a spokesman for TIER, said the district attorney has assigned investigators from the office's civil rights division to go to the scene of the shooting and collect whatever evidence they can. TIER met with Salgado Araujo's family Wednesday, Lametri said. Quote, although access to key evidence remains under federal control, we are pursuing investigative avenues available to us and will conduct a review of any information we collect within our reach, Lametri said. An ICE spokesperson did not respond directly to questions about Tier's assertion that federal authorities are not including his office in their investigation. Salgado Araujo's family, immigration advocates, and local officials held a news conference Wednesday to demand an independent probe into his death. They cited the fatal shootings of Good and Preddy as examples of why the federal government cannot be trusted to handle the investigation. But it was not clear what recourse the family and advocates have to pursue an independent review. In a statement, Inspector General Joseph Kafari's office said it, quote, routinely reviews allegations involving DHS employees or contractors, end quote, but cited a policy of not discussing the specifics of an investigation, quote, to preserve our independence and protect the integrity of our work, end quote. Kafari's office is currently investigating more than 600 cases of misconduct by DHS employees, including allegations of corruption, embezzlement, and excessive force, according to a person familiar with the matter. Though the office publicly releases reports of policy audits, it does not reveal the findings of its criminal investigations, which could result in referrals to the Justice Department for potential indictments. The investigation into Salgado Araujo's shooting is expected to take months. Some state and local entities said they would not get involved. Houston Mayor John Whitmire called for a, quote, transparent, independent investigation, end quote, but he expressed doubt that the city has jurisdiction over a shooting involving federal officers and told the city council that the police department does not have the authority to open its own review. Quote, federal law states local law enforcement has no independent jurisdiction to investigate federal agencies or federal law enforcement personnel who are acting in the course and scope of their official duties, the Houston Police Department said in a statement. Representative Christian Menefi said at the news conference with advocates that, quote, somebody being killed by law enforcement is a big goddamn deal, end quote, and called for a, quote, full and transparent investigation into what happened here, end quote. He warned that ICE could expect rigorous congressional oversight if Democrats win control of the House of Representatives during the midterm elections this fall. Quote, we've seen what happened to Alex Preddy, We've seen what happened to Renee Good. We've seen the habits of ICE. They've lost the trust of the American people, Menefee said. In Minneapolis, state and local officials said they would pursue their own probes into the killings of Good and Preddy after the Trump administration sidelined local law enforcement and federal prosecutors in Minnesota from partnering in any federal investigation, and said DHS, not the Justice Department, would lead the probe. Before Salgado Oraju's killing, federal officers had been involved in at least 16 other shootings over the past year while conducting immigration enforcement operations. Those incidents resulted in 3 deaths and injured at least 10 people. In each instance, the Department of Homeland Security publicly declared the officers' actions justified before waiting for investigations to be completed, and in some cases accused those who were shot of threatening federal officers. Federal prosecutors later dropped charges against some of the shooting victims after video footage and other evidence contradicted the government's accounts. 2 federal immigration officers are facing state criminal charges in the aftermath of the Minneapolis crackdown. Christian Castro, an ICE officer, has been charged with 4 state counts of second-degree assault and 1 count of falsely reporting a crime in the non-fatal shooting of a Venezuelan immigrant in Minneapolis in January. He has not yet entered a plea. Another agent, Gregory Donald Morgan Jr., was charged with 2 counts of second-degree assault after he allegedly pointed a gun at a vehicle on February 5th while driving on a local highway. Marimar Martinez, a U.S. citizen shot 5 times by U.S. Border Patrol agent in Chicago last year, was charged with assaulting a federal officer. But authorities dropped the charges after officer-worn body camera footage showed Border Patrol agent Charles Exum had rammed Martinez's vehicle and pointed his gun at her. Quote, my advice based on what I've seen in the Marimar Martinez case is, do not trust DOJ to do an investigation, much less a fair investigation, attorney Christopher Parente said in an interview Wednesday when asked about Salgado Oraju's shooting. In Houston, Harris County Attorney Abby Kamen, whose office oversees civil cases, attended the news conference with advocates and pledged to assist in their efforts to gather more information about the shooting. In an interview, however, Kamen said her office lacks the jurisdiction to hold federal officers accountable on potential criminal infractions. Quote, we will continue to stand up and call out what we are seeing, which is the complete disregard and disrespect for the rule of law, Kamen said in one of the Trump administration's handling of immigration enforcement. In Mexico, Salgado Oraju's killing has stirred widespread outrage. President Claudia Sheinbaum vowed Wednesday to respond with, quote, legal measures, end quote, that would, quote, go beyond, end quote, complaining to international bodies or releasing a diplomatic statement. Her office declined to offer specifics, however. Quote, he was killed during a detention when his only fault was not having papers, even though he was hired by a U.S. company, Sheinbaum said. Juliet Kayem, a former DHS official, said her former agency has squandered its credibility by repeatedly claiming that federal officers involved in shootings had fired out of self-defense, only to have those assertions undercut by additional evidence. Quote, DHS under this administration gets no benefit of the doubt, said KM, now a professor at Harvard University's Kennedy School of Government. She said investigators must ask, quote, who is this ICE agent? How long has he been an ICE agent? How much training did he get? Is it his first shooting or his 5th? These are questions that are so basic to an investigation, end quote. Turning now to the next article from the Washington Post. Smithsonian head disputes White House report in memo to staff by Elahi Izadi and Jeff Edgers. Smithsonian Secretary Lonnie G. Bunch III issued a defense of the National Museum of American History to staffers on Tuesday in response to a caustic White House report accusing the museum of, quote, pushing extreme political activism, end quote. In an email obtained by the Washington Post, Bunch wrote to staffers that, quote, we continue to review the report and its findings carefully, end quote, and, quote, there will always be room for improvement, end quote. But the report, quote, is not a fair characterization of the work and totality of the National Museum of American History, he added. Quote, at the Smithsonian, our work is driven by scholarship, accuracy, and an uncompromising commitment to tell the fullness of America's story, end quote. The 162-page document, credited to the White House's Domestic Policy Council, was released on Saturday. It largely focused on the American History Museum and criticized its leadership as having, quote, explicitly adopted an ideological framework that no longer treats the American story as a shared national inheritance to be taught or celebrated, but as a political instrument to divide, dispirit, and discourage our citizens, end quote. The Smithsonian Institution has offered little public defense since the report was released. On Sunday, a spokesperson said in a statement, quote, for more than 180 years, the Smithsonian has served the American public with nonpartisan and independent scholarship, and we remain committed to doing so, end quote. The Smithsonian referred to that statement when asked for comment Wednesday. In the email Tuesday, Bunch praised and thanked staff across the museums, writing, quote, as public servants and the keepers of this institution, we are charged with helping a nation and find understanding, hope, and clarity. And as part of that duty, we are dedicated to excellence, reflection, and growth, end quote. He said the institution remains committed to, quote, scholarship, nonpartisanship, independence, accuracy, and integrity, end quote. Outside scholars have come to the defense of the museum. The Organization of American Historians, in a statement Monday, condemned the White House's report as, quote, part of an ongoing and multi-pronged assault by the Trump administration against accurate and evidence-based history in American public life, end quote. Titled Saving America's Story, the White House document comes more than a year after President Donald Trump signed an executive order aimed at eliminating, quote, divisive narratives, end quote, from the Smithsonian Institution's museums. Bunch, 73, has led cultural institutions for decades and served as a founding director of the Smithsonian's National Museum of African American History and Culture from 2005 until 2019. That's when he became 14th Secretary of the Smithsonian, a position complicated during Trump's second term as the president focused on reshaping the country's premier cultural organizations. Just months after signing his executive order, Trump effectively forced out Kim Saget, the longtime director of the Smithsonian's National Portrait Gallery, who resigned after he claimed to fire her. Bunch, who has a reputation for skillfully navigating political tensions, has mostly declined to confront the president publicly, reaffirming his belief in the institution's commitment to scholarship and accuracy. The Smithsonian receives both public and private dollars and is governed by a board of regents made up of citizens, members of Congress, Chief Justice John G. Roberts, Jr., and Vice President J.D. Vance. Turning now to the next article from the Washington Post. 90% of U.S. adults have this syndrome, but most have never heard of it, by Erica Sloan. Susan Gilchrist, a preventative cardiologist and epidemiologist, sees patients all the time at the University of North Carolina Cardiovascular Kidney Metabolic, CKM, Syndrome Clinic, who don't know what CKM is and are not sure why they're in her clinic. It's not surprising. CKM syndrome was only recently coined in 2023 by the American Heart Association, and roughly 9 in 10 U.S. adults, about the same number of people estimated to have it, have never heard of it. CKM syndrome is not one disease, but rather, quote, a broad disorder that recognizes the overlap between cardiovascular, kidney, and metabolic conditions, such as diabetes and obesity, said Muthiah Vedu-Ganathan, a cardiologist at Brigham and Women's Hospital who has conducted landmark studies on CKM syndrome. Doctors have long known that people often have more than one of these conditions at once. CKM syndrome reflects a newer understanding that the very same factors, specifically extra weight, high blood pressure, high blood sugar, abnormal cholesterol, and reduced kidney function, can contribute to the onset and progression of all three of types of disease, Vedu-Ganathan said. The good news is that a similar set of therapies can be used to manage conditions across the CKM triangle. How does CKM syndrome start and progress? Researchers have defined CKM syndrome as a four-stage continuum, reflecting how symptoms and risk factors progressively pile up, raising the likelihood of a heart event or kidney failure. Stage 1 includes people with extra fat tissue defined as body mass index, BMI, of 25 or higher, or a waist circumference of 88 centimeters or greater in women and 102 centimeters or greater in men, and those with, quote, dysfunctional, end quote, fat tissue, who may not have a larger body but show signs of poor glucose tolerance, like prediabetes. Because BMI can't distinguish lean body mass from fat, it can misclassify short or muscular people as overweight, which is why Gilchrist said experts often use it in tandem with other metrics here to pinpoint those who fall in the risk bucket. Stage 2 includes people with metabolic risk factors that often flow from extra fat tissue, like high blood levels of a type of fat called triglycerides, high blood pressure, metabolic syndrome, a cluster of symptoms that can include either of the previous two, as well as a large waist, poor cholesterol, and high blood sugar, diabetes, or chronic kidney disease. At this stage, people still tend to be asymptomatic, Vanduganathan said. Getting categorized requires blood work, usually done at a routine physical. Stage 3 includes those from prior stages who have developed pre-symptomatic heart disease, such as atherosclerosis or heart failure, and those with very high-risk CKD or a risk greater than 20% of a heart event in the next 10 years, based on the AHA's PREVENT calculator. Since the disease might still be silent at this point, a person would be classified when their doctor orders screenings based on the above risk factors. Stage 4 includes people from the above stages who have been diagnosed with a stroke, heart failure, coronary heart disease, peripheral artery disease, or atrial fibrillation. This stage, which can occur with kidney disease stage 4B or without stage 4A, covers the most severe outcomes of CKM syndrome and brings a high risk of failure of future heart events too. The framework has helped Gilchrist explain to patients why weight matters for health. Carrying extra weight alone does not equate to disease, but it may put you on a path toward it. A large waist circumference and high blood sugar in particular are signs of what Gilchrist called, quote, metabolically dangerous fat. It releases inflammatory proteins into the blood and can rev up your body's fight or flight stress state, she said. That combination can raise blood pressure and levels of certain fats in the blood and make cells resistant to insulin, which helps with sugar uptake, dumping even more sugar in the blood. Both high blood sugar and high blood pressure can damage the tiny blood vessels feeding the kidneys, harming their ability to filter waste and extra fluid, said Joshua Joseph, an endocrinologist at Ohio State University Wexner Medical Center. The fluid backup increases blood volume, straining the heart and further raising blood pressure, Joseph said, setting off a downward spiral toward heart events and kidney failure. Why is CKM syndrome becoming a more common diagnosis? The CKM framework was only formulated in 2023, and the physician guidelines for identifying and managing it in June 2026, so the syndrome is just now gaining recognition. CKM syndrome affects 90% of Americans because it's broadly defined to capture everyone on the continuum, from those who might feel well but have early metabolic risk factors to those with full-fledged heart disease. Quote, it doesn't mean that 90% of Americans require treatment, Vanduganathan said. The goal isn't to over-medicalize, but to push prevention. Quote, it's more that 90% of Americans should be aware that they are at least at risk for progression of one or more of these conditions, metabolic, kidney, or heart, and that early lifestyle management can help, end quote. Gilchrist pointed out that the guidelines even describe a stage zero, which includes the other 10% of Americans. They may not technically have the syndrome, but are still at risk for developing it if they don't actively subscribe to a healthy lifestyle, she said. So much of the American public falls between stage one and stage four, CKN syndrome, because of our typical lifestyle behavior, said Joseph. Quote, we live in a 24 hours a day society where we may struggle to eat healthy foods, be physically active, and get enough sleep, he said. Roughly 20% of U.S. adults also use tobacco products, he added, which ratchets up risk too. But our behaviors also occur in the context of our environments, Joseph pointed out. You might live in a rural area without easy access to a grocery store, or in a city lacking green spaces or other safe areas to go out and be active. Or maybe your home is surrounded by factories that pump pollutants into the air. Quote, both the environmental foundation and the lifestyle behaviors are levers we're trying to move, Joseph said. What are the treatments for CKM syndrome? At early stages, treatment centers on lifestyle interventions. For instance, quote, we know that a Mediterranean-style diet can not only help mitigate blood pressure and blood sugar, but has also been shown to reduce long-term cardiovascular risk, Joseph said. Beyond diet, the AHA guidelines for CKM syndrome also note being physically active, avoiding nicotine products, and getting quality sleep. Plus, in people with extra weight, behavioral weight loss programs led by clinicians. A handful of long-used medications are also still recommended to tackle specific risk factors and diseases in people at higher stages. For example, metformin to lower blood sugar, statins to combat high cholesterol, and angiotensin-converting enzyme, ACE, inhibitors to control blood pressure. But the biggest focus for people across the CKM spectrum is on new medications with broader effects across organs, the expert said. For instance, glucagon-like peptides, GLP-1s, can help with weight and lower blood sugar by slowing down digestion, which has been shown to benefit the heart and kidneys. Then there's sodium glucose cotransporter 2, CGLT2 inhibitors, which help you urinate out sugar and are also proven to reduce heart failure admissions and stabilize kidney function, Joseph said. And non-steroidal mineral locortoid receptor antagonists, NSMRAs, can limit fluid backup in kidneys with upstream benefits for the heart. We're in such a, quote, great era of medicine, Gilchrist said, because we don't just have drugs that lower one risk factor. With the CKM framework, we can find people at risk, she said, and, quote, we can offer medicines that may actually help them stay out of the hospital and live longer, end quote. Turning now to the next article from the Washington Post. The deep-fried contradiction of Maha Mondays at the Great American State Fair. Analysis by Tim Carman. Mondays at the Great American State Fair have been devoted to programming for the Make America Healthy Again movement. For 2 weeks, speakers on the Maha Mondays tried to shed light on why America is so sick and obese. They pointed fingers at food industry lobbyists, the healthcare system, social media, government regulations, lax government oversight, and much more. Never once, though, did they look around and suggest that part of the problem could be observed right at this very fair on the National Mall. Old-fashioned American entrepreneurship has created a landscape full of junk food temptations, not to mention people who want to save you from them. And as the experts will tell you, the temptations usually win out. You could find plenty of evidence at the fair itself. There were more people standing in line for snacks and burgers than listening to these talking heads. One of the first Maha events, June 29th, even celebrated overindulgence. It was a pancake-eating contest in which organizers struggled to find enough participants. They apparently drafted a few folks. One was Tucker Stewart, a senior advisor in the Agriculture Department, who survived a minor scandal last year when a sexually explicit novella that he wrote while working for a senator resurfaced on Capitol Hill. Quote, the contestants had to chow down a 5-pancake stack drizzled with sweetened sauce fashioned from mascarpone, cream cheese, milk, sugar, and, quote, Judy's love, said Judy Wang, founder and proprietor of Judy's Family Cafe in Gallisburg, Illinois. Wang was a designated celebrity for the event. She and her business partner, Victor Dantas, have developed an irrepressible social media persona for Wang, leaning into internet memes and current events to transform a 38-year-old Chinese immigrant into an online darling. Relying on her custom pancake mix, Wang made a stack for each contestant topped with berries and her own white sauce. Wang said she was invited to the fair to share her immigrant story, which is, in a sense, the story of America itself. A native of Hubei province, Wang arrived in the United States 9 years ago, toiled in low-wage jobs, and saved enough to start her own restaurant. Quote, it's about the American dream, she said after the pancake contest was over. To her credit, Wang wasn't there to convince anyone that her pancakes were part of a healthy diet. She made a different argument altogether. Quote, breakfast is the most important meal, she said. Quote, it's the start of the day, every day. It's very important to start with family together, eat good food, to eat pancakes, end quote. Wang wasn't the only one promoting the family meal as a pathway to a better relationship with food. Stephanie Herodopoulos, the interim surgeon general, also made a pitch for eating together during her talk Monday on the ills of endless smartphone scrolling. Quote, we really need to have family meals again, where we have social connections and talk and have eye contact, Herodopoulos said. If the fair tried to teach us anything, it's that Maha is a bigger tent than perhaps we realized. The movement is not just about an inverted food pyramid, vaccine skepticism, new guidelines for water fluoridation, a crackdown on ultra-processed foods, and a removal of synthetic dyes from the food supply. It's also, apparently based on talks at the fair, about fewer regulations for farmers, warnings about the harms of excessive screen time, better hospital food, and yes, eating together with loved ones. The Maha movement has become so sprawling that Callie Means, a senior White House advisor for health issues, was asked to define it for the couple of dozen people who watched his talk Monday at the fair. Quote, the root of Maha is a clarion call from Americans about why we're getting sick, Means said. Quote, at the core, Maha is propelling our government in this city, which is addicted to preserving the status quo. It's pushing the system here in our culture to really think differently about health. End quote. But in a lecture that suggested he's fighting political battles as much as nutritional ones, Means also took a swipe at previous efforts to improve the American diet. He took specific aim at Marion Nestle, the influential nutritionist who edited the first Surgeon General's report on nutrition and health in the late 1980s. Means suggested her research had been bankrolled by sugar and tobacco industries, the latter of which once owned major food companies. The industries, quote, funded her to say that basically the base of our diet should be carbs, Means said. He added that the report made Americans afraid of foods other than grains. Quote, it's actually demonstrable that the dietary guidance from the 1990s has been the most destructive public health document in modern history because they put grains and carbs at the base of the pyramid, he added. I contacted Nestle to respond to this criticism. She was stunned by the remarks, which followed a similar attack by Means when he and Nestle appeared last month at an Aspen Ideas Festival discussion on the American wellness paradox. Quote, it's ironic to be accused of promoting the very corporate interests I have spent my career exposing, Nestle wrote via email. She denied her research was ever funded by corporate interests. Means seemed determined to claim the nutritional high ground, apparently oblivious that the country's new food pyramid may be steering Americans in the wrong direction on meat and dairy. The fact is, the Surgeon General report on nutrition and health from 1988 had some of the same recommendations, eat more fruits, vegetables, and whole grains, as the new dietary guidelines issued by the Department of Health and Human Services and Agriculture Department. One significant difference is that the new guidelines encourage more meat and full-fat dairy consumption, recommendations that may have been pushed by authors with ties to beef, dairy, and pork industry groups, according to the Physicians Committee for Responsible Medicine. Means made no mention of this in his talk. means frequently talked as if he needed a bogeyman around which to rally adherents to the Maha cause. You only had to attend two Maha Mondays to realize that there are a lot of bogeymen in this world, some more real than others. Joel Salatin, the farmer and educator, singled out government regulators who erect food safety walls between American farmers and their potential customers. Harry Dopoulos pinpointed the tech titans who have addicted our children to their phones at the expense of their health. Dr. Oz, a physician and 17th administrator of the Centers for Medicare and Medicaid Services, identified those who game and defraud the healthcare system, leading to higher costs for all. Yet none of these orators, as far as I heard, acknowledged the irony of their Maha evangelism in a fair ecosystem that mixed healthy eating messages with numerous pavilions serving up jumbo corn dogs, jumbo chicken on a stick, hamburgers, pizza, turkey legs, and fries sold by the bucket. They never mentioned that a pancake eating contest was coordinated under the banner of Maha Mondays. They never said that these fairgrounds are just a reflection of what lies beyond the gates of the Great American State Fair in practically every community in America. They never said that this is what happens when human desires meet American enterprise. They never said that sometimes we are our own worst enemy. Turning now to the next article from the Washington Post. Former Chicago Mayor Rahm Emanuel in Tel Aviv sharply criticizes Netanyahu. By Lior Soroka, Tel Aviv. Rahm Emanuel, the former Chicago mayor and potential Democratic presidential candidate, sharply criticized Israeli Prime Minister Benjamin Netanyahu in a speech here Wednesday, accusing him of leading his country to unprecedented diplomatic isolation. Quote, the prime minister and his government have led Israel into a dead end, Emanuel said. Citing the importance of pursuing both military strength and peace talks, he added, quote, Prime Minister Netanyahu has done the former to the exclusion of the latter, and as a direct result, support for Israel is plummeting around the world, end quote. During a five-day visit to Israel, Emanuel has met with the country's president, Yitzhak Herzog, whose post is ceremonial, but not without Netanyahu. Quote, I'm not going to give the prime minister an opportunity to twist this politically, Emanuel told reporters before his speech. Netanyahu's office declined to comment. Some of the prime minister's allies suggested Emanuel

The prospective Democratic 2028 presidential candidates have already begun facing questions about their past support for Israel from liberals demanding a tougher stand. Emanuel's connection to Israel is especially notable and was in evidence during Wednesday's speech. He choked up as he spoke of visiting his uncle's gravesite at Israel's Mount of Olives Cemetery, and he noted that his father was born in Jerusalem. But most of his talk was devoted to the message that the United States would not continue to support Netanyahu's reliance on unbridled military power. Quote, today you may be more strategically secure. However, you're more diplomatically isolated than ever, Emanuel said. That is a choice this government has made. End quote. After Hamas operatives surged over the Gaza border on October 7, 2023, killing some 1,200 people and taking 250 hostages, American public opinion was largely sympathetic toward Israel. But since Israel launched a retaliatory attack on Gaza that has killed more than 70,000 Palestinians, many Americans, especially Democrats, have turned against the country. Emanuel, in his speech, proposed a plan under which Israel and the Middle East Arab nations would grant each other official recognition and economic cooperation. At the same time, the Arab countries would take responsibility for fostering a credible Palestinian leadership. Emanuel suggested he would not mourn if Netanyahu is defeated in Israel's upcoming parliamentary elections, which are expected to take place in October. Quote, this is not just another election for Israel, but it is going to be a consequential election, he told reporters. Herzog, in a social media post after meeting with Emanuel, said it is critical that Israel leaders keep up good relations with both Democrats and Republicans in the United States, something Emanuel said Netanyahu has failed to do, choosing instead to align with the GOP. Quote, I underscore the importance of maintaining bipartisan support for the U.S.-Israel partnership, which greatly benefits both our nations, Herzog wrote. Emanuel's audiences at Tel Aviv University was friendly. Emanuel's audience at Tel Aviv University was friendly, periodically breaking out in applause. Attendees laughed knowingly when Emanuel said that Israel's only recent diplomatic gain had been recognition by Somaliland, a country that itself is not recognized by many nations. Quote, as my grandmother used to say, you lost Europe, you lost America, and you picked up Somaliland. Such a deal, Emanuel said, taking on the inflection of a comedian. Emanuel became animated when asked by reporters about the charge by some detractors that he is a longtime supporter of Israel who is becoming a critic only when it is politically advantageous to do so. He cited his criticism of Israel's expansion of West Bank settlements in 2009 when he was President Barack Obama's chief of staff, saying that prompted Netanyahu to call him a, quote, self-loathing Jew. Quote, if anything, I have been consistent, telling the prime minister to his face this was a huge mistake, Emanuel said. Quote, maybe you're the one that's late to this game, he added, referring to Democratic critics. In a speech which was sent to the media before the event, Emanuel reiterated that the U.S., quote, should end at long last the American taxpayers' subsidy of Israel's defense budget, end quote. He warned that, quote, this alliance is at a tipping point. We will not continue to give you political, economic, strategic, military capital of ours when you undermine our own security, our own interests, end quote. Emanuel said, Israel cannot continue to occupy Gaza. And he asked the Israeli audience what kind of country they wanted to see when Israel celebrates its centennial in 22 years. Quote, if you think over the next 22 years you're going to occupy 70% of the Gaza and use your resource, political capital, economic capital for the occupation, it's not sustainable and it's not a long-term plan, he said. It's actually the avoidance of it, end quote. Emanuel also took aim at Netanyahu's recent comment that Israel could be a, quote, super Sparta, end quote, militant and self-reliant. And he criticized the prime minister's support for President Donald Trump's move to abandon Obama's nuclear deal with Iran. Quote, President Trump's decision to shred that agreement licensed Prime Minister Netanyahu to do what he's always desired, embrace a military-only approach, Emanuel said. And look at what's happened. You've lost ground. You're less safe today, not more, end quote.

0: Turning now to the next article from the Washington Post. In Shift, Trump praises Zelensky, will let Ukraine build Patriot missiles. By Michael Birnbaum and Cleve R. Woodson, Jr., Turkey. President Donald Trump heaped praise on Ukraine's president in war effort Wednesday, speaking in unusually positive terms about Kyiv's deep strikes inside Russia and appearing to grant one of Ukraine's long-held requests, the ability to produce U.S.-designed Patriot air defense missiles on Ukrainian soil. Trump's words on Ukraine were a dramatic departure from his tone during his first year in office, when he called Ukrainian President Volodymyr Zelensky ungrateful for U.S. help and accused him of, quote, gambling with World War III. Wednesday, he spoke in admiring terms of Ukraine's war effort and offered dramatic new assistance, first in a closed-door meeting with NATO leaders and then in a one-on-one with the Ukrainian leader. Wednesday afternoon's meeting was almost chummy by comparison with the earlier encounter. Zelensky has, quote, done an amazing job, Trump told reporters before the Paris bilateral meeting on the sidelines at the NATO summit. Quote, look, he's been very effective, and he's had the best equipment because he's had our equipment, end quote. Trump went beyond warm praise. He said the United States will allow Ukraine to manufacture Patriot missiles, the interceptors used to knock Russian missiles and drones out of the sky before they can strike cities, power plants, and other civilian infrastructure. Quote, we're going to give a license to you to make Patriot missiles, Trump said. That's pretty cool. This way you can't complain that we're not giving them enough. I said, make them yourself. We haven't informed the company of that yet, but it'll work out all right, end quote. The president also said he was willing to send, quote, some, end quote, Patriot interceptor missiles from the U.S. stockpile, though the numbers the Pentagon possesses have been dwindling after years of aid to Ukraine, and more recently, their use during the U.S.-Israeli war with Iran. For Zelensky, the issue is not abstract. Patriot systems have become one of Ukraine's most prized defenses against Russian barrages, particularly ballistic missiles that can reach Ukrainian cities in minutes and leave civilians with little warning. They have been in short supply for years. Kyiv has repeatedly pressed allies for more batteries and interceptors, warning that every shortage gives Moscow more room to terrorize apartment blocks, energy facilities, and other civilian targets. Quote, as long as Patriot missiles remain in our allies' stockpiles instead of being handed to Ukraine, Zelensky said in a statement Monday, Russia is only encouraged to keep vanquishing residential buildings, end quote. Being able to manufacture Patriot missiles in Ukraine would eventually bolster the country's defenses. The immediate impact may be small. Setting up factories will take time, and any such facility would immediately become a top target for Russian airstrikes. Russia launched a major air assault on Kyiv on Monday, the day before the NATO summit started, killing at least 19 people. The U.S. move is likely to be interpreted as an aggressive action by the Kremlin and is a departure from Trump's previous efforts to try to keep an equal distance from Kyiv and Moscow to seek a peace deal. U.S. military planners have typically drawn distinctions between offensive and defense weaponry in how they calibrate their aid to Ukraine, mindful of how they manage escalation. Patriots are defensive. But as for his assessment of Ukraine's long-range drone campaign attacking oil refineries and other targets deep in Russia, Trump praised Kyiv. Quote, it's an escalation, but it's also an escalation that can help lead to an end of the war, Trump said, embracing a view that Ukraine and many Europeans have long held. European leaders who took part in the meetings embraced the new messaging. Quote, it's so important that the U.S. and Trump are now taking very seriously that Ukraine has a chance and Russia is doing weaker, Estonian Foreign Minister Margus Tasakan said in an interview. Quote, maybe we see the start of the end of the war. We don't know yet, end quote. Zelensky, speaking alongside Trump ahead of their meeting, expressed happiness for the U.S. support. Quote, we understand what to do. It's our estimation what to do, how to win, he said. It was his second meeting with Trump in less than a month after seeing the U.S. leader in France on the sidelines of a meeting of the leaders of the group of seven major economies. Zelensky showed swagger and a hint of his pre-presidential vocation as a popular Ukrainian comedian. Asked by Trump whether he would go to Moscow for talks with Russian President Vladimir Putin, Zelensky said that, quote, it's difficult. Quote, there are a lot of Ukrainian drones there. It's dangerous, he said, drawing laughter from the room. Trump spoke to both Putin and Zelensky by phone on Saturday, a fact that may heighten the Russian leader's disappointment with Trump's approach to the conflict on Wednesday. That'll do it for today. This has been Nancy Greiwe reading the Washington Post for this Thursday, July 9th. Thank you for listening.
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0: This program is intended for a print-impaired audience and is brought to you by Mind's Eye.
1: Hello from the Talking Information Center. This is Alison Davies on Wednesday, July the 8th, reading from the USA Today. From the front page, the U.S. doesn't deserve this black eye in the World Cup. Trump's red card play adds insult to injury. In Seattle, the U.S. men's national team deserved better than this. Not the loss that brought their World Cup party to a screeching halt in the round of 16 on Monday, July the 6th. They earned every bit of that, finally looking like the team everyone feared they would be at this World Cup, rather than the one that had established a new standard for the US men's team. It stinks. I don't like to be eliminated from anything, Tyler Adams said after the 4-1 loss to Belgium that dumped the team out of the World Cup. Tonight was not a good performance, probably overall. It's not what we look to achieve. There was a lot of things we could have done better. When you concede goals that easily against a team of that quality and that calibre, it's going to be difficult. We gave them good chances, or even half chances, and they finished them. It was just a little bit too easy today. The US men's national team was tentative and sloppy, very much not ready to go toe-to-toe with one of the big European teams. Even one as vulnerable as Belgium had looked at this World Cup, and without two of their regular starters in Kevin De Bruyne and Jeremy Doku. The men's team was on the back foot from the opening whistle and could never find their groove. Belgium made easy work of the US defence and could easily have had another two goals in the first half alone. Even the jubilation after Malik Tillman's equaliser in the 31st minute quickly evaporated as Charles de Ketelaer scored his second goal of the night for Belgium 2 minutes later. Adams, captain Tim Ream, and coach Mauricio Pochettino said the firestorm that raged around the team the last 2 days, through no fault of their own, wasn't a factor in their loss. We don't need to find another excuse. I just think we were not good enough, Pochettino said. It wasn't a situation that affected our group. But, and again, this wasn't their doing. It changed the way people looked at the men's team, coating their wonderful feel-good story in ick. FIFA's disciplinary committee overturned Follerin Balogun's red card suspension, allowing him to play against Belgium. Less than 36 hours before the game, I might add. That already had folks howling. Belgium coach Rudi Garcia said he thought it was an April Fool's joke. A Norway coach, Sturle Solbakken, called it a big mistake. Then it came out that President Trump, who long ago turned FIFA President Gianni Infantino into a lapdog, had intervened. Infantino and FIFA insisted Trump's phone call had nothing to do with the disciplinary committee's decision. But if anyone buys that, I've got a bridge to sell you. Suddenly, the men's team was a political football. All the goodwill the team had built up for the past month was overcome by the stench of Trump's dirty dealing. This was no longer a debate about the rightness or wrongness of Balogun's suspension being lifted. This was an existential conflict for many fans who had fallen hard for the men's team, in part because they saw the team as wholesome and a reflection of the country it represented, only to have it co-opted by Trump. The success was now intertwined with Trump and the opinions were loud and unending. We've done a good job with this group of allowing outside noise to be outside noise. It's got nothing to do with us as players and getting ready for games, Ream said. It's one of those things that it's the world we live in. We were fully focused on us as a group and as a team and fully focused on the game and not really worried about what was being said or debated in the outside world. Still, they didn't deserve to be even in the conversation. The team struck all the right notes at this tournament, even in the wake of Balogun's suspension. Had the player spent the days after he got his red card complaining or whining about injustice, this exit might feel different. But they went out of their way to be mature and not make themselves out to be victims. Balogun even shook the referee's hand after the game. I never want to react out of anger and out of emotion, he said on Friday, July the 3rd. There's still lots of people we're inspiring, little kids, boys and girls who are watching, and we have to show them the correct way to handle things, even when you think it's unjust. I felt I did that. And yet they still got pulled down into the muck, as if they had dialed Infantino's number themselves. When people remember this team decades from now, the milestone wins, record number of goals, and the country road song will come to mind first, but Trump trying to put his finger on the scale on their behalf will be part of the memory too. It's inescapable. The US men's team took the country on a heck of a ride at this World Cup. It's too bad it ended in this train wreck. They deserved better. This was written by Nancy Amour, a columnist for the USA Today. Campaign Funds for Childcare by Madeline Mitchell. New York mom starts a movement that may help get more elected. Gretchen Shirley was nursing two children when she decided to run for Congress in 2018. During the day, she gave speeches and knocked on doors with a baby wrapped to her chest and a toddler at her side. In the afternoon, she relied on her mother's help for childcare. Her mother would come over to watch the kids while she went back out to hit the campaign trail. Honestly, 6 months into the campaign, it was very clear to me why there weren't more mums of young children in office, Gretchen said. It really wasn't sustainable. Gretchen Shirley lost the race to incumbent Peter King, who continued to represent New York's 2nd District in the U.S. House of Representatives until 2021. But during her campaign, she won a precedent-setting Federal Election Commission vote to allow candidates for federal office to use campaign money for childcare. And with that, she sparked a movement and the next chapter of her career by launching the Vote Mama Foundation, a research organization that tracks the political participation of mothers. I definitely plan to run for office again. I don't know when, Gretchen told USA Today. Honestly, right now, I feel like I can make so much more of a difference building Vote Mama than I can with one vote in Congress, because I'm working on changing the political system across the country. In addition to the Federal Commission's vote, 19 states have enacted laws allowing candidates running at state and local levels to use contributions for childcare. Another 21 states and Washington, D.C. have approved the use of campaign funds for childcare via ethics rulings and other opinions. Some states have started to broaden these rules to allow candidates to use campaign money for other dependent care too, like elder care. Georgia Democratic Representative Nikema Williams ran a successful campaign in summer 2020 while working full-time. Meanwhile, her then 4-year-old son's daycare shut down because of COVID and he started virtual kindergarten. It felt impossible to do it all, she said. When she met Gretchen Shirley and learned she could use campaign money for childcare, she hired her son's daycare teacher as a nanny, but not without pushback, some even from members of her own campaign. I don't regret it, Williams said, adding that she encourages mums and dads alike to use campaign money for childcare, because I think we have to shift the narrative that only women have to take care of children. 4 male candidates had requested one-off permission to use campaign money for childcare when their spouses accompanied them to events, Gretchen said. But she was the first to ask the Federal Elections Commission to establish childcare as an official use for campaign money moving forward. When she put the request in, she said her campaign manager was her sole supporter and that some of her colleagues told her she would be attacked for being a woman and a mum. But other key supporters trickled in, including Hillary Clinton, whose team wrote a 3-page letter in support. The commission unanimously approved her request in May of 2018, and Gretchen quickly hired a nanny to her campaign staff. It really, genuinely changed the way that people have run for office, she said. It can completely transform the political landscape. Since then, parents running for federal office have spent more than $1 million in campaign funds on childcare, and parents running for state and local offices have spent more than $700,000, according to Vote Mama. This includes more than 200 mums, dads, Democrats and Republicans. By establishing childcare as a valid use of campaign money, Gretchen said, the question is no longer who can afford to run for office, but who really wants to serve their community. She hopes that with more women and parents in office, more family-friendly policies like paid family leave and affordable childcare will come to the forefront. Right now, Gretchen said it's just not difficult for women to run for office. For some mothers, it feels impossible to even participate in the political process. Say there's a town hall. It's at 7 o'clock at night. It's during bedtime. If they bring their kids, they get looked at. They get dirty looks because their baby might be crying while they're trying to answer a question. That's why it's so important to get more mothers in office, to promote policies and systems that make it easier for families to live their everyday lives. As a woman of colour born and raised in the South, and as a mama and as a Christian, I know we all deserve representation, William said, and I deserve to be able to raise my child and to also live a life where my young son knows that women can accomplish anything that men can accomplish in this society. USA Today exclusive, The Young Castro. The Cuban heir has an open line to the US. Obscure power broker has vision, access and clout. And this is part two of a two-part series. In Havana, the Trump administration has been coy about who, if anyone, it sees as a credible Cuba interlocutor. Raúl Guillermo Rodríguez Castro believes he is that person. He's unknown to many outside Cuba, holds no official government office, and rarely appears in Cuba state media. He had never spoken to a U.S. news outlet before a series of exclusive interviews with USA Today in June in Havana. But the favorite grandson of former Cuban president Raúl Castro and grandnephew of Fidel Castro is now in the seat of power in Havana and said he's ready to negotiate the future of his country and he wants to deal directly with President Trump. Rodríguez Castro, 42, has growing direct and indirect lines to senior American officials, such as Secretary of State Marco Rubio, well-connected American businessmen, and a multitude of White House hangers-on, such as Victor Mello, a Republican congressional candidate in Rhode Island, who twice traveled to Havana in June to meet Rodríguez Castro. The State Department said it did not authorize Mello's trip. All are trying to shape the Trump administration's Cuba policy. Castro speaks with conviction when he discusses negotiating with the White House. He uses his hands vigorously to punctuate points and alternates between a gentle and booming voice. He said he's determined to not throw away the ideology his family fought for. After all, it was his grandfather, he said, who chose him. Historic heroes will always have a word, he said. Yet he doesn't appear to covet political power, said one person, who dined with him in Havana several times in recent months. Instead, the source said, Rodríguez Castro feels he might be the only one who can appease the Americans' demands for change without giving up the ideals of the revolution. Rolito offers him more flexibility because he is a quasi-official. He's a military officer, but his role is much larger than it is on paper, said Pablo Ochoa, an expert on security issues in Latin America at the University College of London. Rodríguez Castro spoke with Rubio for the first time in January, shortly after the U.S. military captured Venezuelan President Nicolas Maduro and his wife Celia Flores in a dramatic raid in Caracas. 32 Cuban soldiers working security for Maduro were killed. Rodríguez Castro said he knew many of them and was shaken by their deaths. He faced Rubio in St. Kitts a month later, followed by a discussion in April at Havana's Convention Center with Jeremy Lewin, a State Department official who until recently was in charge of all U.S. foreign assistance, Rubio's de facto Cuba envoy. Rodríguez Castro was also in the room when CIA Director John Ratcliffe visited Havana in May. The Trump administration has imposed sanctions on dozens of companies linked to the Cuban government, and senior regime officials and their families from the president on down. Rodríguez Castro, tellingly, has not been sanctioned. That appears by design. In the wake of the U.S. military strike on Venezuela, the Trump administration bet that Rodríguez Castro could be the one to broker economic and political change, said Ricardo Herrero, executive director of the Cuba Study Group, a nonpartisan organization of Cuban-American leaders that advocates for reconciliation with Cuba. A former U.S. official confirmed the Americans have quietly been vetting Rodríguez Castro for months as a potential go-between. Herrero argues that the United States chose to negotiate with Castro over Alejandro Castro Espina, Raúl Castro's only son, who led Obama-era negotiations during a brief rapprochement. Trump has since scaled back. This way, Herrero said, a new deal wouldn't appear to be Obama 2.0. This administration has helped create Rolito, Herrero said. He's been able to achieve consensus among the different bands within the Cuban state in favor of a market opening. But that's not enough for those around Rubio, who want to see political change, not just economic change. By contrast, no one from the Trump administration has directly engaged with Cuba's president, Díaz-Canel, the first president without a Castro name to occupy that role. Rodriguez Castro insists he's in concert with Díaz-Canel, whom he affectionately called Miguelito, Little Miguel, and they are on the same page. Cuba is holding up its end by undertaking what it considers significant and historic reforms to its state-run economy. On June 18th, Cuba's leaders unveiled a plan, not yet ratified by its parliament, with more than 170 sweeping measures that would privatize a vast swath of its socialist economy, reforms Rodriguez used his clout to push through. The most obvious concession is compensating Cubans and Americans whose assets were confiscated in the revolution. Rodriguez Castro also claims that despite what Rubio and the rest of the Trump administration say, Cuba is not a national security threat to the U.S., nor a state sponsor of terrorism. He also said the country is willing, under the right conditions, to release people deemed political prisoners. Prisoners Defenders, a Madrid-based legal defense organization, puts the number of political prisoners in Cuba today at more than 1,200. The truth isn't an absolute, Rodriguez Castro said. And the U.S. State Department publicly described Cuba's moves as window dressing. Rodriguez Castro witnessed his grandfather sign the accord with the Obama administration. He believes this makes him uniquely qualified for the current moment. Most important, Rodriguez isn't his grandfather. In May, the U.S. Justice Department indicted Raul Castro for a 1996 incident when Cuban military jets shot down two Miami-based civilian planes. Three U.S. citizens and one Cuban national were killed. Raul Castro was Cuba's armed forces minister at the time. The man in Hermes sneakers took a different approach to diplomacy. In mid-April, Rodriguez sent a secret letter to Trump that resembled a formal diplomatic communication stamped with an official Cuban seal, according to two people close to the Trump administration who weren't authorized to speak publicly. It was intended to be a back-channel missive. The letter outlined proposals for economic and investment cooperation, and it requested that the United States drop sanctions on Cuba. It cautioned that the Cuban government was ready to resist any U.S. military action. The plan hit a wall when it was intercepted by a Customs and Border Protection agent at Miami International Airport. The agent confiscated the letter, carried by Cuban businessman Roberto Carlos Chamizo, and sent him back to Havana. It's not clear whether Trump was ever made aware of its contents. Castro and Chamizo denied to USA Today that the letter was intended for Trump, but it's one of many signs he's trying to drag Cuba into a fresh U.S.-Cuba relationship. Meanwhile, Rodriguez has shown himself a negotiator. In mid-June, he personally backed a fuel deal with Vanguard Energy, a Coral Gables, Florida-based firm that trades fuel in the Caribbean and Latin America. The deal would not have satisfied Cuba's spiraling energy needs, but it did represent a lifeline. The White House blocked the deal at the 11th hour over objections to using energy storage facilities owned by Cuba Oil Union, the country's largest government-controlled oil company, or CUPET as they were known. Rubio sanctioned CUPET on June 11th, the day the deal was announced. But the episode underscored Rodriguez's ability to sign deals between the United States and Cuba. It also demonstrated his influence is limited by the most senior U.S. decision-makers on Cuba, such as Rubio, who takes a general view that there's no such thing as a private sector in Cuba, according to persons familiar with the matter. In early June, Rubio told the House Foreign Affairs Committee he hasn't found a Cuban official who could lead a transition to a government pliant to U.S. interests, similar to the role played by Delcy Rodriguez in Venezuela, that nation's U.S.-approved acting president. I really don't believe this system is capable of reform unless new people take over or a new mindset takes hold, Rubio said in his testimony. The Castros intend to pass down Cuba from one generation to the next like a family ranch, according to one person familiar with the Trump administration's views on Cuba. Some watchers are skeptical Rodriguez Castro could assume a leading role in the official government. They argue Cuba's system of overlapping institutions is designed to prioritize consensus over individual leadership. One senior official familiar with Cuba's internal political dynamics agreed. He has no official position in their government. Cuban officials are very transparent on the people who represent the government, said Illinois Representative Jonathan Jackson, a progressive Democrat, who visited Cuba in April to meet with the senior officials. Jackson does not see Rodriguez Castro as a significant U.S.-Cuba power broker. Raulito is powerful. He has access. He's someone the White House can talk to, but he can't operate outside Cuba's political framework, said Ochoa of University College London. There's also the question of what happens to Rodrigo Castro's authority when his grandfather dies. Many Gen Z is not repaid for group trip costs. Some relationships sour over upfront expenses, by Rachel Hale. The trip made it out of the group chat, but for some Gen Zers, the hardest part comes after the plane has landed back home when the Venmo requests go out. A June 30th study from Zelle found that 76% of Gen Z consumers who were paid upfront for a group expense say they weren't paid back in full. As Gen Z, the cohort born between 1997 and 2012, emerges as a major spender on group travel and experiences, more young people are fronting costs for friends. But many are struggling to settle up afterward, with some reporting the experiences damaged their relationships or pushed them into debt. Money is already so complex and complicated, and you are putting a level of trust and faith in your friends to pay you back, says Asia Evans, a licensed mental health counselor and financial therapist. To know you weren't paid back, it's just a really difficult strain on the friendship. Gen Z, saddled with student loans and entering a slowing U.S. labor market amid skyrocketing costs of living, is increasingly anxious about their financial situation. They're also seeing a stream of social media posts about living in luxury high-rises in big cities, dining at Michelin restaurants, and jetting to expensive destinations. Evans says that means more young people feel pressure to spend, to fit in, whether that's saying yes to expensive bachelorette parties, last-minute concert tickets, or big dinners. Nearly half of respondents to the Zelle survey say they've gone into debt to cover group expenses. Can you actually afford this, or does this feel like more of a flex to other people, Evans said. There's a lot of pressure for people to present themselves in ways that their bank account might not be able to cash. Evans says going into debt over these experiences isn't worth the toll it takes on friendships. If you know somebody else owes you money, it's going to be really difficult to see that they went to the latest and greatest hotel or restaurant, Evans said. Among Gen Zers who fronted money and weren't fully repaid, 55% say it damaged a relationship or caused tension, and 14% say they ended a friendship or relationship over the situation. Today, a growing number of tools aim to make it easier to split costs. There are peer-to-peer payment services like Zelle, Venmo and Cash App, which allow users to directly transfer from bank account to bank account, and apps like Tab, Splitwise and Divvy, which help users track and split shared expenses. But that hasn't made social avoidance around payment any less awkward when it comes to the frustrated group chat texts, Venmo reminders and passive-aggressive comments about settling up. The report identifies payment avoidance as a prominent social behavior, finding that 20% of Gen Z consumers have cancelled plans and muted or ignored texts to delay or avoid repayment. This avoidance, Evans says, tarnishes trust. Say, hey, this may take me a long time, but I do promise I'm going to repay you, Evans said. Being honest and putting it out front while very vulnerable can actually bring your relationship closer together. Sometimes you just want to get the trip off the ground, but Evans says making a repayment plan from the start can save you on the back end when a group experience comes to a close. Johnson's long-shot stance on birthright citizenship issue. Congress unlikely to act on the controversial proposal, by Zachary Schmel. House Speaker Mike Johnson is insisting that congressional Republicans are looking at all angles to slap limits on birthright citizenship after the Supreme Court shielded it from Trump's order to redefine who is an American. In a July 5th interview on Fox News Sunday, the Louisiana Republican said GOP lawmakers in the House would move quickly to respond. If there's some legislative fix, we'll advance that immediately, Johnson said. If it's a constitutional amendment, it takes a little more time, but we've got to address this. While that promise certainly isn't hollow, the chances of Congress intervening in the near future to curb birthright citizenship are very low. Whatever the options Johnson has, they're long shots, especially in the midterm election year, when GOP leaders are struggling to capitalize on the little time they have left before November. With ultra-slim Republican margins in the House and Senate, lawmakers are having a tough time completing the basics of legislating, let alone passing any controversial bills. There's no realistic way that a constitutional amendment, that controversial, which requires two-thirds approval from both chambers and three-fourths of the states to ratify, could pass in this Congress. Still, Trump is adding it to his list of demands for GOP legislators in Washington, even though that demand could derail them from tending to the rest of his legislative agenda. No long and unwieldy constitutional amendment is necessary, he wrote on social media on June 30th. Congress should start today to work on ending expensive and unfair to our country birthright citizenship. They will have my complete and total support. Justice Brett Kavanaugh, a Trump appointee, was part of the 6-3 court majority that overturned the president's executive order on June 30th. He was not part of the 5-4 majority that held that the 14th Amendment ensured citizenship for everyone born in the United States. He wrote separately that while he agreed the order was unlawful, he was still partly dissenting from the majority opinion. Kavanaugh said he would have ruled that Trump's order is compatible with the Constitution, but it contravenes a federal statute. That would have meant, under Kavanaugh's reading, that Congress still has the power to pass a new law targeting the children Trump attempted to exclude from birthright citizenship, even though Trump couldn't exclude them himself. Congress could otherwise enact new legislation establishing exceptions to birthright citizenship for children born to foreign citizens unlawfully or temporarily in the country, Kavanaugh wrote, but Congress has not yet done so. Hardline conservative lawmakers took the president's request as a rallying cry. With essentially a one-vote margin in the House, they could create trouble for Trump's agenda among their Republican allies. Even one or two House Republicans could try to freeze the legislative agenda to demand more action to limit birthright citizenship, which is already happening over an unrelated Trump-backed bill to tighten voting restrictions. Representative Chip Roy of Texas, who frequently uses that political leverage to his advantage, he's a Republican, said on the House floor that he had no interest in funding the operations of a government that's been undermined by the United States Supreme Court. We better fix this, he said. If Johnson plans to advance any relevant legislation, he could choose the Birthright Citizenship Act of 2025. The bill was first introduced by Representative Brian Babin, a Republican of Texas, in January of 2025. Its companion version in the Senate was put forward by Senator Lindsey Graham of South Carolina. It would allow citizenship only to babies born on U.S. soil if their parents are citizens or lawful permanent residents. The bill wouldn't apply to babies born before the measure's passage if it were to pass. The controversial legislation stalled in committee last year, and even if the new version passed the House, where even basic legislative activity has been stalled for weeks, amid GOP infighting, it would need Democratic support to survive the Senate, and that won't happen. Still, Republicans' focus on birthright citizenship could eat up valuable floor time. With lawmakers out for much of August and October, they have barely a month's worth of working days left in session. The Supreme Court allows Texas to put age restrictions on apps, by Maureen Grope. The Supreme Court yesterday said Texas can enforce age verification and parental consent requirements for most apps, while those rules are being challenged as a free speech violation. Before the state's law could take effect in January, a federal judge blocked enforcement. But in June, an appeals court allowed the rules to go into effect as the case has been litigated. The Supreme Court left that order in place, rejecting a request to intervene that was made by an internet technology trade group, a student group, and two teenagers who use apps for art and journalism. A bipartisan group of 27 state attorneys general had backed Texas's position. Lawyers for the students argued that justices should get involved because courts across the country are reaching different conclusions about whether laws like Texas's are constitutional. They said the appeals court in this case didn't use the right level of review for First Amendment challenges and applied a standard that would render virtually the entire internet the type of speech that governments can more easily regulate. Texas argued that the modern digital world is different from the physical world and said the state has a significant stake in protecting children's data, safety, and privacy in a digital world. The law requires app stores to determine if users are younger than 18, and if they are, parental consent is required before a user can download an app or paid content within apps. Last year, the Supreme Court upheld a different Texas law requiring that pornographic websites verify users are at least 18 to allow access. 2020 election results are back on Georgia radar. GOP hopeful issues claims amid the probe, by Irene Wright. 6 years later, the 2020 presidential election is back at the forefront in Georgia as a federal investigation ramps up and the Republican Senate candidate continues to deny election results. President Trump has long alleged voter fraud in Fulton County, Georgia, which includes much of Metro Atlanta, after he lost the state during the election against Joe Biden. The Fulton County election hub in Union City was raided by the FBI in January, and hundreds of election materials were seized. The raid was ordered when Kent Olson, the Director of Election Security and Integrity, sent a referral to the agency. Olson is better known as the Stop the Steal lawyer, who drafted an executive order ahead of January the 6th for the Department of Justice to take action in 2020. The raid sparked outcry from Georgia leaders, with Senator Raphael Warnock saying the action was a pretext for Trump to interfere in the upcoming midterm elections. Now the investigation is ramping up, at the same time MAGA Senate candidate Mike Collins brings election denial back into his campaign. According to an internal memo obtained by the Associated Press, FBI field agents across the country have been instructed to surge the investigation into election impropriety in Fulton County with as many as 260 analysts. The analysts were given a deadline of July 17th to each check more than 700 records that were obtained during the January raid. The memo, first reported by MSN Now, did not go into specifics as to the extent of the investigation, but called it an FBI Atlanta priority investigation. It's unclear what will happen once the July 17th deadline arrives. Trump, who won the 2024 presidential election, has continued to allege that fraud occurred in Georgia during the 2020 election. Multiple investigations, including those led by Republicans, have failed to provide any evidence that the Fulton County election results were tampered with or changed. In February, Trump attended an event in Rome, Georgia, to support now-elected Clay Fuller in his race to replace Marjorie Taylor Greene. During his remarks, he referenced the recent FBI raid and said election officials were trying to stop anyone from looking because they cheated like dogs. His message is now being shared again through Collins, the Trump-endorsed Republican Senate candidate. Collins is running in a crucial race against incumbent Democratic Senator John Ossoff, who has a strong lead in early polling. Collins won a runoff primary election in June against former college football coach Derek Dooley, shortly after getting an official endorsement from the president. In reporting from CNN's Inside Politics, Collins said Trump won the 2020 election. "I've said this over and over and over again. You don't change the rules in the middle of the game," Collins told a CNN reporter. He went on to accuse election officials of mailing out additional absentee ballots and mass ballot harvesting. "Trump won that race," he said. Reflecting Pool Company will be retained to make repairs. Administration praises the firm's fantastic job, by Erin Mansfield. The federal government won't seek a new company to repair the Lincoln Memorial Reflecting Pool after the water turned green with algae earlier this summer and the blue liner along its base peeled off in chunks. Interior Secretary Doug Burgum, who oversees national parks and whose agency is responsible for the landmark's maintenance, told CNN the company that installed the liner earlier this summer did a fantastic job and will also do the repairs. No date has been announced, but USA Today asked the Department of the Interior and the White House when the pool would be drained and repairs would begin. The Trump administration did not go through a competitive bidding process before hiring Atlantic Industrial Coatings of Virginia to install the liner. The project cost over $14 million, and the liner began peeling shortly after its unveiling to the public on June the 6th. The job that was done to fix the reflecting pool was done well, and hopefully we can move on, Burgum said on CNN's State of the Union. He said the liner failed because of vandalism. President Trump and his administration have said someone used a box cutter or similar tool to cut a gash in the pool's liner about the length of a football field. The reflecting pool is roughly the length of 6 football fields. Atlantic Industrial Coatings wrote on its website that would make repairs as soon as possible under the warranty. The areas are a very small part of the massive 7-acre project and do not indicate a failure of the liner, the statement said. The Trump administration has not named a suspect in the suspected vandalism. An official with the National Park Service said in a document that the liner was cut using a sharp knife or razor, but did not explain how the government reached that conclusion. A federal grand jury on July the 2nd indicted a 67-year-old man, David Hearn, on charges of felony vandalism. He told the Washington Post he reached into the reflecting pool to grab a piece of flapping material. On June 24th, the U.S. Park Police released photos and videos of an unidentified person who does not match Hearn's appearance reaching into the pool. Plattner weighs future of Senate bid after new sexual assault allegation. The party urges the main Democrat to withdraw. By Terry Collins, Margie Cullen, and Zachary Schmel. Democrat Graham Plattner said he was taking time to reflect on his campaign to unseat Republican Senator Susan Collins amid a new allegation from a Maine woman who said he sexually assaulted her nearly 5 years ago. Jenny Rakicott, 41, told Politico in a report July the 6th that she had an on-and-off relationship with Plattner for more than 2 years. She said Plattner entered her home uninvited one night in late 2021 while intoxicated and forcibly pursued her while she repeatedly told him to stop. Rasiot told the outlet she cut off contact with him after telling him the encounter was not consensual. Plattner denied the accusations. These allegations are troubling, serious, and false. Any accusation of non-consensual behavior is categorically untrue, he said in the statement. After Politico's report, Plattner reiterated his denial in a video posted on social media the afternoon of July 6th. He cancelled several events on the campaign trail for July 5th and 6th. We are united in the love of Maine, a belief that our politics must change, and a focus on defeating Susan Collins, Plattner said in the video, using the past tense. Regardless of the inaccuracy of the reporting, but mindful of the political reality it will inflict, we are taking the time to reflect on the best path forward for the state that I love, the people that I love, the movement I belong to, and the goal of defeating Susan Collins, Plattner said. Those were the goals when we launched this campaign, and they remain my goals today. Rasicott, whose name had appeared in a related story in the New York Times, said she felt compelled to go public because the reaction to that story was dominated by controversy about another woman, Lindsay Fifield. The Virginia conservative, who worked for right-leaning groups and Republican campaigns, accused Plattner of mistreating her and said she faced attacks because of her ties to the Republican Party. Rasicott, who is a Democrat, told Politico she was torn about coming forward, in part because she agrees with Plattner politically. She told The Times she and Plattner dated casually from 2019 to 2021. Plattner's campaign said in its July 6th statement that the candidate has withstood controversies brought to light in an effort to get him to drop out of the race, including stories focused on a tattoo he had that appeared to resemble a Nazi symbol. For a year, opponents of this campaign have thrown everything they can at Graham, calling him a Nazi, a war criminal, and a communist. None of it has been true, and this is no different. It's not a coincidence that this story comes a week before the ballot deadline, just as the previous false allegations came a week before the primary, the statement said. Graham began this campaign to fight for a Maine where everyone is treated with dignity and where Mainers are put first, and no amount of desperate smears will stop this movement from seeing that vision through. Meanwhile, three leaders from the main Democratic Party called on Plattner to withdraw his nomination after multiple women made what they called serious, credible allegations. The leaders said in a statement posted on social media that they stand with women and survivors and that principle does not bend based on party affiliation. They added they respect the women who had made the hard decision to come forward. Speaking up is often costly. The state party leaders said they are entrusted with who represents them, and it requires judgment, leadership, and a willingness to act when circumstances require it. This Senate race comes at a pivotal moment in the struggle against a government, supported by Senator Collins, that serves the interests of the wealthy and powerful at the expense of ordinary Maine people, their statement said. It's essential that we refocus this campaign on that struggle. Meanwhile, the Democratic Senatorial Campaign Committee said in a statement July 6 that the claims against Plattner are incredibly disturbing, adding that violence, abuse and sexual assault are unacceptable. Graham Plattner needs to immediately withdraw as the Democratic nominee for Senate and allow Maine Democrats the opportunity to choose a new candidate who can defeat Susan Collins, the committee said. The DSCC will not invest in the Maine Senate race if Plattner remains on the ballot. The fallout among other National Democrats was also swift. Representative Ro Khanna of California, a prominent progressive who had campaigned for Plattner in Maine and stood by him despite earlier scandals, said the new allegations crossed a red line. These allegations are serious and credible, Khanna said in a statement. Graham Plattner should drop out from the race. Alex Vindman, a Democrat Senate candidate in Florida, also said Plattner should drop out, and Senator Ruben Gallego rescinded his endorsement. Maine law says a candidate may withdraw their name from the nomination by 5 p.m. on the second Monday in July. This year, that is July the 13th. To do so, a candidate must notify Maine's Secretary of State in writing. If Plattner dropped out, the Secretary of State would declare a vacancy, and the Maine Democratic Party would then have 2 weeks to make a replacement nomination by 5 p.m. July 27th for the general election. One name that could come into consideration is Maine Governor Janet Mills, who surprisingly suspended her Senate campaign in April, citing financial reasons. Mills' name remained on last month's Senate Democratic primary ballot, capturing more than 19% of the vote. Idaho mum faces murder charge in the death of twins by Nadia Yancey Bragg. An Idaho woman who said her 18-month-old twins died after being vaccinated has been charged with their murder, police said. Andrea Shaw, 23, was arrested June 30th after being indicted on two counts of first-degree murder. The Payette Police Department had reported earlier that officers found the twins dead in a shared bed on May the 1st of last year after responding to a 911 call but did not identify the victims or family members. Days after the twins died, Shaw said her children got sick after receiving three vaccines in an interview with anti-vaccine group Children's Health Defense, which was founded by Robert E. F. Kennedy Jr. Kennedy resigned in 2024 before joining the Trump administration. Shaw said in the interview that she was quickly treated as a suspect by police. They said it wasn't medical and they figured asphyxiation, and that I had supposedly had a postpartum overwhelming blackout and done it to my children, she said. Shaw's claims were repeated in a federal lawsuit filed in January against the American Academy of Pediatrics. According to the lawsuit, law enforcement opened the homicide investigation instead of investigating a post-immunization reaction as a potential cause of death. This criminal investigation is a foreseeable consequence of AAP's fraudulent safety claims, when the medical system has been told that vaccines cannot cause serious injury or death, grieving parents become suspects rather than victims, the lawsuit said. A grand jury indicted Shaw on accusations of suffocating her children after hearing from three officers with the Payette Police Department and an intensive care unit pediatrician, according to an indictment obtained by KTVB. Shaw's attorney told the Associated Press she denies anything and everything, and that prosecutors cannot prove the charges. A New York man sues ICE over email investigation. The DHS defends the actions as checking credible threats by Stephanie Matat. While traveling with her 7-year-old daughter, David Striever got voicemails, a business card, and a knock on the door of his New York home from federal immigration agents over an email he wrote 5 months earlier to an immigration official. Now he's suing the Department of Homeland Security. On January the 26th, Striever wrote an email to Todd Lyons, former acting director of ICE. In 3 paragraphs, he criticized Lyons in response to 2 people killed by immigration officers in Minnesota, Renee Good on January the 7th and Alex Pretty on January the 24th. "You are a monstrous human being and will go down in history as America's Reinhard Heydrich, the butcher," Striever wrote at the time, according to the new lawsuit filed July the 6th. "The way you are protecting the obvious execution in Minnesota, even as we see the videos, will lead to your downfall. You will never know peace. You will seek to lose yourself, to escape the burden of knowing the truth about yourself. But wherever you go, you will find yourself. You will torment yourself until your last day on earth." On June 23rd, immigration officers knocked on his door while he was in Finland, and they handed his wife a warning notice for criminal activities. His wife said he was out of town, and days later, when he came back from Finland, he checked into a New York City hotel with his daughter. Officers tracked down his hotel and dropped off a business card, and they left voicemails on his cell phone, according to the lawsuit's complaint. In response, he's suing DHS Secretary Mark Wayne Mullen and David Venturella, head of the U.S. ICE Department, along with 2 ICE officials and 3 ICE agents working on the investigation. He filed the lawsuit July the 6th in Washington, D.C.'s federal court, alleging the department was retaliating against him based on protected speech under the First Amendment. Striever's email is core political speech, criticizing a government official and government policy that sits at the highest rung of First Amendment protection, wrote Striever's attorneys from the Foundation for Individual Rights and Expression, or FIRE, a national free speech group in the lawsuit filing. FIRE is arguing in the lawsuit that the 5-month delay in taking any action on Striever's email undermines any claim the department could make about it being a credible threat, and that an objectively reasonable person wouldn't perceive the email as intended to commit an act of unlawful violence. The lawsuit comes amid ongoing criticism of the Trump administration's aggressive immigration agenda, demonstrated in a drop in public opinion polls for the federal government's tactics, large-scale protests at No Kings rallies, and thousands of students walking out of their schools to protest ICE. And the lawsuit noted that Striever wasn't the only person to receive such a notice, since another New York resident, Pagelin Gonier, obtained a similar warning the same day. DHS defended his actions in Gonier's case on social media. "This individual didn't just post about ICE. She committed a federal crime by posting the address of an ICE law enforcement officer online," DHS posted on X on June 27th. Doxing federal

Trump's claim that American-born children of undocumented immigrants have no right to citizenship would have created exactly the evil the amendment was meant to prevent. But the citizenship clause alone doesn't solve that evil. Trump has already built an oppressed class. Millions of undocumented immigrants who work and raise families in the United States while living in fear of being sent to countries many of them barely know. 14th Amendment overruled Dred Scott v. Sanford, the 1857 case in which the Supreme Court ruled that black Americans could not be citizens of the United States. The framers, the nation's highest court, declared, regarded black people as a subordinate and inferior class of beings who had no rights or privileges, but such as those who held the power and the government might choose to grant them. After the Civil War, the 13th Amendment abolished slavery, but did not make former slave citizens. Legislators in the former Confederacy, still controlled by white politicians, wrote laws that recreated many of slavery's legal restrictions. The 14th Amendment was meant to stop that. Its language is plain. All persons born or naturalized in the United States and subject to the jurisdiction thereof are citizens of the United States and of the state wherein they reside. The 14th Amendment forbids what the Scott ruling tried to create, a hereditary, inferior caste of people born on American soil. The stakes in this case were high. Nearly 10% of U.S. births, roughly 260,000 a year, are to undocumented or temporary legal immigrants. Trump's executive order would have denied citizenship only to children born after February the 20th, 2025. But if the Supreme Court had rejected birthright citizenship, millions more people already living here would have been at risk. Justice Samuel Alito worried about birth tourists, women who come to the United States solely to give birth and then return home. They barely exist. One estimate puts the number at about 9,000 a year, another fewer than 2,000. But they are right that birth is an arbitrary line to draw. It only makes sense as a step towards a larger goal, a society of equals. Roberts is a careful lawyer. He closely parsed the public meaning of the citizenship clause, as attorneys of the era would have understood it. Under English common law, the Chief Justice wrote, children born within the sovereign's dominions owed a natural allegiance to the sovereign who protected them at birth, and the citizenship clause made clear that the same principle applied to the newly freed slaves. He briskly demolished counter-arguments. But the citizenship clause means more than its narrow legal reading. It offers an inspiring vision of an America where everyone here is a full member of the community. Despite the court's decision, Trump is betraying that vision. His policies reproduce one of the cruelest features of pre-Civil War slavery, the forced separation of families. ICE is holding about 60,000 people, 70% of whom have no criminal record. About 14 million undocumented immigrants live in the U.S., roughly half of them for at least 10 years. More than 5 million U.S.-born children live in households with at least one undocumented parent, including 1.8 million living with two. An estimated 145,000 U.S. citizen children have had a parent detained, and more than 22,000 of them have lost both parents. The administration also is targeting Dreamers, roughly 500,000 people who were brought to the United States illegally as children and until now have had protected status under the Deferred Action for Childhood Arrivals, or DACA program. It's cutting off their benefits and pressuring them to leave the country. Their work permits are being slow-walked, leaving them stuck in bureaucratic limbo. From the president's second inauguration in January 2025 through September, ICE detained more than 270 DACA recipients and deported 174. Juan Chavez Velasco, 35, was brought to the United States from Colombia when he was 8. ICE detained him while he was on his way to a hospital, carrying breast milk for his premature infant daughter. He had renewed his status regularly, but his most recent application sat unprocessed. His status expired while he was in custody, and he was held for nearly 3 months. His case is one of many reports of what appeared

0: to be random arrests of dreamers. The Supreme Court's decision does not help these people because they were not born here. Justice Clarice Thomas, dissenting, argued that the citizenship clause was never meant to apply to people who were attached to their home country and lacked similar bonds to this country. Black Americans, Thomas wrote, were entitled to citizenship because they were Americans. They had no other homeland, owed no allegiance to any foreign power, and were subject to no other authority. But the people Trump is pursuing are not attached to any country but this one. Many speak only English. They have nowhere else to go. They were not born here, but they've become Americans in every way that matters. Former President Barack Obama understood this. His administration focused immigration enforcement on criminals and recent border crossers. President Trump has abandoned that distinction, and millions of our neighbors now live with the threat of losing everything they've built here. The writer Andrew Koppelman, the John Paul Stevens Professor of Law at Northwest University, is the author of Burning Down the House, How Libertarian Philosophy Was Corrupted by Delusion and Greed, and you can follow him on Blue Sky. And lastly, World Cup 2026, Belgium 4, United States 1, heartbreaking end. Hard to see progress after the men's team make the same old exit at the World Cup. After all this, after all the promising performances and all the signs of progress, not to mention all that money paid to Mauricio Pochettino, the US national team's men, is right back where it started. Still one of the JV teams, not good enough to contend with the best. The men's team had a chance to put the world on notice at this World Cup, to make a run that would change the landscape of soccer in the United States for decades to come. Instead, it laid bare how much further it still has to go. I think we put on some really good performances, for sure. We made it through our group quite dominant in fashion. We won the game against Bosnia. We can for sure be proud of that, Christian Pulisic said. But I just think we want to have higher hopes than that. We want to be able to go and compete with some of the best in the world. And we still have that next step to climb. But we are close. Are they, though? As they were 4 years ago in Qatar, the men were outclassed in their round of 16 game. A Belgium team that had looked so vulnerable, drawing with Iran and Egypt, and needing 2 goals after the 85th minute just to get the extra time against Senegal, treated the Americans as if they were chew toys. The swagger and class that had carried the men's team through the first 4 games of the tournament were nowhere to be found. The US men were tentative, sloppy, and a step behind the entire game, while Belgium found that extra gear the top teams do when it's win or go home. Was anyone a major presence on field today? Tyler Adams responded when asked about following Balogun's lack of impact. For all the good things the men's team did at this tournament, winning 2 of the 3 group stage games for the first time ever, winning a knockout round match for the first time in 24 years, and scoring the most ever goals for a US team at a World Cup, the Americans finished no better than they did in their last 3 appearances. It still advanced beyond the round of 16 just twice, and one of those times came in the inaugural tournament in 1930. I'm disappointed to lose a game, not in the manner of how we represented ourselves the rest of the time. This team, this tournament, was supposed to be different. I hope you all stay safe and well. This is all we have time for with the USA Today. I look forward to reading for you again next week. Goodbye.
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3: Hi, everybody. I'm Jack Hanna. Since I was a boy growing up on a farm in Tennessee, I've been fascinated with animals. I'm not only in awe of their beauty and kindness, but also their tireless work ethic. Just look at the birds who gather supplies to build nests, or Swiss foxes who work hard to provide for their young, or penguins who travel up to 500 miles to secure food for their families, or bush babies whose impressive jump allows them to navigate the trees in the wild in search of fruit. This remarkable work ethic is shared by our best friends, the canines. We know dogs are our wonderful pets at home, but because of their acute senses, they also perform life-saving work every day. Dogs keep us safe at airports. They comfort returning veterans, some of whom suffer from PTS. They work with diabetics, alerting them when there's a change in their blood chemistry. Working dogs have a...
4: This program is intended for a print-impaired audience and is brought to you by Mind's Eye.
5: Good Wednesday afternoon. My name is Steve Bertelsmann, and today is Wednesday, July 8th, the year 2026. I will be with you for the next hour this afternoon, reading today's edition of the Wall Street Journal. The first article that I have for you is a top page world news, and this article is entitled, Trump says ceasefire with Iran is over after latest attacks. The president's marks were the starkest sign yet that diplomacy with Tehran has stalled. This article was written by Robbie Gramer, Brian Schwartz, and Jared Malson, and Dateline is Ankara, Turkey. President Trump said he believed his ceasefire deal with Iran was over and tore into the country's leadership following another round of Iranian attacks on ships in the Strait of Hormuz that snarled efforts to open the strategic waterway. The president's remarks were the starkest sign yet that diplomacy with Iran has stalled under the preliminary peace agreement he signed in mid-June. Trump stopped short of saying the U.S. would restart the war, however, and said that he would let talks continue if the parties were willing. To me, I think it's over. I don't want to deal with them anymore, Trump told reporters at a NATO summit in Ankara on Wednesday. They're liars, they're cheats, they're sick people, Trump added while sitting next to North Atlantic Treaty Organization Secretary General Mark Rutte. Now I'll let our wonderful negotiators keep talking if they want, but I don't see it. Oil prices jumped after Trump's comments, with Brent crude futures more than 5% higher at roughly $78 a barrel, far above their pre-war price. Trump's remarks came after the U.S. and Iran traded blows in skirmishing ignited by Iranian attacks on ships, including a liquefied natural gas tanker in recent days. The U.S. military said it had hit more than 80 targets, primarily along Iran's coast near the strait, and Iran responded with strikes of its own, launching drones and ballistic missiles at Bahrain and Kuwait, both of which host U.S. military bases. Trump is in Ankara for a summit with NATO leaders, where U.S. tensions with Europe over the war with Iran are on full display. Trump has castigated allies for not doing enough to support the U.S. military campaign against Iran, which some European countries opposed, and singled out NATO ally Spain, which closed its airspace to U.S. planes involved in the war. The strikes highlighted one of the main challenges the Trump administration has faced throughout the war, its search for leverage over Iran after the regime weathered a blistering air campaign, dug in, and resisted efforts to force concessions on key points. Little progress has been made in the talks since an initial meeting of the two sides in Switzerland. Both sides are trying to drive the negotiations in their favor, and the strikes are now part of the negotiation, said Brian Clark, a former senior Pentagon official and now a senior fellow with the Hudson Institute in Washington.